0: News, and these are our top stories. European leaders have joined President Volodymyr Zelensky in Kyiv to mark Ukraine's 35th anniversary of independence. Zelensky stressed that Ukrainians themselves will determine the future of their state, but Ukraine expects to achieve a just peace together with its partners. British Prime Minister Andy Burnham said the UK would help Ukraine make its own long-range missiles by sharing classified technology. US Treasury Secretary Scott Bessent has announced sweeping new sanctions against Iran. The campaign, which the US has dubbed Operation Economic Outcast, targets Iran's economic ties with the rest of the world. Bessent said the sanctions would affect Iran's most vital lifelines. The US is introducing the new sanctions in an effort to force Iran into concessions, including reopening the Strait of Hormuz. Thailand's prime minister has held an emergency meeting with security officials after violence erupted in four southern provinces. Suspected insurgents set fire to government buildings, shops and cars. At least three people were injured. Muslims and ethnic Malays have been fighting for greater autonomy in the region for decades.
1: For more than two centuries, the U.S. and Canada have shared a border more akin to an open door. Cultural cousins coming and going, next-door neighbors always buying and selling to each other. With trade talks between Washington and Ottawa, they broke down on Friday. What has been a family feud north and south of the border is quickly becoming a full-blown cross-border trade war. And tonight we ask, what's Europe going to do about it?
2: This fall, we will begin intense discussions with the European Union, the world's second largest economy, to build a much stronger and deeper economic and security partnership.

0: I'm Brent Goff in Berlin. To our viewers watching on PBS in the United States, streaming on YouTube, and to all of you around the world, welcome. We begin the day with a trade war and a question for Europe. Canada and the United States are now imposing tariffs on each other. Last-ditch talks collapsed last Friday. But Canadian Prime Minister Mark Carney, he says that something much bigger has shifted.
1: We recognized from the start that America has changed. Early last year in this room, I observed that the decades-long process of steadily increasing integration between our economies was over. Our government understood before many that America would transform all of its commercial relationships, that it would put a series of tariffs on its closest allies and use economic integration as a weapon. We recognize that sometimes its signature was written in pencil.
0: Carney says this fall, Canada will begin talks with the European Union for what he calls a much stronger and deeper security and economic partnership. But can Europe really provide Canada with an escape route from its dependence on America? It's an open question. What we do know tonight is that Canada and Europe share the same strategic dilemma. How do you deal with an indispensable United States when Washington is also willing to use economic dependence as leverage, as a weapon? Well, to talk more about this, I'm joined now by Jakob Funk Kierkegaard. He's a senior fellow at Bruegel. That's a major economic policy think tank that's based in Brussels. Jakob, it's good to have you with us. So I'll start by asking you, can Europe realistically offer Canada an alternative market, or is that simply impossible given the scale of America's economy?
2: Yeah, I think for any realistic time frame, it is impossible. I mean, there is, you know, what economists like to call gravity, which means you trade disproportionately with your neighboring countries. And Canada only has, you know, one land neighbor, and that's obviously the United States. So what Europe can realistically provide Canada is, I would say, a political and values community, clearly also a deep trade agreement. But it is not going to replace the economic relationship that Canada has with the United States for the foreseeable future. That's not realistic.
0: Is Canada facing today the same dilemma that Europe has been grappling with for years? And that's, you know, how to depend on the United States without becoming vulnerable to it.
2: Yes. I mean, Canada suffers from what, you know, Denmark and other specific countries and all of the EU, Ukraine and others have been suffering, just arguably more acutely, because something like 80 to 85% of all Canadian trade is with the United States. And obviously, you know, having a quote unquote rogue superpower right next door is particularly unpleasant, because it is rather striking that President Trump is willing to impose, in an election year where a number of swing states bordering Canada is electing new senators, new significant tariffs on Canada. He's basically willing to incur financial costs to press U.S.'s economic demands on Canada. It's quite unprecedented. And yes, Canada is far more vulnerable to that kind of coercion than the EU is.
0: But when you look at the numbers, though, Canada relies on the U.S. for so much of its trade. Why do you think Canada decided that no deal is better than a bad deal?
2: I think it was because the deal on offer was not just a bad deal, but a terrible deal. And as I think, you know, Prime Minister Carney very eloquently put it, when you sign a deal with the United States, sometimes the signature is written in pencil. Mm. They basically didn't trust that a deal was a deal with Canada. With the United States. That essentially, if they gave in to what appears to have been a long list of very far-reaching demands, including on politically sensitive issues such as the use of French language, control over Canada's free trade agreement with other countries, including the EU, that if they gave in, Donald Trump would just come back for more. And so they, I think, quite wisely actually decided to take a page out of the Chinese playbook and strike back, knowing, of course, that yes, Canada is more vulnerable. But on the other hand, you know, Mark Carney is riding historically high opinion polls. And obviously, Donald Trump may very well lose the midterms. So I think that Canada took a courageous decision, but also a self-interested one, because fundamentally, they're right. You cannot trust Donald Trump.
0: Well, what about the European Union? They have reached a trade deal with Donald Trump. Was that a more prudent strategy, in your view, at least for the short term?
2: Well, I think when the Turnberry Agreement was first, you know, agreed in the summer of 2025, there was a sense of acute vulnerability across Europe, a geopolitical vulnerability related to Ukraine. And there was a fear, I think, among EU leaders that if they did not cut a deal with Donald Trump, that he would back then have potentially cut off Ukraine entirely, partly, in fact, to put, you know, economic pressure and political pressure on the EU to cut a trade deal. I think that moment in time has now passed. I think that the vulnerability that the EU has vis-a-vis the United States is greatly reduced relative to just a year ago. But at the same time, we should recall that the EU is facing very important trade negotiations with China in October. And I think most political leaders and certainly people at the top of the European Commission would prefer to have, quote unquote, relatively stable relations trade-wise with the United States right at the moment in which you are negotiating, quote unquote, the other front, namely with China.
0: Yeah, that's a good point you bring up. I'm sure the Europeans also are watching what the Canadians are doing. Canada has been one of the closest U.S. allies and its most integrated trading partner. And if that relationship can deteriorate to the level that we've seen in just the last 72 hours, what does that tell Europe?
2: Well, it tells Europe that the quest for, if you like, strategic, political, and military autonomy from the United States must go on. It tells Europe that it needs to continue to do what it has been doing for the last 2 years under the Trump administration, namely funding and militarily supporting Ukraine on its own without the United States. It tells Europe that it must continue to do what it has also done already with Canada, namely continue to pursue a ever greater number of large and important free trade agreement with third countries, what Mark Carney called, you know, the middle powers, where obviously the EU as the largest, quote unquote, middle power has, I think, a particular relationship. So no, I think it shows the EU that it needs to continue the strategy that it has already adopted. And then I think, you know, quite frankly, there's also a political signal here to the EU elected leaders. I mean, as I said, Mark Carney is historically popular in Canada, despite the fact that this trade war will hurt also Canadians. So perhaps there is a political signal here also to European leaders, which I think, you know, many will hear as we enter, you know, 2027, which is an important election year across Europe.
0: Quick question before we run out of time. An extreme solution to this problem for Canada, joining the European Union, is that something that is going to remain in the realm of wishful thinking for some, or does it change now considering what's happened with the U.S. and Canadian trade?
2: I mean, I think it is, you know, a narrative that will continue to be heard more and more among Canadian commentators and in Canadian politics, including in the EU. I personally don't think it is particularly realistic, although we should, you know, remember that in principle, Canada is a neighboring country to the EU because it borders several French dependencies off the Canadian coast. Obviously is also a neighboring country to Greenland, although Greenland itself is not in the EU. So yes, I think what it tells you is that the strategic, economic, political, and military collaboration between the European Union, non-European EU members in Europe and Canada is going to grow ever deeper, because what this reflects fundamentally is that the value community that both of us used to have with the United States, we still have together, just not with the Trump administration.
0: Jakob Funk Kierkegaard. Jakob, good to have you on the program. Good to get your insights on a story that is sometimes hard to believe is real. Thank you.
2: My pleasure.
0: Well, weeks of Russian strikes on Odessa, Ukraine's key Black Sea gateway, have crippled port operations and shipping. Agricultural exports, a cornerstone of Ukraine's economy and global food supplies, well, they have nearly been brought to a standstill. Trade in other goods is also suffering. Along with port infrastructure, the strikes have been targeting the roads, bridges, and the railways that connect the Odessa region to the rest of Europe. Passenger trains are among the targets, like this one that was hit by drones on Sunday, forcing the evacuation of hundreds of people. Another drone strike hit this railway station early on Saturday. Russia is also using missiles. Ukraine, lacking air defenses, is struggling to fend off the assaults. Ukraine is marking 35 years of independence today, but more than 4 years into Russia's full-scale invasion, there is another question. What does independence look like if Moscow succeeds in cutting Ukraine off from the sea? Well, my next guest argues that Russia's goal may be to turn Ukraine's most important Black Sea port, Odessa, as far as function goes, into a landlocked city. Michael Bolzeriv is a senior non-resident fellow at the Atlantic Council and founder and author of the Substack World Briefing. Michael, it's good to have you on the program. Let me just ask you how things are right now, 35 years after independence. How independent can Ukraine remain economically if Russia cuts it off from the Black Sea?
3: Yeah, good to be with you. Well, who would have thought we would arrive at this day where we're not certain what type of Ukraine will emerge when the war ends? It will end, but what will happen? One of the things I'm very concerned about, because how can you have independence if you have no people, is the demographic hollowing out of Ukraine. Millions have already left. Millions are displaced. And if forecasts for this coming winter in Odessa and elsewhere in Ukraine are correct,

0: that it's going to be even worse than last winter when there were long periods without heating, power and water. There will be many, many more Ukrainians leaving, especially from Odessa region into Moldova, probably neighboring European countries, and it will become Europe's problem once again.
1: Yeah, I want to let our viewers know you live in Odessa, and earlier this month, a Russian drone struck your street. The city's stadium was hit. I mean, this has been very almost too close for comfort. How has this affected you personally?
0: Yeah, well, thank you for the question. Well, look, I'm someone who's served with the UN in, you know, Gaza, the West Bank, many crisis theaters, Myanmar, Pakistan, and elsewhere. So my radar is quite well attuned, and also my tolerance for inconvenience, let's say. But I really felt that the war is starting to close in. I still live there, in an area which we used to refer to as the Green Zone, because it was bordered by the Chinese consulate on one end, Turkish on the other. We never thought that Russia would be so bold as to bomb so closely to these very key diplomatic posts, but they have. And, you know, it's also the recurrence of the alarms. And now that Russia especially is using faster, high-powered drones with jet engines, the time you have between air raid sirens going off and the time you can reach a bomb shelter is getting shorter and shorter, never mind about ballistic missiles. There's no time whatsoever. So it creates a lot of panic. I'm one of the lucky ones, frankly. I can leave, but all of those older folks and people with families or who don't have the means to leave, they're in very dire straits.
1: You argue, Michael, that Russia is trying to make Odessa functionally landlocked. What exactly is Moscow trying to destroy here?
0: Sure. Well, they've succeeded, at least temporarily, in suspending operations at Odessa port. This is Odessa port that feeds the world. When they cut off the port in 2022, food prices went way up, spiked, putting something like 70 million people in increased risk of food security. There are basically three ports in Odessa, and between those three, they account for something like 60% of monthly export revenues for Ukraine, of about $3.5 billion, most of that being agriculture. And, you know, for the first time, when you look out at Odessa port, you see these immobilized ships that have been struck by Russia, something like 50, causing 30 civilian deaths. And there's at least one on the bottom of the seabed. Also, what's been happening now that they've done that, they're also striking land targets further closer to the Moldova-Romanian border, past few days striking a border checkpoint, striking rail lines, striking roadways. And that's my other fear. As all of this cargo and ship is, sorry, transferred to road and rails, they're also starting to try and cut that off. It's a pattern that we're pretty sure is happening deliberately by the Russian forces.
1: You know, Ukraine is also attacking Russian ports. I mean, there is this back and forth when it comes to attacking infrastructure, transport, energy. At what point does Russia's blockade become part of a broader economic war that is being waged by both sides?
0: Well, let's be clear where we are. It's not one side against one side. It's one side Ukraine against a side that has very strong, let's call them co-belligerents, Iran being one, North Korea being another. Reports that North Korea may send now 30,000 troops to fight in Ukraine, on seized Ukrainian territory. And also, let's not forget, in the background, China providing dual-use technology. So that's a lot of resources to throw at Ukraine. Ukraine is doing the best it can. Today, it was announced, of course, the UK is going to provide it blueprints for producing on its own long-range missiles. But I'm really, really worried about the near term, where, again, because there are no Patriot missiles or kit available to bring down these incoming ballistic missiles, which Russia seems to have a lot of, it's going to make life increasingly difficult for Ukrainians. Many, many, many of them telling me they're at wit's end, and many leaving Odessa as well, you know, the entrepreneurial heart of Ukraine.
1: You know, Odessa and these neighboring ports, they handle a huge share of Ukraine's exports.

0: imports. Talk me through what happens to food prices if a Russian disruption, if that can be sustained.
1: Well, the thing is, a lot of the grain, the corn that is being exported from World Port Odessa goes to countries that are on the brink of starvation, Middle East, North Africa. They do go to some wealthier countries. And, you know, two things could happen. One, it could, again, increase food insecurity for tens of millions of people, as it did in 2022. But also, it could very well raise prices for ordinary consumers where you are in Europe and possibly in the United States. And you know what? Maybe that needs to happen in a place like the U.S. I'm not talking about collective punishment, but when folks there start to see gas prices rise, as they have, also food prices, and many are on the brink, that could put more pressure on Donald Trump and his MAGA movement to bring an end to this senseless war, put more pressure on Mr. Putin to come to the negotiating table. But I'm not too optimistic about that at the moment, unfortunately.
0: You know, this war is over 4 years old now. Russia has struggled to achieve a decisive battlefield breakthrough. If it cannot capture Odessa, is the strategy now to destroy its usefulness to Ukraine? I mean, if it can't have Odessa, then no one will.
1: Look, nothing is off the table in terms of Russia. This is a country that doesn't care about committing war crimes on an industrial scale. It doesn't care about expanding its hybrid warfare to places like Germany or further into Europe. And I don't think it cares about the sufferings of its own people. I mean, I'm here in Thailand at the moment, and there are a lot of Russians here, and many of them telling me they are escaping the war, they don't want to be there. So I do fear that if there's no red lines enforced by the West for Russia, it will go further and further, not only in terms of the brutality and the scale of destruction inside Ukraine, but also going further beyond Ukraine's borders. And this is something European leaders not only need to realize, but I think also the time has come to tell their people that we have to go on a wartime footing. We have to adopt a wartime economy. Otherwise, this war is going to come to us as well. That's the way it should have been put to ordinary folks in Europe a long, long time ago.
0: Do you see Ukraine's allies, getting the point that they have to provide, air defense missiles, for example, in order to keep the Black Sea open? I mean, do you foresee that happening, or do you think that it's going to be too little, too late?
1: Well, the will is certainly there among many of them, but the problem is because of the senseless war the U.S. Is waging in Iran, the stocks are very much depleted. Mm-hmm. So there's a long lineup of other countries that need Patriot missile systems, and there's hardly enough to go around to Ukraine. So it's a very, very difficult, dangerous time for Ukraine right now, not being able to defend itself against these missiles. However, it is doing an amazing job in terms of putting more long-range firepower into Russia, disrupting its infrastructure. But once again, how much pain can the Russian people take before there's some kind of mass movement that rises up against Mr. Putin to bring him to a more sensible position? Mm-hmm. A hard question to answer.
0: You also point to the role of Turkey in this conflict. Does Turkish President Erdogan, does he have more leverage than anyone else to help reopen or to help secure Black Sea shipping? Is he the man that everyone wants or needs to talk to?
1: Yeah, Turkey has a huge skin in the game when it comes to Black Sea security. It has huge investments in Ukraine. It's been involved in the reconstruction effort. It's been involved in, prisoner swaps earlier, the peace talks. And I think Mr. Erdogan is widely respected by Mr. Trump, by Mr. Putin, by key interlocutors. I'm wondering why he's not taking a more prominent position right now. The other thing, as I've written as well and said on air, is Mr. Zelensky, given what's going on in the United States right now, the unreliability of Mr. Trump, is maybe to put in a call to Mr. Xi Jinping of China, because he does have a lot of sway over Mr. Putin, over Iran, over North Korea, all co-belligerents in this war. You know, I think you have to use all options on the table at the moment, because time is not on Ukraine's side, unfortunately.
0: And Michael, before we run out of time, you were saying that, you know, Europeans in particular, you know, they need to realize how acute this crisis is. Odessa, people in Odessa, they're already preparing for another difficult winter. Could attacks on ports and energy infrastructure trigger another major refugee movement toward Europe?
1: Absolutely, and it's already happening. People in Odessa, my neighbors, friends, have already either made preparations to be outside of Odessa in the, you know, their cottages or whatever, or make preparations to leave the country altogether, at least temporarily. Again, it's not easy for many people because they don't have the means, and it's very expensive, as you well know, to live in Europe. And a lot of the benefits that Ukrainians originally availed of when they left Ukraine at the start of the war are no longer there. So they can't just pick up and go. But, you know, maybe preparations need to be made in places like Moldova, Romania, Poland, on the borders, these kind of, you know, refugee reception centers or migrant reception centers to help Ukrainians. You know, thank God Ukrainian is so digitalized that everyone has their documents now, at least on their smartphones. Mm-hmm. But of course, that's not enough to get you through what could be very, very tough times. Yeah.
0: Michael Bolsikiv, good to talk with you. Michael, we appreciate you sharing your stories, personal stories as well. Thank you.
1: Thank you for having me.
0: Well, the day continues online. You'll find us on YouTube and other social media at DW News. You can follow me at Brent Goff TV. And remember, whatever happens between now and then, tomorrow is another day. Tomorrow is Tuesday. We'll see you then, everybody.

0: From Nigeria to Ethiopia and Kenya, there's no shortage of sun. Yet electricity is expensive, and often, it's just gone. Solar power could supply millions of homes across Africa and stop the constant power outages. So what's holding solar back?
1: Eco Africa. Next.
2: Argentina, 1976. The military junta disappeared thousands of people, including hundreds of pregnant women. They were murdered, their babies were stolen, and given to people who were close to the killers. And their families are still searching for them to this day. The stolen.
1: In 30 minutes.

0: first comedy club in Palestine wants to unite people, overcoming the borders they face every day with laughter.
1: We share the same issues.
0: Their journey takes them all the way to London. And then comes the horrific Hamas attack.
2: We feel very complicated, but we must go and make a comedy show.
0: Humor during a state of emergency. Palestine Comedy Club starts September 4th on DW.
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0: thousands of ideas helping shape a better future. Now, we would have had some fireworks to mark the occasion, but as we know, they're not exactly sustainable. Instead, we've got a deep dive into a topic that is close to our hearts. It's an important Pan-African subject. What could it be? Okay, I'll tell you. It's solar energy.
1: More and more, Africa is turning to the sun in the race to find new ways to meet the energy demands of today. But turning that potential into actual progress is not always easy. We'll visit three countries to see how they're navigating the opportunities, challenges, and choices shaping the future of solar energy on the continent. And we start right here in Nigeria.
2: It happens almost every day. Just as he sits down to work, the power goes out. He asked to remain anonymous, fearing problems with his landlord.
3: Some period, straight 3 days, no light at all. 1 week, no light at all. So in the middle of the night, you hear the children crying because they are sweating.
2: Nigeria's unreliable power supply affects millions of people. Diesel generators are expensive, so why not simply switch to solar? This Lagos resident was tired of the constant power cuts, so he decided to generate his own electricity.
3: So I just got solar panels, they're outside, and only for me to just courtesy to inform my landlord that I have solar panels, I want to install them. And he said he doesn't allow that in his house.
2: Because as solar installations spread, concerns about safety are growing too. Fearing fires like this, many landlords in Nigeria are reluctant to allow solar installations on their properties. A series of videos circulating online have added to those fears. But why do some solar systems catch fire?
4: You know, what you are witnessing, that you see that fire, is most likely from a substandard panel. Look at this one, it's wiring. This is purely wiring and substandard products. You know, it's from, the fire is starting from the solar charge controller. Now, this one is from the panel.
2: According to experts, the problem is often not the solar technology itself. Many fires are caused by poor quality components, faulty wiring, and poor installation. Demand is growing faster than the number of certified technicians, and substandard equipment continues to flood the market. So, is solar failing to solve Africa's energy crisis? Let's go to the other side of the continent to look for answers. In southern Ethiopia, 552 farmers are harvesting fresh vegetables. The pumps bringing groundwater for the fields are powered by solar panels. A first in a country where 45% of the population still lacks access to electricity. Until now, farmers in Dore Bafano in southern Ethiopia mainly grew maize and sorghum. But thanks to this solar project, low-cost irrigation throughout the year means they can try new crops, an idea that appeals especially to young farmers, such as Daniel Milkis. The government built this solar system to supply power to farmers, who contribute modest service fees to help keep it running. Ethiopia relies heavily on low-cost hydropower from the Nile River, but that electricity mainly benefits people and businesses connected to the national grid. So how can the country reach its roughly 17 million smallholder farmers, who produce around 90% of Ethiopia's food? The government is now trying to diversify the country's energy supply. And it wants more of the solar industry to remain inside Ethiopia. Five major Asian manufacturers have agreed to build solar factories in the country.

0: is a targeted operation. That's why they are currently operating in Ethiopia. Almost 80% of this total population currently lives in the rural part of the country. So reaching out the electricity to this rural community is time consuming as well as costly. So the plan is to produce those solar cells and panels here in Ethiopia and create a community of off-grid society.
1: Local production could make solar cheaper. But cheaper technology does not always mean cheap electricity, as our next talk shows. Most of Kenya's electricity comes from renewable sources led by geothermal power, yet its electricity is among Africa's most expensive. 1 kilowatt hour costs around 20 euro cents, roughly 36 times the price in neighboring Ethiopia. Those high prices have created opportunities for a new generation of solar businesses. Kenyan startup SokoFresh provides solar-powered storage for farmers. Its cold rooms are essentially 6 meter containers with solar panels on top. Farmer Yvonne Anyonyi grows herbs for the European market. They have to arrive fresh, otherwise their value quickly drops.
2: The region where I'm operating, it's so hot. So there's a lot of sunshine. So, I mean, you, instead of letting it go to waste, why don't we harvest it and be able to come up with a lot of production?
1: She now grows more than 20 herbs, including thyme, mint, and rosemary. Kenya loses up to 40% of its food between farm and plate, calling poor storage and transport are main reasons. SokoFresh now works with more than 20,000 farmers across Kenya, Madagascar, and the Seychelles. Kenya is becoming a big solar market and attracting some major industry players. Multinational Sun King has opened a factory producing devices like solar-powered TVs and lights and offers repairing services. One of its most popular products is an off-grid solar system that powers lights and charges devices in homes and small businesses. The company says it has sold 7.3 million solar kits in Kenya and ships around 200,000 solar-powered televisions each year. James Kimani is among those who embraced the technology. He left the national grid and has relied on solar ever since.
3: This is my sixth month without paying anything, and I have constant supply of solar lighting, natumia TV throughout. Even in the cold weather, I'm still using daily, and I'm very comfortable with it. I'm very happy.
1: And it's not only households making the switch. Thika Cloth Mills, one of Kenya's oldest textile factories, is planning a major solar expansion that will cut its monthly electricity bill by over a third.
4: So our bill would have been like 12 million a month. Because of putting in the solar, we have managed to contain that bill to 8.5 million a month.
1: For Kenya's struggling textile industry, savings like this can make it easier to compete with cheap imports from Asia. The installation was financed by RF Energy, an aerobic company funding large-scale solar solutions.
5: Finance is not optional. Finance is so important for the solar industry to grow, to unlock the solar potential. The cost of capital is 3 to 7 times more in Africa, and only 3% of solar financing actually gets to Africa. Kenya has potential for 15 gigawatts of solar, but it can only unlock that potential if we can source financing at better, smarter, cheaper rates.
1: Africa has enormous solar potential, but receives only a tiny share of global solar investment. Unlocking that potential will require one thing Sunshine cannot provide: affordable finance. Back in Nigeria, one question remains. Who makes sure solar systems are installed safely? That responsibility lies with the Nigerian Electricity Management Services Agency, NEMSA.
6: Part of what NEMSA does is to certified electrical personnel. The installer is to inform NEMSA that I'm done with this. Please, could you come and certify? So NEMSA will come. If NEMSA is called, NEMSA will come. Then we'll carry out inspection and test.

0: Experts say enforcement remains weak. Poor data sharing, limited funding, and the continued use of uncertified electricians make it difficult to stop dangerous installations.
1: We are trying to do a public awareness to let people know that before you call an installer, that they have NEMSA certification, so that we can do a follow-up and get to the root of the issue. Solar is safe, but it now depends on how it is installed and how it is utilized.
0: But safe installation is only one part of the equation. As Nigeria's solar market grows, so will its waste. What happens when millions of panels, batteries, and other electronic components reach the end of their lives? Nigeria has strong demand for affordable electronics, but many components must still be imported. Quadloop is trying a different approach, turning electronic waste into solar lanterns. Old laptop batteries, wires, screws, and discarded screens get a second life instead of becoming an environmental hazard.
2: We saw this battery as a waste product. Then we now recharge it, then select those ones that are good to repurpose it for our own products. This one, we put it in a machine that will convert it into this particular shape. So this now serves as the cover for our own lamp. So at the end of the day, we have something like this.
0: Africa's solar boom is about more than generating electricity. From irrigation in Ethiopia to cooling crops in Kenya and recycling e-waste in Nigeria, Africa saw its fastest solar growth yet in 2025. But the next phase will depend on more than sunshine. Quality equipment, trained technicians, affordable finance, and proper recycling will determine whether this boom can last. But with those elements in place, solar could help build a cleaner and more resilient energy future.
3: Now for something else you can do with sunshine. You can bake bread. But baking is one of humanity's oldest skills. But in Lesotho, one man is doing it in ways that look more science fiction than Stone Age. And best of all, he can keep his business running even if there's a power failure.
4: Karobo Motsumai is creating something truly special. Bread baked entirely with the power of the sun. It's not made with a regular oven, not even solar panels. Instead, he uses this curved mirror. It's a solar parabolic cooker. The mirror bundles the sun's heat and reflects it on an iron tube which absorbs it. Inside the solar cooker's tube, temperatures can go as high as 400 degrees Celsius. The mirror needs to be adjusted frequently to follow the sun. And if it's done correctly, the cooker is very efficient. On a sunny day, Karobo bakes over 20 loaves of bread. He also uses a solar oven to cook things. A simple insulated box with a mirror directing sunlight and trapping heat inside, producing temperatures of around 150 degrees. Lesotho is blessed with over 300 days of sunshine a year. And in poor weather, Karobo can still use his stove indoors. During his training and studies, the innovative baker specialized in food science and solar technology, skills he now brings together in a unique way.
5: I love cooking, that's the first thing. And the other thing why I choose solar is because now the world is shifting to the power of solar technology, because I wanted to take part and contribute in helping the world to shift to renewable energy.
4: Around the world, up to 2.3 billion people still lack access to modern or clean cooking options and rely on wood, kerosene or coal as cooking fuels. But firewood and charcoal can accelerate deforestation, and when they are burned, they release soot, CO2 and other greenhouse gases, which contribute to global warming. And there's a huge health risk too. The WHO estimates that 3 to 4 million people die prematurely each year from the effects of air pollution from indoor cooking. The Walker Solar Bakery

0: has been running since 2023, and business is thriving. Just 2 years after opening, Karobo Motsumai won Lesotho's Young Entrepreneur of the Year award.
1: I wanted to make something for myself, and I was passionate about starting the business. That's why I started Solar Bakery. I didn't have enough capital to start a bakery. So I used my skills to make this kind of machines to make my bakery work, and again to come up with a different way of doing business.
0: Over 40% of the population of Lesotho are aged 15 to 35. And according to the World Bank, 1 in 4 are unemployed. Now Karobo has started training others to become solar bakers too, his bid to help reduce the country's unemployment levels. Karobo Matsumai's solar bakery not only creates new jobs, it shows how a simple technology can cut emissions, save money, and reduce toxic air pollution without the end product losing any of its much-treasured flavour.
2: From one inventor to another, we are heading to Tanzania for the next report. Masoud Kimpanya has made a huge name for himself in the country and beyond with his political cartoons and journalism. Now he has decided to do his bit towards fixing traffic pollution in his country with another handmade project.
3: This is Tanzania's first hand-built and domestically designed electric vehicle. Tired of soaring fuel prices and worsening air pollution, political cartoonist Masoud Kimpanya decided to act. He is known in Tanzania for his sharp pen and often car-themed cartoons, but now he's also known for designing cars. Masoud Kimpanya spent 11 months engineering and hand-building a compact electric pickup truck in a small workshop. The vehicle is tailored for low-income traders and delivery people who need affordable urban transport. Most components are locally sourced, though the batteries and motors are imported from China.
4: Mwanzo nilikuwa natumia lisi kwa siku kuweka petroli zaidi ya 50 kwa sababu biashara yangu ni ya kutembeza, ya kufanya delivery. Lakini kwa gari ya kuchaji na maana kwa siku naweza kutumia yani maybe shilingi 7,000.
3: The range of the car is up to 160 kilometers with a fully charged battery. And the inventor says this home-designed truck is much cheaper than buying a comparable imported EV. There are over 5,000 electric vehicles like this three-wheeler on Tanzania's roads. That's the highest in East Africa. But there's still no public charging network. Most owners rely on standard home sockets, a challenge in a country where scheduled outages of power for maintenance still occur. Masoud Kimpanya is working on new designs. His next model is already under construction, and others keep coming in. There's even interest from Kenyan President William Ruto and the Kingdom of Eswatini. But the inventor has a bigger goal: make EVs accessible to everyone.
5: Wao wanataka kuangalia wanakwenda kuokoa nini kiuchumi. Umeelewa? Kwa sisi lengo lao tunalitimiza, lakini wakati huo tunalitimiza lengo la kampeni kubwa ya kidunia.
6: You might be surprised to hear how this guy here is helping out the water over there. Now, it is stopping riverbanks from eroding, improving water quality, and providing shade that keeps marine life healthy. And that's not even all, because protecting water often starts on land. We travel to Burundi next to see how communities are working to restore and protect these vital ecosystems.
3: For the fishermen of Lake Nakitamo, heading out onto the water every day is a worthwhile experience again. 20 years ago, fish stocks had dwindled to critically low levels, but are now gradually recovering. But what had happened? Why had a fish disappeared in the first place? 20 years ago, Lake Nagitamo was on the verge of drying up completely, just like nearby Lake Gakamirinda. Together, they form part of a vast wetland on the Burundi-Rwanda border, comprising 8 lakes in total, and an array of swans.

0: swamps. But overfishing, deforestation, and other human activity had led to a decline in biodiversity here. The Sitatunga antelope is now under threat, as is the hippopotamus. Burundi is working to protect this fragile ecosystem, because once one lake starts to dry up, its neighbors will also be in danger.
1: Ces lacs du Nord sont interconnectés. Quand la rivière, le lac Gacha-Mirinda connaissait un problème de talisman, on s'attendait à ce que les autres lacs tout autour aussi connaissent le même problème. Mais oui, on est intervenu rapidement. Pour le moment, le lac s'est établi.
0: The area taking in the lakes is home to around 45,000 people, whose livelihoods depend on both fishing and farming. Their fields used to extend right up to the water. Until 20 or so years ago, they would divert water directly to irrigate their fields during dry spells, effectively draining the lakes. Glorious Mukamwiza was among the farmers who used to grow crops on the shores of Lake Nagitamo. She now farms higher up on Gikoma Hill. During the current dry season, she's left her fields to help plant trees on the edge of Lake Gakamirinda. It's part of a program run by the NGO Inadis Formation Burundi to help restore and protect the lakes. According to the NGO, over 640,000 trees have been planted by the two lakes since 2005, belonging to one particular tropical species. Its scientific name is a bit complicated, Eschinomine elafroxylon, but in Burundi, it is known as umirera. The saplings are actually cuttings from the tree's branches.
2: Uyu murera. Nibwo buzima bw'izofi kuko niho zibyarira none mu gihe maternité twozikuraho abavyeyi mwumva bo kwarama none ntimwumva ko nifi maternité yazo ari hajya muri munsi urya murera.
0: The aim is to replicate the success seen here with other lakes like Lake Rewu, the largest of the 8 protected lakes. The island of Ruyoka is next stop for the NGO. People settled here over 40 years ago, long before the lake became a protected area. Today, around 50 families live on the island, and that number is growing. In an effort to preserve the lake's ecosystem, in 2010, the environmental authorities offered residents fields on the mainland, but just 5 years later, they came back.
3: Mbega mutegetse umuntu yo gukuraho wabaye akagushira kugwangara ukikorera inkono n'isapfuriya n'imisambi ugashira abantu imbere ubangarana utamenye uyirikura bajana mbega byonjohera.
0: Leaving their homes and fertile land for an uncertain future is a heavy price to pay, but there is another way. Around 2 smaller lakes, the NGO is helping farmers protect those ecosystems without abandoning their livelihoods.
4: Kuri harakoze inyigisho barabihagarika barabiheba ubu abarimo barakora ibyo bikorwa byose bari hejuru y'imetero 50 zubahirijwe kandi zikingiye ziriko nakarimbi kacuranye na Desformation y'u Burundi umuntu mbere z'ukwereka umwene gihugu na leta higarukiriza.
0: Some farmers like Bernard Witonse took up the option of being assigned livestock as well. He's also been given training on how to make compost from crop residues and animal manure, which he uses as fertilizer and to keep the soil moist during the dry season. Residents say the changes have improved their livelihoods and helped nature recover too.
5: Icyo gihe twararoba tukabura urufi kuko icambere ntaho zagira zinyegeza canke zibyarira bo hama rero mugabo zirafise aho zibyarira impera urabibona zirafise urabona ko zifise nibyo z'iby'inyoni ziratamase urebye hirya no hino aho kumirira habona ko hari inyoni rero uyu munsi zirafise aho zibyarira.
0: The progress made has prompted Burundi to seek UNESCO World Heritage status for the lake region, with high hopes that international recognition will attract great

0: Argentina, 1976. The military junta disappeared thousands of people, including hundreds of pregnant women. They were murdered, their babies were stolen, and given to people who were close to the killers. And their families are still searching for them to this day. The Stolen.
1: Coming up. Clean travel through the city with electric cars? Unfortunately, not quite. They produce more particulate matter pollution than combustion engines. But what's the reason? And can we do anything about it? Our research takes us from the street to the lab and back again.
2: Rev. In 90 minutes.

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This is DW News, and these are our top stories. European leaders have joined President Volodymyr Zelensky in Kyiv to mark Ukraine's 35th anniversary of independence. Zelensky stressed that Ukrainians themselves will determine the future of their state, but Ukraine expects to achieve a just peace together with its partners. British Prime Minister Andy Burnham said the UK would help Ukraine make its own long-range missiles by sharing classified technology. US Treasury Secretary Scott Bessent has announced sweeping new sanctions against Iran. The campaign, which the US has dubbed Operation Economic Outcast, targets Iran's economic ties with the rest of the world. Bessent said the sanctions would affect Iran's most vital lifelines,

0: The US is introducing the new sanctions in an effort to force Iran into concessions, including reopening the Strait of Hormuz. Thailand's Prime Minister has held an emergency meeting with security officials after violence erupted in four southern provinces. Suspected insurgents set fire to government buildings, shops and cars. At least three people were injured. Muslims and ethnic Malays have been fighting for greater autonomy in the region for decades.
1: This is Shadows of German Colonialism.
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3: 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We need to talk about it.
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0: The fighting in the Falklands is over. But there is new fighting now on the streets of Buenos Aires. And tonight there are signs that the last casualty of the Falklands War could be the Argentine military junta. Tonight's rioting suggests that the government may be on the verge of ending in the same kind of chaos that brought it to power.
1: Recibida por el doctor Raúl Ricardo Alfonsín.

0: clean travel through the city with electric cars? Unfortunately, not quite. They produce more particulate matter pollution than combustion engines. But what's the reason? And can we do anything about it? Our research takes us from the street to the lab and back again.
1: REV. In 30 minutes.
2: Girls are back. For decades, they were unwanted in India and China. Aborted, abandoned, even sold. A son was an asset. A daughter was a burden. But things are changing. Why are baby girls making a comeback now?
1: Close up. In 90 minutes.

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3: A unique look inside Afghanistan. Despite conflict and oppressive rule, one thing offers glimmers of joy and a measure of freedom.
4: Afghanistan cricket is like football in Brazil. It's everything for the lives of Afghan people. It's everything.
3: We meet the star players as they prepare for an international tournament. How did they make it to the top? What are their hopes and dreams for themselves and for their country? With rare insights from ordinary Afghans, what does the national team's success mean to them? And what about the exiled female players who are forbidden to play in their homeland? Can they envision a future for women in Afghanistan? Dreams in the dust.

0: This is DW News, and these are our top stories. European leaders have joined President Volodymyr Zelensky in Kyiv to mark Ukraine's 35th anniversary of independence. Zelensky stressed that Ukrainians themselves will determine the future of their state, but Ukraine expects to achieve a just peace together with its partners. British Prime Minister Andy Burnham said the UK would help Ukraine make its own long-range missiles by sharing classified technology. US Treasury Secretary Scott Bessent has announced sweeping new sanctions against Iran. The campaign, which the US has dubbed Operation Economic Outcast, targets Iran's economic ties with the rest of the world. Bessent said the sanctions would affect Iran's most vital lifelines. The US is introducing the new sanctions in an effort to force Iran into concessions, including reopening the Strait of Hormuz. Thailand's prime minister has held an emergency meeting with security officials after violence erupted in four southern provinces. Suspected insurgents set fire to government buildings, shops and cars. At least three people were injured. Muslims and ethnic Malays have been fighting for greater autonomy in the region for decades.
1: For more than two centuries, the U.S. and Canada have shared a border more akin to an

0: Open door. Cultural cousins coming and going, next door neighbors always buying and selling to each other. With trade talks between Washington and Ottawa, they broke down on Friday. What has been a family feud north and south of the border is quickly becoming a full-blown cross-border trade war. And tonight we ask, what's Europe going to do about it?
1: This fall, we will begin intense discussions with the European Union, the world's second largest economy, to build a much stronger and deeper economic and security partnership.

0: I'm Brent Goff in Berlin. To our viewers watching on PBS in the United States, streaming on YouTube, and to all of you around the world, welcome. We begin the day with a trade war and a question for Europe. Canada and the United States are now imposing tariffs on each other. Last-ditch talks collapsed last Friday. But Canadian Prime Minister Mark Carney, he says that something much bigger has shifted.
1: We recognized from the start that America has changed. Early last year in this room, I observed that the decades-long process of steadily increasing integration between our economies was over. Our government understood before many that America would transform all of its commercial relationships, that it would put a series of tariffs on its closest allies and use economic integration as a weapon. We recognize that sometimes its signature was written in pencil.
0: Carney says this fall, Canada will begin talks with the European Union for what he calls a much stronger and deeper security and economic partnership. But can Europe really provide Canada with an escape route from its dependence on America? It's an open question. What we do know tonight is that Canada and Europe share the same strategic dilemma. How do you deal with an indispensable United States when Washington is also willing to use economic dependence as leverage, as a weapon? Well, to talk more about this, I'm joined now by Jakob Funk Kierkegaard. He's a senior fellow at Bruegel. That's a major economic policy think tank that's based in Brussels. Jakob, it's good to have you with us. So I'll start by asking you, can Europe realistically offer Canada an alternative market, or is that simply impossible given the scale of America's economy?
2: Yeah, I think for any realistic time frame, it is impossible. I mean, there is, you know, what economists like to call gravity, which means you trade disproportionately with your neighboring countries. And Canada only has, you know, one land neighbor, and that's obviously the United States. So what Europe can realistically provide Canada is, I would say, a political and values community, clearly also a deep trade agreement. But it is not going to replace the economic relationship that Canada has with the United States for the foreseeable future. That's not realistic.
0: Is Canada facing today the same dilemma that Europe has been grappling with for years? And that's, you know, how to depend on the United States without becoming vulnerable to it.
2: Yes. I mean, Canada suffers from what, you know, Denmark and other specific countries and all of the EU, Ukraine and others have been suffering, just arguably more acutely, because something like 80 to 85% of all Canadian trade is with the United States. And obviously, you know, having a quote unquote rogue superpower right next door is particularly unpleasant, because it is rather striking that President Trump is willing to impose in an election year where a number of swing states bordering Canada is electing new senators, new significant tariffs on Canada. He's basically willing to incur financial costs to press U.S.'s economic demands on Canada. It's quite unprecedented. And yes, Canada is far more vulnerable to that kind of coercion than the EU is.
0: But when you look at the numbers, though, Canada relies on the U.S. for so much of its trade. Why do you think Canada decided that no deal is better than a bad deal?
2: I think it was because the deal on offer was not just a bad deal, but a terrible deal. And as I think, you know, Prime Minister Carney very eloquently put it, when you sign a deal with the United States, sometimes the signature is written in pencil. Mm. They basically didn't trust that a deal was a deal with Canada. With the United States. That essentially, if they gave in to what appears to have been a long list of very far-reaching demands, including on politically sensitive issues such as the use of French language, control over Canada's free trade agreement with other countries, including the EU, that if they gave in, Donald Trump would just come back for more. And so they, I think, quite wisely actually decided to take a page out of the Chinese playbook and strike back, knowing, of course, that yes, Canada is more vulnerable. But on the other hand, you know, Mark Carney is riding historically high opinion polls. And obviously, Donald Trump may very well lose the midterms. So I think that Canada took a courageous decision, but also a self-interested one, because fundamentally, they're right. You cannot trust Donald Trump.
0: Well, what about the European Union? They have reached a trade deal with Donald Trump. Was that a more prudent strategy, in your view, at least for the short term?
2: Well, I think when the Turnberry Agreement was first agreed in the summer of 2025, there was a sense of acute vulnerability across Europe, a geopolitical vulnerability related to Ukraine. And there was a fear, I think, among EU leaders that if they did not cut a deal with Donald Trump, that he would back then have potentially cut off Ukraine entirely, partly, in fact, to put economic pressure and political pressure on the EU to cut a trade deal. I think that moment in time has now passed. I think that the vulnerability that the EU has vis-a-vis the United States is greatly reduced relative to just a year ago. But at the same time, we should recall that the EU is facing very important trade negotiations with China in October. And I think most political leaders and certainly people at the top of the European Commission would prefer to have, quote unquote, relatively stable relations trade-wise with the United States right at the moment in which you are negotiating, quote unquote, the other front, namely with China.
0: Yeah, that's a good point you bring up. I'm sure the Europeans also are watching what the Canadians are doing. Canada has been one of the closest U.S. allies and its most integrated trading partner. And if that relationship can deteriorate to the level that we've seen in just the last 72 hours, what does that tell Europe?
2: Well, it tells Europe that the quest for, if you like, strategic, political, and military autonomy from the United States must go on. It tells Europe that it needs to continue to do what it has been doing for the last 2 years under the Trump administration, namely funding and militarily supporting Ukraine on its own without the United States. It tells Europe that it must continue to do what it has also done already with Canada, namely continue to pursue a ever greater number of large and important free trade agreement with third countries, what Mark Carney called, you know, the middle powers, where obviously the EU as the largest, quote unquote, middle power has, I think, a particular relationship. So no, I think it shows the EU that it needs to continue the strategy that it has already adopted. And then I think, you know, quite frankly, there's also a political signal here to the EU elected leaders. I mean, as I said, Mark Carney is historically popular in Canada, despite the fact that this trade war will hurt also Canadians. So perhaps there is a political signal here also to European leaders, which I think, you know, many will hear as we enter, you know, 2027, which is an important election year across Europe.
0: Quick question before we run out of time. An extreme solution to this problem for Canada, joining the European Union, is that something that is going to remain in the realm of wishful thinking for some? Or does it change now, considering what's happened with the U.S. and Canadian trade?
2: I mean,

0: I think it is, you know, a narrative that will continue to be heard more and more among Canadian commentators and in Canadian politics, including in the EU. I personally don't think it is particularly realistic, although we should, you know, remember that in principle, Canada is a neighboring country to the EU because it borders several French dependencies off the Canadian coast. Obviously is also a neighboring country to Greenland, although Greenland itself is not in the EU. So yes, I think what it tells you is that the strategic, economic, political, and military collaboration between the European Union, non-European EU members in Europe and Canada is going to grow ever deeper, because what this reflects fundamentally is that the value community that both of us used to have with the United States, we still have together, just not with the Trump administration.
1: Jakob Funk Kierkegaard. Jakob, good to have you on the program. Good to get your insights on a story that is sometimes hard to believe is real. Thank you.
0: My pleasure.
1: Well, weeks of Russian strikes on Odessa, Ukraine's key Black Sea gateway, have crippled port operations and shipping. Agricultural exports, a cornerstone of Ukraine's economy and global food supplies, well, they have nearly been brought to a standstill. Trade in other goods is also suffering. Along with port infrastructure, the strikes have been targeting the roads, bridges, and the railways that connect the Odessa region to the rest of Europe. Passenger trains are among the targets, like this one that was hit by drones on Sunday, forcing the evacuation of hundreds of people. Another drone strike hit this railway station early on Saturday. Russia is also using missiles. Ukraine, lacking air defenses, is struggling to fend off the assaults. Ukraine is marking 35 years of independence today, but more than 4 years into Russia's full-scale invasion, there is another question. What does independence look like if Moscow succeeds in cutting Ukraine off from the sea? Well, my next guest argues that Russia's goal may be to turn Ukraine's most important Black Sea port, Odessa, as far as function goes, into a landlocked city. Michael Bolzeriv is a senior non-resident fellow at the Atlantic Council and founder and author of the Substack World Briefing. Michael, it's good to have you on the program. Let me just ask you how things are right now, 35 years after independence. How independent can Ukraine remain economically if Russia cuts it off from the Black Sea?
2: Yeah, good to be with you. Well, who would have thought we would arrive at this day where we're not certain what type of Ukraine will emerge when the war ends? It will end, but what will happen? One of the things I'm very concerned about, because how can you have independence if you have no people, is the demographic hollowing out of Ukraine. Millions have already left, millions are displaced. And if forecasts for this coming winter in Odessa and elsewhere in Ukraine are correct, that it's going to be even worse than last winter when there were long periods without heating, power, and water, there will be many, many more Ukrainians leaving, especially from Odessa region into Moldova, probably neighboring European countries, and it will become Europe's problem once again.
1: Yeah. I want to let our viewers know you live in Odessa, and earlier this month, a Russian drone struck your street, the city's stadium was hit. I mean, this has been very, almost too close for comfort. How has this affected you personally?
2: Yeah, well, thank you for the question. Well, look, I'm someone who served with the UN in, you know, Gaza, the West Bank, many crisis theaters, Myanmar, Pakistan, and elsewhere. So my radar is quite well attuned, and also my tolerance for inconvenience, let's say. But I really felt that the war is starting to close in. I still live there in an area which we used to refer to as the Green Zone because it was bordered by the Chinese consulate on one end, Turkish on the other. We never thought that Russia would be so bold as to bomb so closely to these very key diplomatic posts, but they have. And, you know, it's also the recurrence of the alarms. And now that Russia especially is using faster high-powered drones with jet engines, the

0: time you have between air raid sirens going off and the time you can reach a bomb shelter is getting shorter and shorter. Mm-hmm. Never mind about ballistic missiles. There's no time whatsoever. So it creates a lot of panic. I'm one of the lucky ones, mm-hmm. frankly. I can leave. But all of those older folks and people with families or who don't have the means to leave, they're in very dire straits.
1: You argue, Michael, that Russia is trying to make Odessa functionally landlocked. What exactly is Moscow trying to destroy here?
0: Sure. Well, they've succeeded, at least temporarily, in suspending operations at Odessa port. This is Odessa port that feeds the world. When they cut off the port in 2022, food prices went way up, spiked, putting something like 70 million people in increased risk of food security. There are basically three ports in Odessa, and between those three, they account for something like 60% of monthly export revenues for Ukraine of about $3.5 billion, most of that being agriculture. Mm-hmm. And, you know, for the first time, when you look out at Odessa port, you see these immobilized ships that have been struck by Russia, something like 50, causing 30 civilian deaths. And there's at least one on the bottom of the seabed. Also, what's been happening now that they've done that, they're also striking land targets further closer to the Moldova-Romanian border. Past few days, striking a border checkpoint, striking rail lines, striking roadways. And that's my other fear. As all of this cargo and ship is, transferred to road and rails, they're also starting to try and cut that off. It's a pattern that we're pretty sure is happening deliberately by the Russian forces.
1: You know, Ukraine is also attacking Russian ports. I mean, there is this back and forth when it comes to attacking infrastructure, transport, energy. At what point does Russia's blockade become part of a broader economic war that is being waged by both sides?
0: Well, let's be clear where we are. It's not one side against one side. It's one side, Ukraine, against a side that has very strong, let's call them co-belligerents, Iran being one, mm-hmm. North Korea being another. Reports that North Korea may send now 30,000 troops to fight in Ukraine, on seized Ukrainian territory. And also, let's not forget, in the background, China providing dual-use technology. So that's a lot of resources to throw at Ukraine. Ukraine is doing the best it can. Today, it was announced, of course, the UK is going to provide it blueprints for producing on its own long-range missiles. But I'm really, really worried about the near term, where, again, because there are no Patriot missiles or kit available to bring down these incoming ballistic missiles, which Russia seems to have a lot of, it's going to make life increasingly difficult for Ukrainians. Many, many, many of them telling me they're at wit's end, and many leaving Odessa as well, you mm-hmm. know, the entrepreneurial heart of Ukraine.
1: You know, Odessa and these neighboring ports, they handle a huge share of Ukraine's exports. Talk me through what happens to food prices if a Russian disruption, if that can be sustained?
0: Well, the thing is, a lot of the grain, the corn that is being exported from World Port Odessa goes to countries that are on the brink of starvation, Middle East, North Africa. They don't go to some wealthier countries. And, two things could happen. One, it could, again, increase food insecurity for tens of millions of people, as it did in 2022. But also, it could very well raise prices for ordinary consumers where you are in mm-hmm. Europe and possibly in the United States. And you know what? Maybe that needs to happen in a place like the U.S. I'm not talking about collective punishment, but when folks there start to see gas prices rise, as they have, also food prices, and many are on the brink, that could put more pressure on Donald Trump and his MAGA movement to bring an end to this senseless war, put more pressure on Mr. Putin to come to the negotiating table. But I'm not too optimistic about that at the moment, unfortunately.
1: You know, this war is over 4 years old now. Russia has struggled to achieve a decisive battlefield breakthrough. If it cannot capture Odessa, is the strategy now to destroy its usefulness to Ukraine? I mean,

0: If it can't have Odessa, then no one will.
1: Look, nothing is off the table in terms of Russia. This is a country that doesn't care about committing war crimes on an industrial scale. It doesn't care about expanding its hybrid warfare to places like Germany or further into Europe. And I don't think it cares about the sufferings of its own people. I mean, I'm here in Thailand at the moment, and there are a lot of Russians here, and many of them telling me they are escaping the war, they don't want to be there. So I do fear that if there's no red lines enforced by the West for Russia, it will go further and further, not only in terms of the brutality and the scale of destruction inside Ukraine, but also going further beyond Ukraine's borders. And this is something European leaders not only need to realize, but I think also the time has come to tell their people that we have to go on a wartime footing. We have to adopt a wartime economy. Otherwise, this war is going to come to us as well. That's the way it should have been put to ordinary folks in Europe a long, long time ago.
0: Do you see Ukraine's allies, getting the point that they have to provide, air defense missiles, for example, in order to keep the Black Sea open? I mean, do you foresee that happening, or do you think that it's going to be too little, too late?
1: Well, the will is certainly there among many of them, but the problem is because of the senseless war the U.S. Is waging in Iran, the stocks are very much depleted. Mm-hmm. So there's a long lineup of other countries that need Patriot missile systems, and there's hardly enough to go around to Ukraine. So it's a very, very difficult, dangerous time for Ukraine right now, not being able to defend itself against these missiles. However, it is doing an amazing job in terms of putting more long-range firepower into Russia, disrupting its infrastructure. But once again, how much pain can the Russian people take before there's some kind of mass movement that rises up against Mr. Putin to bring him to a more sensible position? Mm-hmm. A hard question to answer.
0: You also point to the role of Turkey in this conflict. Does Turkish President Erdogan, does he have more leverage than anyone else to help reopen or to help secure Black Sea shipping? Is he the man that everyone wants or needs to talk to?
1: Yeah, Turkey has a huge skin in the game when it comes to Black Sea security. It has huge investments in Ukraine. It's been involved in the reconstruction effort. It's been involved in, prisoner swaps, earlier the peace talks. And I think Mr. Erdogan is widely respected by Mr. Trump, by Mr. Putin, by key interlocutors. I'm wondering why he's not taking a more prominent position right now. The other thing, as I've written as well and said on air, is Mr. Zelensky, given what's going on in the United States right now, the unreliability of Mr. Trump, is maybe to put in a call to Mr. Xi Jinping of China, because he does have a lot of sway over Mr. Putin, over Iran, over North Korea, all co-belligerents in this war. I think you have to use all options on the table at the moment, because time is not on Ukraine's side, unfortunately.
0: And Michael, before we run out of time, you were saying that, Europeans in particular, they need to realize how acute this crisis is. Odessa, people in Odessa, they're already preparing for another difficult winter. Could attacks on ports and energy infrastructure trigger another major refugee movement toward Europe?
1: Absolutely, and it's already happening. People in Odessa, my neighbors, friends, have already either made preparations to be outside of Odessa in their cottages or whatever, or make preparations to leave the country altogether, at least temporarily. Again, it's not easy for many people because they don't have the means, and it's very expensive, as you well know, to live in Europe. And a lot of the benefits that Ukrainians originally availed of when they left Ukraine at the start of the war are no longer there. So they can't just pick up and go. But, maybe preparations need to be made in places like Moldova, Romania, Poland, on the borders. These kind of, refugee reception centers or migrant reception centers to help Ukrainians. Thank God Ukrainian is so digitalized that everyone has their documents now, at least on their smartphones.

0: smartphones. Mm-hmm. But of course, that's not enough to get you through what could be very, very tough times. Yeah.
1: Michael Bovtsakiv, good to talk with you. Michael, we appreciate you sharing your stories, personal stories as well. Thank you.
0: Thank you for having me.
1: Well, the day continues online. You'll find us on YouTube and other social media at DW News. You can follow me at Brent Goff TV. And remember, whatever happens between now and then, tomorrow is another day. Tomorrow is Tuesday. We'll see you then, everybody.

0: clean travel through the city with electric cars? Unfortunately, not quite. They produce more particulate matter pollution than combustion engines. But what's the reason? And can we do anything about it? Our research takes us from the street to the lab and back again.
1: REV.
2: Next.
3: Girls are back. For decades, they were unwanted in India and China. Aborted, abandoned, even sold. A son was an asset. A daughter was a burden. But things are changing. Why are baby girls making a comeback now?
1: Close up. In 60 minutes.

0: A Tuesday morning in New York, not a cloud in the sky. A few minutes later, the world is different and has never been the same again. 25 years after 9/11.
1: The United States prior to this was very open, but I think 9/11 left us with the feeling that we were kind of an open target, and so everything tightened up.
2: Were we successful after spending a few trillion dollars on the war on terror? And who's winning?
0: The day that changed the world starts September 10th on DW.
3: Ninety percent of emissions today don't come from the vehicle's engine, but from brakes and tires.

0: tires. They give you grip and speed, but they also pollute the environment, especially on electric cars. Why is that? Every year, around 6 million tons of particles from tire wear, a major source of microplastics, enter the environment from tire abrasion. In Europe alone, the number is estimated at 500,000 tons. And get this, more than 2 billion tires are sold every year, according to estimates.
1: 90% of emissions today don't come from the vehicle's engine, but from brakes and tires.
0: And the trend is rising. Why? Simple physics. Vehicles are getting heavier, and more weight means more abrasion. Electric vehicles play a key role here. They typically add 300 to 500 kilos compared to combustion engine cars.
2: Everyone is being encouraged for climate change reasons, essentially to get very big, heavy cars.
0: So, could electric vehicles actually be the bigger polluters when it comes to tire wear? That might sound surprising at first, but let's dig

0: deeper.
1: Welcome to the electric car of the future, sponsored by the Gasoline Producers of America.
2: EVs are often promoted as the clean alternative for tomorrow's mobility, and in terms of exhaust emissions, they largely are. But these emissions aren't the whole story.
3: Actually, 90% of particle emissions today no longer come from the vehicle's engine, but from non-exhaust emissions.
2: Since the 1990s, most exhaust emissions have been falling. At the same time, non-exhaust emissions, including those from tire wear, have been rising. Tire wear is now considered one of the largest sources of microplastics in the environment. In Europe, it's thought to account for around 500,000 tons per year, while globally the figure is roughly 6 million tons annually. Does this mean we're simply replacing exhaust emissions with non-exhaust emissions? Let's take a closer look. For starters, every car uses tires, and every tire wears down. Tire wear is simple physics. Where rubber meets road, friction occurs. Abrasion is especially high during starts, stops, and turns. The hot spots are intersections, traffic lights, and curves. Where does the tire wear go? Most of it stays on the road and mixes with other materials. Scientists call this tire and road wear particles, or TRWP. A tire is made of natural and synthetic rubber, carbon black, heavy metals, fillers, and other chemical compounds. As tires wear down, these substances, along with microplastics, are released into the environment. Rain washes much of this material into road runoff, where it can enter the water cycle, while lighter particles can become airborne. Despite many unknowns, we do know that fine particles can be inhaled and may cross the blood-brain barrier, posing potential risks to human health. Residues from tire wear have also been found in lettuce, meaning they can enter the body through the food chain. In aquatic systems, compounds from tire wear can have severe or even fatal effects on some species. Research is still ongoing, but one thing is clear: tire wear is harmful. So why might electric vehicles be worse in this regard? Again, physics provides the answer. The heavier the car, the more the tires wear. And this is where electric vehicles come in. Almost all EVs are heavier than comparable combustion engine models. Some passenger EVs weigh 300 to 500 kilos more, while the heaviest one, the Hummer, tips the scales at well over 4 tons and requires a truck driver's license in the EU. Some experts warn that as more EVs hit the road, tire wear emissions could increase. They say an EV tire could wear 20 to 30% faster. An Organization for Economic Cooperation and Development scenario suggests greater uptake of EVs could lead to a 52.4% increase in non-exhaust emissions. In 2020, Nick Molden, CEO of Emissions Analytics, sparked public debate on tire wear, and it wasn't without controversy.
4: Where we're going at the moment, particularly in Europe, is in a bad direction, is because everyone is being encouraged for climate change reasons, essentially to get very big, heavy cars. And that's leading to all sorts of other undesirable side effects. And probably the biggest of all is tire emissions.
2: Promoting electric vehicles is the wrong approach, says a German aerodynamics professor.
5: Because they are heavy, and that's why these cars, they invoke only problems for us if we look in the direction of tire wear particles. They do save us from some brake particles by recuperating the energy.
2: But car makers and the tire industry also admit there's a problem.
6: What we see with electric vehicles is that they typically are going to be heavier than traditional internal combustion engine cars, and they also have that immediate torque, so they move off more quickly.
5: If you compare an internal combustion engine to an equivalent electric vehicle, the difference is probably 20-25% more weight. So it means that an electric vehicle with 20-25% more weight will emit 20-25% more particles per kilometer driven.
2: So why are EVs so heavy? Performance and range are key selling points, but the longer the

0: battery range, the heavier the battery. And that extra weight adds up. Battery capacities have increased steadily over the years. But EVs aren't the only heavy vehicles. There's also a broader trend towards larger cars. In recent years, nearly half of new cars sold have been SUVs, which are typically heavier than standard passenger cars. Studies show that vehicles are increasing year after year in height, weight, length, and width.
1: We can see this trend, I think, for decades now. Of course, we are working heavily to compensate it somehow, right?
0: Another factor accelerating non-exhaust emissions is rising global motorization. By 2050, the number of cars could increase from 1.6 billion today to over 2 billion. According to one estimate, electric vehicles could make up nearly 70% of the global fleet by that time, though other projections are more conservative. There are many factors driving this trend, and depending on who you ask, it's down to consumer preferences, safety rules, or the car makers themselves. No matter how you look at it, tire wear is a major problem, and the heavier the vehicle's on the road, the worse it gets. But amid all the blame, we shouldn't forget that electrifying the vehicle fleet helps reduce greenhouse gas emissions and combat climate change. So how can we enjoy the benefits of transport electrification while limiting tire wear? Solutions range from vehicle and tire designs to regulation, taxation, and end-of-pipe technologies.
2: Our possibility to avoid these kind of particles is not to put more electrical vehicles on the road, but to think about to build them smarter. And this is, for example, to build them lighter. And this is difficult as long as we stay for our normal horizon of luxury.
0: France, for example, has recently introduced weight-based taxes on cars, and other countries may follow suit. On the regulatory side, the European Union's Euro 7 standard will soon come into force. Euro 7 is the successor to the Euro 1 through 6 standards, which were introduced starting in the 1990s and succeeded in setting limits on exhaust emissions. But today, those emissions are no longer our biggest problem. For the first time, Euro 7 will include tire wear limits to improve air quality and reduce microplastic pollution. A tire can lose roughly 1 to 2 kilos of its mass over its lifetime. Worldwide, more than 2 billion tires are sold each year. Now imagine your car stays on the road for 300,000 kilometers. If you change your tires every 50,000 kilometers, as recommended, you'll have released almost 24 kilos of microplastics and other chemicals into the environment. But here's where it gets complicated. We don't know exactly how much mass a tire loses. Tire wear is difficult to measure, mainly because it happens out on the road, not in a controlled environment, and particles spread to a multitude of locations. Although various tests for tire wear exist, there's still no standardized measurement method. This must be established before the Euro 7 standard can be fully implemented, and disagreement remains. If Euro 7 comes completely into force, tires that don't meet the requirements could be excluded from the EU market. Industry estimates suggest roughly 30% could be banned, potentially reducing total tire wear emissions in the EU by around 10%. The regulation would apply only to new vehicles, leaving countless tires already in use unaffected. Car makers and the tire industry are insisting on a standardized test method before introducing Euro 7, and they're mainly the ones defining the standard in various working groups.
3: The test method is critical, because if we don't test properly, we won't have the reduction that we are talking about, the 10%.
0: And because Euro 7 focuses primarily on limiting the total mass of tire wear, other types of emissions could remain unregulated.
4: That could, however, lead tire manufacturers to design tires that produce less tire wear overall, but instead generate smaller particles that may even be more harmful to human health.
0: While political debates continue, tire abrasion enters the environment every minute, and once it's there, it doesn't go away. scientists

0: Berlin's Technical University are working to capture it in order to help protect surface waters.
1: The last chance to capture the tire wear is in the road gully, in a road runoff. So we developed a filter system, and we could show that it's 97% of all the particles can be captured, and 77% of quite the fine particle matter.
0: Based on these results, the group is running pilot projects in various cities. In Copenhagen, for example, the urban filter system captured more than twice as many solids and microplastic particles from runoff compared with standard drains.
1: If we start installing filter systems, we should start at intersections and curves.
0: But how many filters would we need to remove the vast amount of tire wear? Remember, an estimated 500,000 tons exist in Europe alone. Still, these filters could help tackle the problem in the worst affected areas and are a good starting point. About 250 kilometers from Berlin, scientists at Ostfalia University are aiming to manage particles before they enter the environment. How? Professor Falk Klinger and his students have developed a method to track how particles flow during friction using a self-made wind tunnel and laser technology.
2: With our investigations here, we were able to capture in the middle of the wheel something like 85-90% of the particles. So at the rim of the wheel, that means very close to this part here. Normally, we won't be able to do that. But it will be an issue of the next years to produce some more some more sophisticated systems.
0: Once researchers better understand the aerodynamics of the wheel, how particles travel in the airflow, and how they can redirect them with a nozzle, it'll be possible to guide those particles into a filter. Japanese tire giant Sumitomo, which also owns Dunlop, has expressed interest in this approach and is now collaborating with Professor Klinger. While capturing tire wear with filters is one possible solution, the tire industry is also working to improve tires themselves, designing them to handle the demands and weight of today's heavier vehicles.
3: It takes innovation, in fact, and reflection to understand how you can improve the performance of the tire, especially in the emission of particles. And we have designed and we have worked a lot on the design of the sculpture, the drawing outside the tire that is in contact with the road, but also on the materials. And that's very important because this is really the key of the performance.
0: Michelin claims they were able to reduce their tire's abrasion by 5% between 2015 and 2020. And by 2025, Michelin aims to replace all fossil-based components in its tires with renewable or recycled alternatives. Another less appealing solution for the automotive and tire industries would be for people to drive less.
4: We have also measures in terms of the chassis setup, for instance, of the vehicle. Audi is heavily involved in the development of driver assistance systems, for instance, that support the driver to ensure a smoother driving behavior and profile. So no aggressive acceleration, deceleration, and also cornering, for instance.
0: The tire industry, meanwhile, is appealing to individuals and communities to take responsibility.
5: We need to take into consideration driver behavior. We need to take into consideration the quality of the road surface. And as we mentioned, we need to think about sometimes the weight of the vehicle as well.
0: One thing is clear. We can't avoid tire wear, and we need solutions. The heavier the vehicles, whether electric or combustion engine, the more tire wear they generate, and this will only increase as heavier cars become more common.
6: Working as a female delivery driver in Mexico City is tough. Initially, jobs like this were appealing for women. The apps gave them flexibility to combine delivering food with taking care of their family. But now, to maintain a good rating on the platform, they are required to work continuous hours when demand is high. Most delivery workers, like Shaira, avoid going out at night. They also experience sexual harassment from customers.

0: If a man greets you naked or in his underwear, clearly aroused, it's really uncomfortable. It also happens that people order alcohol and you end up at a house that's filled with men, urging you to come in and join them. We get scared that they'll pull us inside.
1: In Mexico City, apps like Uber have a panic button drivers can push when in danger. Shaira explains that the current panic button is useless. She says a delivery woman was once killed in Mexico City, and Uber refused to name the attacker. For years, female delivery drivers asked platforms to mark risk zones so they can stop delivering orders there without risking their ratings.
0: Because women move slower. Men arrive faster than you. They can accept more orders. I can reject a delivery to a hot zone and a man will deliver it. Obviously, that lowers my rating.
1: To achieve these changes, Shaira joined the National Union of App Workers. She is their secretary for gender. Every week, Shaira meets with her colleagues at a safe restaurant known as an Orange Point.
0: The Orange Point is there in case we need to take cover from danger, get a drink of water, go to the bathroom. Here we gather female delivery workers and women from the union.
1: The union has succeeded in pushing through legal reform, designating delivery drivers as workers. This means they will have social security, access to pensions and housing assistance. But many improvements are still needed, the drivers say, especially for the protection of women.
0: One thing platforms can do is give us greater security with clients, ensuring they're real, because sometimes there are clients with fake profiles.
1: The new law in Mexico requires apps to establish a protocol against gender-based violence. Shaira is skeptical that strong measures are really being taken. Platforms have reacted negatively to the reform. For example, in spring, rates dropped, making it difficult to earn the base salary. No base salary means no workers' rights. The platforms are good at finding ways to avoid making real concessions.
0: We shouldn't divide our salaries into fares and tips separately. The platform wants us to only count the fare charged by Uber for our salary. This will make it harder for us to reach the monthly minimum wage and therefore receive the legal benefits.
1: Rights and security for delivery workers in Mexico still have a long way to go, especially for women. Despite reforms, platforms find ways to avoid real change, leaving many female drivers vulnerable.
2: As this train driver pulls into Chisinau's main station, few passengers are waiting to get on board. The station has been freshly renovated, but there's no one here to appreciate it. Train travel has fallen out of favor in Moldova, due to the country's aging train tracks. The trains can only go 37 kilometers per hour on average. Many routes end in the middle of nowhere, while others have been shut down. Staff often went months without being paid, yet remain committed to their jobs. I think we'll get back on our feet. There are alternative options like road transportation, which is faster and more modern. So, of course, we're struggling to keep up. It's 5:30 a.m. as this diesel-powered train departs from the railway depot in Chisinau. It was bought used from Kazakhstan with funding from the European Union. Its destination today, the city of Iași, just across the border in Romania, and a crucial route in Moldova's 1,200-kilometer-long railroad network. It's been a tough time for the train drivers, having to go half a year without a paycheck. They were told the railway company simply had no money, but turned up punctually for work each day anyway.

0: and continues to trundle along towards Chisinau's main station. At 41, the depot supervisor is one of the youngest here. Many of his colleagues are nearing retirement age. In April, there were staff cuts in the maintenance division. The pensioners were sent into retirement, though some were kept on, those who simply can't be replaced. But if the salary were decent, really decent, at least 10,000 lei per month, then maybe young people would join us. After 40 years with the railway, the train driver is himself not far from retirement. There'll be a half-hour wait until the train departs on schedule at 6:30 a.m. Destination, the Romanian border. Running twice per day, this is one of the most important routes in Moldova's passenger train network. Trains used to go all the way to Kyiv and Odessa, but since the Russian invasion of Ukraine, they've been canceled. The passengers aren't bothered by the slow pace. Taking a minibus would cut their travel time in half. The train is a favorite with pensioners and students, those with more time than money. I like being able to sit here and take in the nature. It's great. It's nice that I can travel together with my friends. There are no direct cross-border links to Romania. In addition to many border crossings being closed, there's the fact that Moldovan railways use tracks with a broader gauge, making them incompatible with the standard gauge rail lines in Western Europe. That means trains to or from Moldova have to undergo a complex change of wheels, as seen at this station near the Romanian border. First, the wagons are lifted up with a winch. Then the undercarriage is removed, replaced with a standard gauge one, and put in place by hand. If need be, using a hammer or crowbar. Not exactly state of the art, but the technicians see no reason to change things. It's simpler this way. We switch the trains from broad gauge to a narrower gauge, and that means we keep our jobs. And those workers' jobs are safe for now, with the EU providing over 150 million euros to modernize Moldova's railroads. An all-new railway crossing to Romania is being built in the south of the country, with plans for a container terminal and grain elevators with a rail link to Ukraine. Construction work is already underway. Staff are hoping the investments will provide an economic boost. Due to the dilapidated state of the rail network, whose modernization will take a few more years, almost all freight is currently shipped by truck. And that volume of heavy goods traffic is in turn leaving entire roadways crumbling. The EU is helping out here, too. Some highways have already been fully repaired. This road leads to the south and the country's sole port on the Danube. The route has become vital after the rail line to the port was buried by a landslide. Repair work is already in full swing. That port by the Danube is a crucial hub for the Moldovan economy, with grain, oil, and coal loaded onto ships here. A functioning rail connection is needed to enable trade to pick up again. Moldova's railroad network covers more than 1,200 kilometers, relatively small by European standards. But freight traffic aside, perhaps the country's rail network will become a more attractive option for people wanting to go from point A to point B.
1: And more automotive tales next time on REV.

0: China. Aborted, abandoned, even sold. A son was an asset. A daughter was a burden. But things are changing. Why are baby girls making a comeback now?
1: Close Up. In 30 minutes.
0: Argentina, 1976. The military junta disappeared thousands of people, including hundreds of pregnant women. They were murdered, their babies were stolen, and given to people who were close to the killers. And their families are still searching for them to this day. The stolen.
1: In 60 minutes. Comedy club in Palestine wants to unite people, overcoming the borders they face every day with laughter.
2: It's about humanity. We share the same issues. Everybody love, everybody hate, everybody cry, everybody laugh. So it's, yeah, let's cry a little bit.
1: Their journey takes them all the way to London, and then comes the horrific Hamas attack.
3: We feel very complicated, but we must go and make a comedy show.
1: Humor during a state of emergency. Palestine Comedy Club starts September 4th on DW.

This is DW News, and these are our top stories. European leaders have joined President Volodymyr Zelensky in Kyiv to mark Ukraine's 35th anniversary of independence. Zelensky stressed that Ukrainians themselves will determine the future of their state, but Ukraine expects to achieve a just peace together with its partners. British Prime Minister Andy Burnham said the UK would help Ukraine make its own long-range missiles by sharing classified technology. US Treasury Secretary Scott Bessent has announced sweeping new sanctions against Iran. The campaign, which the US has dubbed Operation Economic Outcast, targets Iran's economic ties with the rest of the world. Bessent said the sanctions would affect Iran's most vital lifelines. The US is introducing the new sanctions in an effort to force Iran into concessions, including reopening the Strait of Hormuz. Thailand's prime minister has held an emergency meeting with security officials after violence erupted in four southern provinces. Suspected insurgents set fire to government buildings, shops and cars. At least three people were injured. Muslims and ethnic Malays have been fighting for greater autonomy in the region for decades.

0: Can you guess what old car tires have to do with steel production? Here's a hint.
1: Not a bad bunny.
0: Transforming Business delivers answers in a nutshell. Figure out what's the real New Deal and what's just greenwashing. Watch now on YouTube.
2: As the Democratic Republic of the Congo battles one of the world's worst outbreaks of Ebola, former patients have become the new faces of awareness campaign.

0: In a region where distrust of the response efforts remains strong, these survivors travel through neighborhoods, often on foot and without any resources, trying to convince communities to adopt life-saving practices. Their testimony, inspired by their own experiences, often inspire more trust than official messaging. We have this special report from North Kivu in the east of the country.
1: Hand washing and avoiding physical contact with visitors. It's a simple but effective way to stop the spread of Ebola. Giselle Mukotso is an Ebola survivor. Together with other survivors, she teaches Ebola awareness, and every session can mean a life saved.
2: We engage in awareness raising because we have lived through this ordeal. We know all the suffering endured by Ebola patients. And we are living proof that Ebola can be cured. There are already many rumors surrounding Ebola, but we are living witnesses. Our testimony is stronger because we're tangible proof of Ebola. We were infected, and then we recovered.
1: Sometimes the volunteers have to persuade people the disease even exists. That's not the case at this orphanage.
2: We have many children and many people come here. These children already know that they should not kiss people or shake their hands. I do not want Ebola here, because if just one child becomes infected, all these children will be affected by the virus, and we'll have to close this orphanage.
1: To reach a wider audience, the survivor volunteers are also using radio. On the show, Osei Kavunga answers listeners' questions and combats rumors. Since the resurgence of Ebola, he's been on the airwaves every week.
3: We want to see how we can expand our awareness efforts and reach everyone, because the disease is serious and people do not seem to be informed about it. It's spreading so rapidly. If we compare it to the 10th epidemic, it's difficult to understand.
1: The 10th outbreak was in 2018. That's when Dr. Maurice Mutsunga contracted Ebola. After recovering, he chose to return to the front line.
3: I can't abandon the patients. During this outbreak, I'm participating in epidemiological surveillance activities and in the search for suspected cases. Healthcare providers must comply with all preventative measures in order to avoid becoming infected. Not only to avoid being affected themselves, but also to avoid transmitting the disease from one sick person to another.
1: Another successful awareness class is over. Now it's on to the next one, armed with only their stories and their determination.
2: Our brothers and sisters continue to die because of ignorance. We walk through neighborhoods on foot under the blazing sun in order to dispel rumors and save our loved ones.
0: We're going to stay with Ebola for a moment with Greg Ram, Save the Children's country director in the DRC. We find him today in Bunia in the country's east. Greg, glad you could join us. We just saw a report on Ebola survivors in Beni going door to door to fight the many rumors surrounding the disease and to convince neighbors to take basic precautions. From where you sit in Bunia, is that kind of grassroots trust-building outreach working faster than the regular messaging people get from the government?
4: Well, thanks for asking about survivors, because survivors are so important to the success of this response. In the first instance, they give people hope that if you have the symptoms of Ebola and if you get treatment and you go to a treatment center, there's a really good chance, you know, that with that support that you can survive. Mm. Now, the messages the survivors are giving and community outreach is really important, but it's all part of one plan that we're working, Save the Children, the UN agencies, other NGOs, the government. It's all part of one plan. And so there are messages that come out on television, radio, messages from Save the Children through the health centers that we support. But yes, going door to door in communities is part of that plan, and it makes a huge difference. Without that community engagement, we're unlikely to stop the spread of the disease.
0: You're in Eastern DRC, the epicenter of this outbreak. How would you describe the situation there right now?
4: Odd situation, because on one hand, I'm in Bunia, the provincial capital of Ituri, and life proceeds in many ways as normal. It's not an earthquake where you see the visible pictures of the buildings collapse and the people in the rubble. This is Now, thousands of people are dying, but they're dying in communities and in towns across the province, across now six provinces. And that's the message we have to get out. Even if you're not seeing on any given day, on any given street, the visible signs of this, it is real. And we need to stop the spread, because without that, thousands more people will die.
0: I want to make sure our viewers understand. It bears repeating. You're in Bunia, the capital of Ituri province. Now, Ituri alone accounts for over 4,400 cases spread across dozens of districts in a region where armed conflict has displaced masses of people. How much is insecurity itself driving the spread of Ebola? And are there areas your team simply cannot reach?
4: Well, the insecurity and the conflict here is leads to, contributes to the vulnerability. Save the Children has been working in Ituri province for years, where there are over a million displaced people. Trying to prevent the spread of disease in the displacement camps adds to vulnerability. There are places that are not reachable because of insecurity. And when people are displaced, when people are struggling just for the basics, it's hard to do what you need to do to stop the spread of a disease like Ebola. So the fact that this is happening in a place with already weakened healthcare systems, where people are struggling for survival, makes it that much harder to get on top of this.
0: I want to be clear here again. You're in a conflict zone. The people who are getting infected largely are in a conflict zone. Do you believe that people are actually hearing the message that you're trying to put out?
4: Well, there is a challenge, and it's interesting. It's the 17th outbreak of Ebola in the Congo, and yet there is still skepticism. Is this, is this real? Well, do I have to worry about this? Is this not just being done so humanitarian workers can make money and be there and have jobs and the rest? It's not just Ebola disease that has this problem. There are many others where you really have to work. All of us have to do, community leaders, religious leaders, government leaders, all the community organizations, to try to make it clear that the disease is real. It's relatively easy to stop the spread. Mm. It's not like COVID or other diseases that spread, through the air. It is easy to stop the spread, but people are the most vulnerable when the emotions are the highest. So Ebola spreads most easily at death. When somebody has died of Ebola, that's when the bodily fluids are most contagious. And at people in the emotion of losing a loved one and asking them not to touch the body, not to do what any of us would normally want to do at a moment of death of a loved one, it's very, very hard. So you have all these factors coming together, which makes it so much harder to stop.
0: Yeah, unlike previous outbreaks, there's no licensed vaccine or approved treatment for this strain of the virus, the Bundibugyo strain. What does that mean in practical terms for your teams? Are you basically fighting this with the tools you had in 2014?
4: Well, I think there's a couple things about that. While there is no pure treatment, there is treatment through Ebola treatment centers with NGOs run with support of alongside government that do provide care. It does improve survivability. There are things you can do when somebody has a virus, even if there's not a specific medicine for this virus. So in the first instance, care is available. Rehydration is important. The disease, you lose bodily fluids, you vomit, and getting that care is helpful. There's things we can do, organizations can do to help people. So that's number one. There is not an approved vaccine. There is a clinical trial about to begin for the Zaire strain of Ebola to see if that cousin of Ebola, as it were, that cousin species, can make a difference. In 2014, we did stop Ebola, but there was not a vaccine at that moment. So it can be done without a vaccine. A vaccine would make it much easier. And I know scientists around the world are working very hard to get a vaccine that might make a difference soon.
0: Save the Children's mandate is, of course, children. We just saw an orphanage in Beni trying to protect 38 kids from exposure. What's happening to the children orphaned by Ebola or separated from infected parents? Does the organized response have a real plan for them?
4: So right now, already, overall.

0: 180 children have lost both parents. Many, many others have lost one parent. And what Save the Children does in these situations, it helps reunite these children first with extended family, and where that is not easily found or an easy solution, to help place children in temporary foster families where people then offer that love and support that children need. Because of the war, because of the conflict here, that is something that we have been doing prior to Ebola. We Save the Children continues to do that, to help children find a temporary shelter where needed, and then to be reunited with extended family on a long-term basis. It is hard to be a child in a humanitarian situation where you've had to, your family has fled for your life. It is now even scarier with Ebola here. When we talk to children here in Ituri, we talk to children around the world facing crisis, but children want more than anything else. They want a safe place to be. They want enough food to eat. Mm. And they want to go to school and play with their friends. And for so too many children right now here in Eastern Congo, those things are not easily found. And Save the Children and others are working day in and day out to try to make that a possible.
1: Greg, we always end up talking about money or resources because, of course, it's vital. I understand pledges have come in, but is the money, the resources, translating into what you need on the ground in Ituri or North Kivu? Or is there still a critical gap nobody's talking about?
0: Money is coming, and some donors have been very generous. Much more is needed. What has been offered by government donors and individual donors is a fraction of what was put forward in the response in West Africa in 2014. And there's a serious concern that we will soon be at similar numbers in terms of death and cases as that situation. In addition, this is happening in remote part of the world, not easily accessible. Not in West Africa was where there were international capitals. You're in a remote part of the world, it is much more expensive. Mm. The roads are not in good shape. And so more resources help has come. So much more is needed from governments and from caring individuals.
1: Deep thanks to you. Greg Ram, Save the Children's Country Director in the DRC.
2: How to DW on Facebook. Spot DW. Hit follow. Your feed does the rest. A comment gets you thinking. You post your perspective because dialogue. DW in your feed now.
3: I love charts, especially charts like this one. And by the end of this video, I bet you'll love it too. Because this right here means that a bunch of countries are about to do something amazing. They're skipping past 200 years of fossil fuels, coal plants, oil trade, energy crises, to a future built on cheap, clean, and renewable electricity. Let's take a look. I'm a data journalist. When I see an article saying that India is bypassing the fossil fuel detour, I have to check for myself. So I downloaded energy data for all the countries in the world, wrote some code, made some drafts. I'll spare you the details. Here's how it works. This chart shows the history of where the energy we use comes from. Let's take the US as an example. Before fossil fuels, everyone was in this corner over here, using biomass. Think wood-fired ovens, waste burning, candles. In the following decades, the US moved from biomass all the way down here. They built their industrial society on fossil fuels. Coal ovens, gas stoves, petrol and cars. Lots more energy, but also lots of emissions. Then, slowly, electricity became more important. Electric stoves, light bulbs, or more recently, electric cars and heat pumps. This is the good stuff, what we want more of. Because when we power this electrotech with renewable electricity like solar and wind, we get all the benefits of modern society with none of the emissions downsides. The US took a long journey down into fossil fuels before they slowly made their way towards this corner. Today, around 20%

0: 80% of energy used in the US comes from electricity. And this curve looks pretty much the same for any country across Europe and North America. Wood first, then fossil fuels, and then slowly more electricity. Also still mostly made using fossil fuels. Some experts call this the fossil fuel detour. It made the West super rich, but it also got all of us into this mess. Greenhouse gases, rising temperatures, climate crisis, you know the deal. But the good news is that the fossil fuel detour may be a thing of the past. Look at China, for instance. They started industrializing around here from the 1950s. Coal, oil, and gas were still essential, but electricity could be integrated much quicker than in 1900s USA. So they turn off towards electrification a little earlier than the West. That sets them up better for using renewables now and in the future. But this is where it gets super interesting. A lot of countries are building their energy infrastructure today, and these countries are on the fast track, dipping less into fossil energy and moving much quicker from biomass to electricity. That includes countries like India in the lower middle income bracket. They're electrifying at least as fast as China, with even less of a detour. And it also includes low-income countries, particularly in sub-Saharan Africa. They're on the fast track to electrifying without the dip into fossil fuels. That means the countries with the lowest income right now are the ones best placed to run on cheap, clean, renewable electricity. There are a few reasons this is happening. First, cheaper tech. Refrigerators, electric stoves, air conditioners have all become a lot cheaper in the last decades. And that goes for transport, too. Electric cars are still a luxury item in most places, but they have gotten cheaper. And scooters and motorbikes are already there. In India, Indonesia, or Vietnam, they now cost the same as a petrol model to buy, but a lot less to fuel. And emerging economies have another advantage.
1: You also don't have industries which we have built up, you know, which are making the machinery for the fossil fuel system, which kind of resist change.
0: That's Kingsmill Bond. He's an energy strategist at the renewables think tank Ember, and he wrote that article I mentioned earlier. He says many emerging economies have less old fossil fuel infrastructure to maintain, fewer coal mining jobs to lose, fewer old gas boilers to upgrade than the West.
1: And therefore it's much easier to pivot to the future.
0: And that future is looking renewable. In the last few years, solar power in particular has become so effective and so cheap, it's essentially a no-brainer financially speaking, especially right now.
2: Of course, having the second fossil fuel crisis in 4 years' time, obviously, it increases the interest towards renewables.
0: This is Alexis Lumieri, Director for Knowledge, Policy and Finance at the International Renewable Energy Agency. He says the world is getting the memo. In 2023, only around a quarter of all electricity was renewable globally, but almost all new capacity added these days is based on solar or wind power. And big economies like India or Vietnam are not only catching up, most of them are already using more renewables than richer countries. In 2023, solar power alone made up at least 6% of electricity in India, 10% in Vietnam. The global average was 5%. That makes them a lot cleaner than the US or China were at the same level of economic development. And solar panel imports suggest actual figures might be even higher.
1: This is not a theoretical story at all. We're seeing a leapfrog take place right across the emerging markets. The whole of Asia is moving quickly, and the whole of Europe and the United States is stagnant.
0: In Pakistan, for example, people have been buying solar panels from China en masse in the past few years to avoid steep electricity prices and frequent power outages.
1: People are just going out there and buying balcony solar and rooftop solar and putting on their homes and getting cheap energy.
0: That is particularly important when it comes to this group of countries, most of them across sub-Saharan Africa. Some of the people there don't have access to electricity at all. In rural areas, there might simply be no grid to connect to. At the same time, countries in this category have to import any fossil fuels they use, making energy crises and oil price fluctuations hit much harder. All problems that renewables are great at solving. Most of Europe doesn't get nearly as much sun as the global south. Countries there are among the best suited in the whole world for using solar power, and they have enough space for solar farms to cover electricity demand hundreds of times over. Decentralized mini-grids or rooftop solar can be set up anywhere, quickly, flexibly, and cheaply. That makes going electric a solution for both energy access and energy independence.
1: If you add solar plus batteries, you can get cheap electricity about 90%.

0: 90% of the time from the sun alone. The foundation of your system can become solar, solar plus batteries right across the global sun belt. So it's a massive advantage.
1: And we're already seeing countries seize this advantage. Ethiopia in 2024 became the first country to fully ban the import of petrol cars. Electric vehicles, meanwhile, are duty-free and are becoming more common quickly. In the next decade or two, these sorts of decisions can lead to some pretty big changes to the global economy, says Alexis Lumière via Arena.
2: It will be cheaper, cleaner, secure to produce electricity in the south. So that will mean that increasing amount of industrial companies will find out that actually it's going to be cheaper for us if we moved our production to, for example, somewhere in sub-Saharan Africa, because they have this cheap, firm, clean solar power plus batteries available.
1: That could be true for a lot of industries. From factories to data centers powering AI infrastructure, a whole global economy is hungry for electricity. So where electricity is cheap and abundant, wealth will follow.
0: You're going to have faster growth in the emerging markets. You will have less financial crises. It will make a material difference to people's quality of lives.
1: So we're in a really exciting time right now. A lot of countries are electrifying fast. Renewables forecasts keep getting upgraded every year. And while the West got rich on coal and oil, the global South might do it on water, sun, and wind alone. If we follow this path, we're headed for something that feels pretty rare. Low-income countries have the edge here. They're the ones that will lead the way to a world built on cheap, abundant, independent, and sustainable electricity. Have you noticed renewables become cheaper where you live? Let us know in the comments, and don't forget to subscribe and check out our channel for more videos like this.

0: Cycling year in Dakar is definitely not for the faint-hearted. Philip Moreira is a doctor and commutes to work in a hospital every morning by e-bike, braving polluted air and roads clogged with traffic.
1: I've had several close calls with drivers who didn't respect my space and almost ran me off the road. So I had to work out a strategy. Now, I know exactly when to start changing lanes and what signals to make and when to check behind me. With drivers who cut you off and on constantly, it can be challenging to stay focused.
0: The cycling community in the capital of Senegal is small but growing steadily. It's a way of keeping fit while also helping the environment. By not driving a car, they're reducing carbon emissions.
1: My goal is to cycle to work. That way, I'm doing something active and keeping fit. Going to work by bike is a good thing to do.
0: Unlike in rural areas, many women here in Dakar have never mastered the art of two-wheeler. Many only dare venture out on their bikes at the weekend when there is less traffic. The trouble is that car drivers in Senegal don't pay any attention to cyclists.
1: There's no respect, not even for the basic rules. It's even tougher if you're a woman. Some people don't even care you're male or female. Sometimes you get really shoved out, especially by guys on motorcycles. They'll nudge you, push you around, so you really have to stand your ground.
0: According to a 2022 report by the United Nations Environmental Programme, more people work or cycle in Africa than anywhere else in the world, often because they have no other option. But with cities growing and incomes rising, urban traffic is increasing. According to the UN Environment Programme, the rapid and unregulated expansion of African cities has made the continent the deadliest for cyclists and pedestrians. Senegal is one of the few African countries that has at least factored cyclists into its transport development plans. Dakar's Urban Transport Agency wants to establish a 175-kilometer network of cycle paths by the year 2035. But there have already been delays in construction, and the cycling community has other doubts too.
1: Cyclists don't always recognize the bike lanes. Even where there is a bike lane, instead of using it, we end up riding on the main road. So ideally, bike lanes would have signs that clearly show where they are. And another problem is that we have to share these lanes with motorbikes.
0: Many complain that the government has yet to provide sustained support for cycling in Senegal's cities, even though it reduces air pollution. But committed cyclists remained undeterred, and at least during this race organized by the Senegalese Cycling Union, the streets of the car belong to them.

0: Girls are back. For decades, they were unwanted in India and China. Aborted, abandoned, even sold. A son was an asset. A daughter was a burden. But things are changing. Why are baby girls making a comeback now?
1: Close up. Next.
0: Argentina, 1976. The military junta disappeared thousands of people, including hundreds of pregnant women. They were murdered, their babies were stolen, and given to people who were close to the killers. And their families are still searching for them to this day. The stolen.
1: In 30 minutes.

you're 8 seconds old. Born on December 10th, 2025 in northern India. You're a little girl who will be named Lakshmi.

0: You are the first protagonist in our film. ...30,000 girls are born each day in India. That's one every 3 seconds.
1: Shall I give it to her mum? Here's your princess.
2: She's beautiful. And this is your daddy.
3: So cute.
1: Oh, you're very happy in daddy's arms.
3: I really wanted a girl. For us, the goddess Lakshmi has come into our home.
0: Lakshmi, you share your name with a goddess who brings good fortune and prosperity.
4: Daddy.
2: I'm her grandmother, and I'm very happy. She's my only granddaughter. We prayed for a girl, and now God has given her to us. So we're going to celebrate.
0: Their joy over welcoming a little girl into the world has not always been the norm here.

0: In fact, for many, many years, in both India and China, the birth of a girl was often a cause of concern. Boys were preferred instead and were often spoiled. Millions even made an active decision not to have daughters. In the early 2000s, for every 100 girls born in India, 110 boys were born. In China, the figure was as high as 120. But in recent years, the number of girls has been rising again. Lakshmi in India, Johan and Yula in China, two happy families and two examples of the comeback being experienced by girls. Lakshmi is growing up in this village located in the plains of the river Ganges.
1: My little sweetie.
0: Every day, her grandmother massages her body with oil warmed in the fire. Three generations of her family live in this modest house.
1: Go on, give her a little kiss.
0: Now age 61, Sivapati Devi has lived through very different times, when girls were not as desirable as boys.
1: When a daughter is born, the father thinks, oh, a girl. But if it's a son, he realizes, oh, I have a son, a blessing. A son learns things at school and university. Why? Because in the end, he'll get a job and bring money home to his father. A girl doesn't bring money home. She'll get married one day and move in with her in-laws. From the very beginning, she belongs to another household. So why waste money on her?
0: In her family, she was one of six daughters, with only one brother. A cursed family, according to the views of the time. Six girls meant six dowries. Most marriages in India are still arranged, and the bride's family is expected to provide a dowry, often worth a considerable amount.
1: My son was given these cows as a dowry. They were a gift from my daughter-in-law's parents. People might give jewelry or money. Some even give cars, worth thousands of rupees.
0: This morning, Lakshmi's mother and grandmother are taking the little girl's three brothers to school, a place they themselves were never allowed to attend.
2: My brothers went to school, but I didn't. I always dreamed of getting an education, but my mother was on her own. How was I supposed to go to school? I had to help her washing dishes, working in the kitchen, doing laundry.
1: Lakshmi will go to this school with her brothers.

I was walking by the river with my animals. That's when I saw some little fingers sticking out over there. I'll show you. It was here. The body was covered in dirt. You could only see the fingers sticking out. I stepped closer and saw the fingertips were moving. Her heart was beating, causing the ground to tremble slightly. Like this. Then she started crying, and I realized she was still alive.

0: That's when I panicked and completely lost it. I ran to get help. It's a girl.
1: They named you Pari, or Little Angel. You were about 10 days old, but you didn't survive your injuries and died in the hospital on September 21st, 2025. That's all we knew about you.
0: What did a baby ever do to deserve being buried alive? If people had such problems, they could have given her away. They should have given her to me. I would have raised her. She came from the earth and returned to the earth.

0: Although the number of infanticides in India has declined considerably, they are still a reality. One that is hard to ignore. It's something Jyoti Chowdhury refuses to accept.
1: So you can see, 9 days, child was killed. I can never get used to these articles.
0: While in the 1970s and 80s, many girls were killed shortly after birth, from the 1990s, the number of female foeticides increased instead, with girls specifically being killed before birth through selective abortion.
1: In late 90s and early 2000s, the technology was everywhere. Ultrasound machines were there at small towns also. If I'm determining the sex of my child, I can abort it and nobody will know. So the number became very high as compared to the infanticide.
0: Throughout India, there are disproportionately more men than women. The worst affected districts have fewer than 800 girls for every 1,000 boys. In 1994, the government took action, making it illegal to determine the sex of an unborn child. The police conducted sting operations.
1: And the sting operations were one of the key factors in implementation of the act.
0: Jyoti's aid organization provides pregnant women to help police with these clandestine operations. The goal is to arrest doctors who illegally determine the sex of a fetus. In the 2010s, raids were conducted across the country.
2: 5,000 rupees paid in advance, a pregnant woman as a decoy. An ultrasound machine was confiscated.
0: This footage was filmed by police after they arrested a doctor.
3: This bed is used for conducting the abortions.
0: This doctor was arrested with the equivalent of 300 euros in her hand, 20 times the usual price for an ultrasound.
3: What's this money? Why did you accept it?
0: These efforts and their coverage in the media generated widespread interest across the country. In recent years, significantly more girls have been born and lived past infancy. So the ratio of newborn girls to boys in India is narrowing, thanks also to creative solutions.
4: This is the baby hatch. If someone wants to abandon their unwanted child, they can place it here. As soon as you place a child in the cot, the baby's weight triggers a bell, alerting staff inside. Then they take care of the baby right away.
0: Jyoti doesn't want to encourage anyone to abandon their child, but the baby hatches, located in several Indian states, have saved thousands of girls.
4: For a parent, it can be tough.
1: I'm sorry, I'm getting emotional.

0: It's really tough for a mother to give up her child just like that. Even a miscarriage is hard. But to simply abandon a child after carrying it for 9 months and giving birth to it, to give it up under pressure from the family, that's tough.
1: The babies are taken into care by a government official.
2: This is where the children live. We currently have five. Her name is Sia. She was found in a baby hatch a month ago, placed there anonymously.
0: You are so cute. How old was she when she came here?
2: She was abandoned on the day of her birth. Since then, she's put on weight and is growing well.
1: India is not the only country where the birth of a girl was long considered a misfortune. Families in China, especially in rural areas, also killed girls in order to have a son instead. In the southeastern Putian area, we see a different form of discrimination against women. Many girls here were sold at birth.
3: We're praying to the goddess Mazu.
1: Hu Jinxiang does not know her biological parents. She was sold at birth for 90 yuan, the equivalent of 2 months' wages for a laborer at the time. She has spent her entire life searching for her biological parents, but without success.
3: I pray that I will soon find my parents and my siblings. I miss them.
1: The family that bought her also officially adopted her at the age of 3 months. But very quickly, her role became that of a servant. She was essentially a slave.
3: When I was little, I had to work around the house every day. If I didn't work, I was beaten. My adoptive mother beat me every day. Here and here, it was very harsh.
1: In this region alone, tens of thousands of baby girls were sold between the 1960s and the 1990s. It was also a common practice elsewhere in China. This friend of hers was sold too.
0: Most children are adopted right after birth, and sometimes even while still in their mother's womb. This was very common. That's what happened to me. Our parents didn't have enough money to raise their children, and some thought they already had too many girls.
1: Hu Jinxiang's adoptive parents already had children, but they were treated differently.
3: My adoptive mother sent her biological children to school, but not me. She was afraid I'd run away. She had plenty to eat, and so did her son. We only got the leftovers. If I'd been a boy, my life would have turned out very differently.
1: In 1979, a historic decision by the Chinese government made baby girls more undesirable than ever. In response to a steep rise in the birth rate, China introduced the one-child policy. A tragedy for millions of families, especially the most conservative ones, who felt their one child absolutely had to be a boy. The number of selective abortions increased. To this day, it remains a taboo in China. According to a United Nations estimate in 2020, China's missing females number around 70 million. For many men, this has become a problem, especially among the lower income segments of the population. 30-year-old Niu Guan Cheng is a mechanic. He earns less than 1,000 euros a month. His modest salary is not enough to find a wife. He's been alone for 12 long years now. His desire to get married dominates his days. He spends his free time on dating apps. 2 months ago, he even hired a matchmaker.
2: The first girl she introduced me to said I was too tall. She doesn't like guys who are too tall or too stocky, she said. And then we talked about my family background, my income, my job, and at that point she didn't want to talk to me anymore. She said we weren't meant for each other. Honestly, it's been a real downer for me.
1: So, in order to find a partner, Guan Cheng asks his best friend for help. He's already married. The two friends are visiting an amusement park. They're going to see a well-known matchmaker with a reputation for matching couples right away. With nearly 300 million single men, China is the world's largest dating market.
2: Please stand back. Thank you.
1: Wang Po is a well-known figure in Chinese tradition, who functions as a clever and playful matchmaker. It's a fun alternative to dating apps that are often seen as cold and inflexible.
4: You're 26? What job do you do?
2: I'm a master's student.
4: Then come a little closer, my beauties. Oh, how cute. Just look at these girls.
2: All over the country, there are just guys. Now I'm no longer just competing with the boys from my area. It's big pressure.
4: So we have a girl. Now we need a guy over 18.
2: Over here. There are way too many.
1: Luckily, I got married early. Lucky for me, I don't have to work hard to find someone.
2: I always thought I was pretty good looking. I never thought there'd be so many handsome guys here. The host hasn't even noticed me. The competition is really tough.
1: Guan Cheng will have to keep looking. According to the UN, in 2020, about 34% of Chinese men in his age group, 25 to 34, were single, compared to only around 19% of women. But China's young men won't always have this problem. Although more boys than girls are still being born in China, the birth rates are now almost balanced again, amazingly. That's partly due to the end of the one-child policy in 2015, but mainly to the country's rapid development and changing attitudes. In China, girls are back. Eleven- and nine-year-old Yuan and Yulu live in Shanghai. None of the neighbors in their building have boys.
0: Off you go, play.
3: Why do I have to practice?
0: If you don't practice, you can't learn to play the piano.
3: I don't want to practice anymore.
0: Give it a try. Just stay in time with the beat.
1: The two young girls in Shanghai are lucky. They can swim. The older one is taking art classes, while the younger one is learning piano. Their parents make sure they're happy and learning something.
0: I think two kids are better than one. That way, the amount of attention they get is automatically divided between them. And now they can play together, so I don't have to keep such a close eye on them.
1: ...74-year-old Zhang Shunli is the grandmother of the two girls.
4: They say older people need muscles, right? Without muscles, you can't stay healthy.
5: 健康。

0: The family is from Inner Mongolia. They spend their winter in Shanghai. Over the past few decades, Zhang Shunli has observed how Chinese society has changed.
1: At first, I thought you need at least one boy in every family for the sake of the elderly.
0: For centuries, sons in China always stayed with their parents and took care of them. As a girl, it was your duty to care for your in-laws once you were married.
1: People used to say a girl was like spilled water. Once she was born, it was as if you'd given her to another family, while you could keep a boy and expect to have grandchildren. Today, people often say, it's good to have a girl. You have fewer worries. As they grow up, you notice that girls are more independent. And later on, you don't have to worry about finding them a place to live or anything like that. There's even a joke today. They say girls are like savings accounts, while boys tend to bring more debt. In the end, boys are a greater financial burden.
0: How can outdated views that are unhelpful be changed? Gurvi is just 12 years old, but she plans to be part of the change in India, starting today.
2: When a son is born, people stop having more children. But if it's a girl, they absolutely want another child, to have a boy. They think you need boys to carry on the family line. But why shouldn't I be able to carry on the family line?
0: For Gurvi, it's the final day of campaigning. She hopes to be elected as the head of a girls' council. The initiative aims to bring social change through the younger generation. In the very conservative state of Haryana, men control the village councils. Married women usually cover their heads and faces in the presence of men.
2: I'm running as a candidate. This is my symbol on the ballots. If I win, I'll have a tree planted every time a girl is born. I'll fight against inequality between boys and girls.
0: Everyone between the ages of 11 and 17, both girls and boys, is eligible to vote. The driving force behind this project supporting women is a man.
3: There were 300 votes.
0: A father himself, he recruited these teenage girls, who are the ones most affected by the social inequality, to help fight for the lives of both unborn and baby girls.
3: The gender ratio in our region continues to improve, but it's still not balanced. Abortions still happen, but with these girls' councils, we can really change the situation. Just imagine, every time a girl is born in the village, the council will congratulate her parents. And the winner is...
4: Tamanna.
0: Unfortunately, Gurvi was not successful.
3: Never mind, it's not so bad. Who will be our ambassador instead?
0: Sunil Jaglan has been working since 2010 to change attitudes towards women and girls. He has visited over 3,000 villages and universities. He also talks to pregnant women directly to persuade them not to have a selective abortion. One thing that makes him especially proud, he says that since 2013, more girls than boys have been born in his village of 5,000 residents. Sunil has two daughters himself. They were what inspired the campaign that has made him well known.
3: Nandini and Yachika, come here. Look at these selfies. Do you remember when we took these pictures?
0: In 2015, selfies were all the rage.
5: There I was 8 or 9, and they're 10.
3: My daughter was constantly taking selfies, so I took selfies too and posted them on social media.

social media with the hashtag selfie with daughter. I left my phone number and people started sending me selfies too. Then on June 28, 2015, our Prime Minister, Narendra Modi, praised the initiative on a radio show and urged people to take

0: I feel proud when I see the success of this campaign. We just started in a small village, but today the laughter is spreading everywhere.
1: And today this laughter came to your parents and grandmother, Lakshmi. 20 days after your birth, they organize a huge party in your honor, inviting the entire village.
2: She'll call me Grandma. I can hardly wait. We're just delighted to have a granddaughter. Lakshmi, you're a goddess.
0: Of course she'll go to college. I don't know what God has in store for her, but I'd like her to become a civil servant, a doctor, or an engineer.
1: Even in Shanghai, Sunil's campaign is inspiring others to follow suit. China and India, with a combined population of nearly 3 billion people, appear to have understood that humanity has no future without women.
3: Tuesday morning in New York, not a cloud in the sky. A few minutes later, the world is different and has never been the same again. 25 years after 9/11.
4: Were we successful after spending a few trillion dollars on the war on terror?
3: The day that changed the world starts September 10th on DW.
5: This is DW News, and these are our top stories. European leaders have joined President Volodymyr Zelensky in Kyiv to mark Ukraine's 35th anniversary of independence. Zelensky stressed that Ukrainians themselves will determine the future of their state, but Ukraine expects to achieve a just peace together with its partners. British Prime Minister Andy Burnham said the UK would help Ukraine make its own long-range missiles by sharing classified technology. U.S. Treasury Secretary Scott Bessent has announced sweeping new sanctions against Iran. The campaign, which the U.S. has dubbed Operation Economic Outcast, targets Iran's economic ties with the rest of the world. Bessent said the sanctions would affect Iran's most vital lifelines. The U.S. is introducing the new sanctions in an effort to force Iran into concessions, including reopening the Strait of Hormuz. Thailand's prime minister has held an emergency meeting with security officials after violence erupted in four southern provinces. Suspected insurgents set fire to government buildings, shops and cars. At least three people were injured. Muslims and ethnic Malays have been fighting for greater autonomy in the region for decades.

0: Maps help us understand the world. We just need to know how to read them. Crises, conflicts, and their histories. Mapped Out brings maps to life and helps you make sense of our world. Mapped Out.
1: Let me.
2: You know what no one ever taught us how to talk about?
3: Yes.
2: Love, sex, relationships.
4: People say it's an adjustment. It's not an adjustment. It's a new life.
2: This season, we're going deeper.
1: It doesn't happen to me. It
5: will. We're having that.
1: If I feel like that on an occasion, I'll masturbate.
5: Exactly.
2: No shame, no filters. Just honest conversations about what we really think, but rarely get to say out loud. I'm Lisa Mangaldas, and I'm back with a brand new season of Love Matters.
5: You don't have to say shame, shame.
1: How do we even start?
4: This is your idea.
2: Okay. Tune in wherever you get your podcasts.

0: The fighting in the Falklands is over. But there is new fighting now on the streets of Buenos Aires. And tonight there are signs that the last casualty of the Falklands War could be the Argentine military junta. Tonight's rioting suggests that the government may be on the verge of ending in the same kind of chaos that brought it to power.
1: Argentinos, se acaba la dictadura. Llega la democracia a nuestro país.
2: Es recibida por el doctor Raúl Ricardo Alfonsín.

0: personal policial desaloje la sala. Desaloje la sala, personal policial.
1: Argentina is maybe the only country, certainly one of the few, that put its dictators on trial, convicted them, and sent them to jail. This is a huge achievement. But then this victory was unmade.
2: En horas muy tempranas he firmado los decretos donde indulto a muchos militares y muchos civiles para que empecemos a reconstruir la patria.
1: All kinds of amnesty laws and presidential pardons were put in place so that the military officers who had carried out the killings and who had tortured people and had stolen the babies were living freely amongst us.

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1: The pressure is relentless.
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1: Is Europe about to miss the next industrial revolution?
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1: Who builds wins.
0: The clock is now ticking.
3: 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In 30 minutes. 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

0: This is DW News, and these are our top stories. European leaders have joined President Volodymyr Zelensky in Kyiv to mark Ukraine's 35th anniversary of independence. Zelensky stressed that Ukrainians themselves will determine the future of their state, but Ukraine expects to achieve a just peace together with its partners. British Prime Minister Andy Burnham said the UK would help Ukraine make its own long-range missiles by sharing classified technology. US Treasury Secretary Scott Bessent has announced sweeping new sanctions against Iran. The campaign, which the US has dubbed Operation Economic Outcast, targets Iran's economic ties with the rest of the world. Bessent said the sanctions would affect Iran's most vital lifelines. The US is introducing the new sanctions in an effort to force Iran into concessions, including reopening the Strait of Hormuz. Thailand's prime minister has held an emergency meeting with security officials after violence erupted in four southern provinces. Suspected insurgents set fire to government buildings, shops and cars. At least three people were injured. Muslims and ethnic Malays have been fighting for greater autonomy in the region for decades.
1: For more than two centuries, the U.S. and Canada have shared a border more akin to an open door. Cultural cousins coming and going, next-door neighbors always buying and selling to each other. With trade talks between Washington and Ottawa, they broke down on Friday. What has been a family feud north and south of the border is quickly becoming a full-blown cross-border trade war. And tonight we ask, what's Europe going to do about it?
2: This fall, we will begin intense discussions with the European Union, the world's second largest economy, to build a much stronger and deeper economic and security partnership.

0: I'm Brent Goff in Berlin. To our viewers watching on PBS in the United States, streaming on YouTube, and to all of you around the world, welcome. We begin the day with a trade war and a question for Europe. Canada and the United States are now imposing tariffs on each other. Last-ditch talks collapsed last Friday. But Canadian Prime Minister Mark Carney, he says that something much bigger has shifted.
1: We recognized from the start that America has changed. Early last year in this room, I observed that the decades-long process of steadily increasing integration between our economies was over. Our government understood before many that America would transform all of its commercial relationships, that it would put a series of tariffs on its closest allies and use economic integration as a weapon. We recognize that sometimes its signature was written in pencil.
0: Carney says this fall, Canada will begin talks with the European Union for what he calls a much stronger and deeper security and economic partnership. But can Europe really provide Canada with an escape route from its dependence on America? It's an open question. What we do know tonight is that Canada

0: and Europe share the same strategic dilemma. How do you deal with an indispensable United States when Washington is also willing to use economic dependence as leverage, as a weapon? Well, to talk more about this, I'm joined now by Jakob Funk Kierkegaard. He's a senior fellow at Bruegel. That's a major economic policy think tank that's based in Brussels. Jakob, it's good to have you with us. So I'll start by asking you, can Europe realistically offer Canada an alternative market, or is that simply impossible given the scale of America's economy?
1: Yeah, I think for any realistic time frame, it is impossible. I mean, there is, you know, what economists like to call gravity, which means you trade disproportionately with your neighboring countries. And Canada only has, you know, one land neighbor, and that's obviously the United States. So what Europe can realistically provide Canada is, I would say, a political and values community, clearly also a deep trade agreement. But it is not going to replace the economic relationship that Canada has with the United States for the foreseeable future. That's not realistic.
0: Is Canada facing today the same dilemma that Europe has been grappling with for years? And that's, you know, how to depend on the United States without becoming vulnerable to it.
1: Yes. I mean, Canada suffers from what, you know, Denmark and other specific countries and all of the EU, Ukraine and others have been suffering, just arguably more acutely, because something like 80 to 85% of all Canadian trade is with the United States. And obviously, you know, having a quote unquote rogue superpower right next door is particularly unpleasant, because it is rather striking that President Trump is willing to impose in an election year where a number of swing states bordering Canada is electing new senators, new significant tariffs on Canada. He's basically willing to incur financial costs to press US's economic demands on Canada. It's quite unprecedented. And yes, Canada is far more vulnerable to that kind of coercion than the EU is.
0: But when you look at the numbers, though, Canada relies on the U.S. for so much of its trade. Why do you think Canada decided that no deal is better than a bad deal?
1: I think it was because the deal on offer was not just a bad deal, but a terrible deal. And as I think, you know, Prime Minister Carney very eloquently put it, when you sign a deal with the United States, sometimes the signature is written in pencil. Mm. They basically didn't trust that a deal was a deal with Canada. With the United States. That essentially, if they gave in to what appears to have been a long list of very far-reaching demands, including on politically sensitive issues such as the use of French language, control over Canada's free trade agreement with other countries, including the EU, that if they gave in, Donald Trump would just come back for more. And so they, I think, quite wisely actually decided to take a page out of the Chinese playbook and strike back, knowing, of course, that yes, Canada is more vulnerable, but on the other hand, you know, Mark Carney is riding historically high opinion polls. Mm-hmm. And obviously Donald Trump may very well lose the midterms. So I think that Canada took a courageous decision, but also a self-interested one, because fundamentally they're right. You cannot trust Donald Trump.
0: Well, what about the European Union? They have reached a trade deal with Donald Trump. Was that a more prudent strategy in your view, at least for the short term?
1: Well, I think when the Turnberry Agreement was first you know, agreed in the summer of 2025, there was a sense of acute vulnerability across Europe, a geopolitical vulnerability related to Ukraine. And there was a fear, I think, among EU leaders that if they did not cut a deal with Donald Trump, that he would back then have potentially cut off Ukraine entirely, partly, in fact, to put you know, economic pressure and political pressure on the EU to cut a trade deal. Mm-hmm.

0: I think that moment in time has now passed. I think that the vulnerability that the EU has vis-a-vis the United States is greatly reduced relative to just a year ago. But at the same time, we should recall that the EU is facing very important trade negotiations with China in October. And I think most political leaders and certainly people at the top of the European Commission would prefer to have, quote unquote, relatively stable relations trade-wise with the United States right at the moment in which you are negotiating, quote unquote, the other front, namely with China.
1: Yeah, that's a good point you bring up. I'm sure the Europeans also are watching what the Canadians are doing. Canada has been one of the closest U.S. allies and its most integrated trading partner. And if that relationship can deteriorate to the level that we've seen in just the last 72 hours, what does that tell Europe?
0: Well, it tells Europe that the quest for, if you like, strategic, political, and military autonomy from the United States must go on. It tells Europe that it needs to continue to do what it has been doing for the last 2 years under the Trump administration, namely funding and militarily supporting Ukraine on its own without the United States. It tells Europe that it must continue to do what it has also done already with Canada, namely continue to pursue a ever greater number of large and important free trade agreement with third countries, what Mark Carney called, the middle powers, where obviously the EU, as the largest, quote unquote, middle power, has, I think, a particular relationship. So no, I think it shows the EU that it needs to continue the strategy that it has already adopted. And then I think, quite frankly, there's also a political signal here to the EU elected leaders. I mean, as I said, Mark Carney is historically popular in Canada, despite the fact that this trade war will hurt also Canadians. So perhaps there is a political signal here also to European leaders, which I think, many will hear as we enter, 2027, which is an important election year across Europe.
1: Quick question before we run out of time. An extreme solution to this problem for Canada, joining the European Union, is that something that is going to remain in the realm of wishful thinking for some, or does it change now considering what's happened with the U.S. and Canadian trade?
0: I mean, I think it is, a narrative that will continue to be heard more and more among Canadian commentators and in Canadian politics, including in the EU. I personally don't think it is particularly realistic, although we should, remember that in principle, Canada is a neighboring country to the EU because it borders several French dependencies off the Canadian coast. Obviously is also a neighboring country to Greenland, although Greenland itself is not in the EU. So yes, I think what it tells you is that the strategic, economic, political, and military collaboration between the European Union, non-European EU members in Europe and Canada is going to grow ever deeper, because what this reflects fundamentally is that the value community that both of us used to have with the United States, we still have together, just not with the Trump administration.
1: Jakob Funk Kierkegaard. Jakob, good to have you on the program. Good to get your insights on a story that is sometimes hard to believe is real. Thank you.
0: My pleasure.
1: Weeks of Russian strikes on Odessa, Ukraine's key Black Sea gateway, have crippled port operations and shipping. Agricultural exports, a cornerstone of Ukraine's economy and global food supplies, well, they have nearly been brought to a standstill. Trade in other goods is also suffering. Along with port infrastructure, the strikes have been targeting the roads, bridges, and the railways that connect the Odessa region to the rest of Europe. Passenger trains are among the targets, like this one that was hit by drones on Sunday, forcing the evacuation of hundreds of people. Another drone strike hit this railway station early on Saturday. Russia is also using missiles. Ukraine, lacking air defenses, is

0: struggling to fend off the assaults. Ukraine is marking 35 years of independence today, but more than 4 years into Russia's full-scale invasion, there is another question. What does independence look like if Moscow succeeds in cutting Ukraine off from the sea? Well, my next guest argues that Russia's goal may be to turn Ukraine's most important Black Sea port, Odessa, as far as function goes, into a landlocked city. Michael Bolzeriv is a senior non-resident fellow at the Atlantic Council and founder and author of the Substack World Briefing. Michael, it's good to have you on the program. Let me just ask you how things are right now, 35 years after independence. How independent can Ukraine remain economically if Russia cuts it off from the Black Sea?
1: Yeah, good to be with you. Well, who would have thought we would arrive at this day where we're not certain what type of Ukraine will emerge when the war ends? It will end, but what will happen? One of the things I'm very concerned about, because how can you have independence if you have no people, is the demographic hollowing out of Ukraine. Millions have already left, millions are displaced. And if forecasts for this coming winter in Odessa and elsewhere in Ukraine are correct, that it's going to be even worse than last winter when there were long periods without heating, power and water, there will be many, many more Ukrainians leaving, especially from Odessa region into Moldova, probably neighboring European countries, and it will become Europe's problem once again.
0: Yeah. I want to let our viewers know you live in Odessa, and earlier this month, a Russian drone struck your street. The city's stadium was hit. I mean, this has been very, almost too close for comfort. How has this affected you personally?
1: Yeah, well, thank you for the question. Well, look, I'm someone who served with the UN in, you know, Gaza, the West Bank, many crisis theaters, Myanmar, Pakistan, and elsewhere. So my radar is quite well attuned, and also my tolerance for inconvenience, let's say. But I really felt that the war is starting to close in. I still live there in an area which we used to refer to as the Green Zone, because it was bordered by the Chinese consulate on one end, Turkish on the other. We never thought that Russia would be so bold as to bomb so closely to these very key diplomatic posts, but they have. And, you know, it's also the recurrence of the alarms. And now that Russia especially is using faster, high-powered drones with jet engines, the time you have between air raid sirens going off and the time you can reach a bomb shelter is getting shorter and shorter, never mind about ballistic missiles. There's no time whatsoever. So it creates a lot of panic. I'm one of the lucky ones, frankly. I can leave, but all of those older folks and people with families or who don't have the means to leave, they're in very dire straits.
0: You argue, Michael, that Russia is trying to make Odessa functionally landlocked. What exactly is Moscow trying to destroy here?
1: Sure. Well, they've succeeded, at least temporarily, in suspending operations at Odessa port. This is Odessa port that feeds the world. When they cut off the port in 2022, food prices went way up, spiked, putting something like 70 million people in increased risk of food security. There are basically three ports in Odessa, and between those three, they account for something like 60% of monthly export revenues for Ukraine of about $3.5 billion, most of that being agriculture. And, you know, for the first time, when you look out at Odessa port, you see these immobilized ships that have been struck by Russia, something like 50, causing 30 civilian deaths. And there's at least one on the bottom of the seabed. Also, what's been happening now that they've done that, they're also striking land targets further closer to the Moldova-Romanian border, past few days striking a border checkpoint, striking rail lines, striking roadways. And that's my other fear. As all of this cargo and ship is, sorry, transferred to road and rails, they're also starting to try and cut that off. It's a pattern that we're pretty sure is happening deliberately by the Russian forces.
0: You know, Ukraine is also attacking Russian ports. I mean, there is this back and forth when it comes to attacking infrastructure, transport, energy.

0: At what point does Russia's blockade become part of a broader economic war that is being waged by both sides?
1: Well, let's be clear where we are. It's not one side against one side. It's one side Ukraine against a side that has very strong, let's call them co-belligerents, Iran being one, North Korea being another. Reports that North Korea may send now 30,000 troops to fight in Ukraine, on seized Ukrainian territory. And also, let's not forget, in the background, China providing dual-use technology. So that's a lot of resources to throw at Ukraine. Ukraine is doing the best it can. Today, it was announced, of course, the UK is going to provide it blueprints for producing on its own long-range missiles. But I'm really, really worried about the near term, where, again, because there are no Patriot missiles or kit available to bring down these incoming ballistic missiles, which Russia seems to have a lot of, it's going to make life increasingly difficult for Ukrainians. Many, many, many of them telling me they're at wit's end, and many leaving Odessa as well, you know, the entrepreneurial heart of Ukraine.
0: You know, Odessa and these neighboring ports, they handle a huge share of Ukraine's exports. Talk me through what happens to food prices if a Russian disruption, if that can be sustained.
1: Well, the thing is, a lot of the grain, the corn that is being exported from World Port Odessa goes to countries that are on the brink of starvation, Middle East, North Africa. They do go to some wealthier countries. And, you know, two things could happen. One, it could, again, increase food insecurity for tens of millions of people, as it did in 2022. But also, it could very well raise prices for ordinary consumers where you are in Europe and possibly in the United States. And you know what? Maybe that needs to happen in a place like the U.S. I'm not talking about collective punishment, but when folks there start to see gas prices rise, as they have, also food prices, and many are on the brink, that could put more pressure on Donald Trump and his MAGA movement to bring an end to this senseless war, put more pressure on Mr. Putin to come to the negotiating table. But I'm not too optimistic about that at the moment, unfortunately.
0: You know, this war is over 4 years old now. Russia has struggled to achieve a decisive battlefield breakthrough. If it cannot capture Odessa, is the strategy now to destroy its usefulness to Ukraine? I mean, if it can't have Odessa, then no one will.
1: Look, nothing is off the table in terms of Russia. This is a country that doesn't care about committing war crimes on an industrial scale. It doesn't care about expanding its hybrid warfare to places like Germany or further into Europe. And I don't think it cares about the sufferings of its own people. I mean, I'm here in Thailand at the moment, and there are a lot of Russians here, and many of them telling me they are escaping the war. They don't want to be there. So I do fear that if there's no red lines enforced by the West for Russia, it will go further and further, not only in terms of the brutality and the scale of destruction inside Ukraine, but also going further beyond Ukraine's borders. And this is something European leaders not only need to realize, but I think also the time has come to tell their people that we have to go on a wartime footing. We have to adopt a wartime economy. Otherwise, this war is going to come to us as well. That's the way it should have been put to ordinary folks in Europe a long, long time ago.
0: Do you see Ukraine's allies, you know, getting the point that they have to provide, you know, air defense missiles, for example, in order to keep the Black Sea open? I mean, do you foresee that happening, or do you think that it's going to be too little too late?
1: Well, the will is certainly there among many of them, but the problem is, because of the senseless war the U.S. Is waging in Iran, the stocks are very much depleted. So there's a long lineup of other countries that need Patriot missile systems, and there's hardly enough to go around to Ukraine. So it's a very, very difficult, dangerous time for Ukraine right now, not being able to defend itself against these missiles. However, it is doing an amazing job in terms of putting more long-range firepower into Russia.

0: disrupting its infrastructure. But once again, how much pain can the Russian people take before there's some kind of mass movement that rises up against Mr. Putin to bring him to a more sensible position? Mm-hmm. A hard question to answer.
1: You also point to the role of Turkey in this conflict. Does Turkish President Erdogan, does he have more leverage than anyone else to help reopen or to help secure Black Sea shipping? Is he the man that everyone wants or needs to talk to?
0: Yeah, you know, Turkey has a huge skin in the game when it comes to Black Sea security. It has huge investments in Ukraine. It's been involved in the reconstruction effort. It's been involved in, you know, prisoner swaps, earlier the peace talks. And I think Mr. Erdogan is widely respected by Mr. Trump, by Mr. Putin, by key interlocutors. You know, I'm wondering why he's not taking a more prominent position right now. The other thing, as I've written as well and said on air, is Mr. Zelensky, given what's going on in the United States right now, the unreliability of Mr. Trump, is maybe to put in a call to Mr. Xi Jinping of China, because he does have a lot of sway over Mr. Putin, over Iran, over North Korea, all co-belligerents in this war. You know, I think you have to use all options on the table at the moment, because time is not on Ukraine's side, unfortunately.
1: And Michael, before we run out of time, you were saying that, you know, Europeans in particular, you know, they need to realize how acute this crisis is. Odessa, people in Odessa, they're already preparing for another difficult winter. Could attacks on ports and energy infrastructure trigger another major refugee movement toward Europe?
0: Absolutely, and it's already happening. People in Odessa, my neighbors, friends, have already either made preparations to be outside of Odessa in the, you know, their cottages or whatever, or make preparations to leave the country altogether, at least temporarily. Again, it's not easy for many people because they don't have the means, and it's very expensive, as you well know, to live in Europe. And a lot of the benefits that Ukrainians originally availed of when they left Ukraine at the start of the war are no longer there. So they can't just pick up and go. But, you know, maybe preparations need to be made in places like Moldova, Romania, Poland, on the borders, these kind of, you know, refugee reception centers or migrant reception centers to help Ukrainians. You know, thank God Ukrainian is so digitalized that everyone has their documents now, at least on their smartphones. Mm-hmm. But of course, that's not enough to get you through what could be very, very tough times. Yeah.
1: Michael Bolsikiv, good to talk with you. Michael, we appreciate you sharing your stories, personal stories as well. Thank you.
0: Thank you for having me.
1: Well, the day continues online. You'll find us on YouTube and other social media at DW News. You can follow me at Brent Goff TV. And remember, whatever happens between now and then, tomorrow is another day. Tomorrow is Tuesday. We'll see you then, everybody.

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1: The pressure is relentless.
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1: Let's dip in.
0: Let's dip in.
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1: Is Europe about to miss the next industrial revolution?
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1: Who builds wins.
0: The clock is now ticking.
3: 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Next. History of the Vietnam War be told.
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0: ein Jahr, wenn ich angezogen wurde.
1: These four people tell us their stories.
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3: Das war so schrecklich.
1: A trauma that lives on.
2: It's like yesterday.
1: Arts Unveiled. In 60 Minutes.

0: first comedy club in Palestine wants to unite people, overcoming the borders they face every day with laughter.
1: We share the same issues.
0: Their journey takes them all the way to London. And then comes the horrific Hamas attack.
2: We feel very complicated, but we must go and make a comedy show.
0: Humor during a state of emergency. Palestine Comedy Club starts September 4th on DW.
3: German car makers built their success in Europe and found a growth engine in China. But that model is breaking apart. In Europe, weak demand and high costs are piling on the pressure. Volkswagen alone is cutting 100,000 jobs globally and closing factories in Germany. Meanwhile, Germany's carmakers have seen a collapse in market share in China, once a cornerstone of their growth plans. They could go to the US. Mercedes and BMW are investing billions into ramping up their presence there. Is it time for German car companies to abandon China, even turn their focus away from Europe? Is it time for Germany to accept the industry's managed decline? Welcome to The Dip, your podcast for money, power, and consequences. I'm Daniel. And I'm happy to be joined now by Anna-Marie Baesden, who has led coverage of the automotive industry at research firm BMI since 2005, tracking where global car makers sell, build, and invest. Anna-Marie, thank you very much for taking the time for us today. I want to ask you a kind of personal question first. So if you were to go out today and buy a brand new car, are you just automatically going to buy European, or are you now starting to look at China and Chinese vehicles?
4: It's a good question. We were actually recently considering a new car, and honestly, I don't think we would rule out Chinese brands. You know, we were recently at Goodwood Festival of Speed, a lot of Chinese presence there. They were unveiling some of their new models, and it's clear that they're bringing a lot of value for money. And so, yeah, I certainly wouldn't rule it out.
3: So let's get in kind of at the ground floor here and talk about the German car industry first and the difficulties that it's had. So can you lay out in simple terms, what is the state of the German car industry at the moment? That is, German brands as they operate globally.
4: Yeah, of course. They're facing so many different challenges, really. Here in Europe, you know, sales still haven't got back to pre-pandemic levels. And that means that apart from the financial impact of that, a lot of them are also facing overcapacity issues. We've seen Volkswagen talking about large numbers of redundancies and early retirements as much as possible to cut down their numbers, floated the idea of closures, although there was some pushback on that. So they're dealing with this overcapacity issue. And then you've got China, which is the biggest standalone market for a lot of these brands, where things have completely flipped for them in the last 10 years or so, where, you know, you would have a brand like Volkswagen that led the market with one of its local partners. And now its sales have pretty much halved since 2019. And now the Chinese brands are just dominating that market. And it's very difficult for any foreign brands, let alone German ones. So they're facing all of these issues. They're also, you know, the whole electrification push. A lot of them put billions of euros into this, and now it's not playing out as intended. So a lot of companies are revisiting those plans. So, you know, they're just dealing with so many things all at once.
3: And is there any sort of any light there, any positive, any upside for Volkswagen, BMW, Mercedes, all of these car companies?

0: companies at the moment? Do you see anywhere where they can cling on to some hope?
1: Well, certainly we saw in the earnings results that came out recently for the first half of the year and the second quarter, Europe actually proved to be a bright spot for them. And a lot of that, having just talked about electrification not playing out as expected, a lot of that did actually come from the electrified market. So you had pure battery electric vehicle sales were up by about 40% in Europe, plug-in hybrids up by around 22%. And they were really able to capitalize on that. So that was actually one of the bright spots. Whereas before, you know, China had been one of their big growth engines. So that proved to be positive. And, you know, while we're talking about electrification, even a market like the US, where federal tax breaks were withdrawn in September last year, hybrid demand has really been growing. And so for those car makers, and a lot of them are European, that already have hybrids in the portfolio, or they've changed their strategy to add more hybrids, they're in a really good position to take advantage of that. And we, again, in recent results, BMW saw its plug-in hybrid sales in the US rise by about 30% last year. So that's a real area of opportunity for them as well.
0: Yeah, and we'll dig into that a bit further as we go. Let's start with China then. What has been the big issue that German car makers have faced in China? Because for a while it was a cornerstone of their growth, and they seem to be doing fantastically well. And then something flipped, whether it was slowly or all of a sudden, it feels quite sudden. What went wrong for them in China?
1: I don't know if it's a case of what went wrong for them or what went right for the Chinese brands,
0: right,
1: in
0: yeah.
1: terms of they got a lot of support from the government. We hear this talked about a lot in Europe because now these Chinese brands are coming and taking a real foothold in Europe as well. But they had a lot of this government support across the whole supply chain. You know, if you look at EVs, for example, it's not just producing the cars. They also dominate a lot of the supply chain right from the minerals and metals processing for the batteries. And so that as well, the fact that China has moved so quickly towards electric vehicles, that was a real push for them. And now, you know, understandably with a lot of brand loyalty from the Chinese consumers as well, and the incentives for buying Chinese brands, we've just seen these Chinese brands dominate. And now they're, you would have to say they're further advanced in terms of things like battery electric vehicles, software defined vehicles. And now it almost feels like that relationship's flipped. Whereas, you know, when VW came in and was partnered with a local partner for knowledge sharing, it's almost going the other way now. We see European brands trying to learn from what those Chinese brands are doing. BMW's partnered with the likes of Huawei and to get more into the tech side and to develop that side. So there's really been a flip of who's learning about the market.
0: Yeah, it's a fascinating change. And I think we can think about China in two kinds of ways for these German companies. One is building in China for China, and the other is building in China for export to third markets. So if we just focus on the in China for China aspect of that, should they just essentially give up on that now? Is the race won and the Chinese firms have simply pulled ahead? Should they consider pulling out of the Chinese market altogether, these German companies?
1: I think that would be a real last resort for them, because even though, you know, I talked about how far VW sales have fallen, it's still their largest standalone market. It's still one of their big profit drivers. And I think because they've been there for so long and they've seen what the potential can be if they get it right, they don't necessarily want to lose that. And if anything, we're seeing them doubling down. So you talked about made in China for China. This is becoming a real strategy, focusing on localization and not just, you know, we're going to use more local supply chain and that kind of thing, but also we're making these models for the Chinese market, for the Chinese consumer. And really trying to implement what they've learned from seeing more of these local models. And so that really seems to underline the fact that they want to be there because it helps them learn more about the market and to try and see what can help them be more competitive. So I think it would be unlikely that we would see them

0: just pull out altogether.
1: But a cynic would say that the market there is kind of stacked against them, and that we've seen the direction that it's going in now, and that China is helping its homegrown companies to do well. And they are doing well. It's not simply fakery. They are actually developing products which people want to buy at a high quality level. And that's the most important thing. That's why you said the German companies are now learning from the Chinese companies. But what do you think that their future prospects are in China if we look at the state of play and also just how involved the Chinese government is there at helping that homegrown talent?
0: It's certainly going to be a struggle, but I wouldn't say by any means they can't do it. I think, Volkswagen's already seen relative success with one of its locally produced models. Audi's seen the same with its new sub-brand. You know, it released a whole new brand specifically for China. So I think they are starting to make headway. Whether they can see the same kind of success as the Chinese brands and the same kind of success they saw before, that's maybe a different matter. Because also you have to look at what's going on in the market as a whole, which is sales are slowing down from the pace of growth we've seen previously in China. So that's something that's going to impact everyone. But there are signs that if they can, really tap into what is successful for the local brands, then there's certainly opportunities.
1: Okay, so perhaps some potential still to come in China for the German companies, or at least they've still got hope in it. But turning our attention to the US now, BMW has put $1.7 billion into a South Carolina expansion. Mercedes has announced $7 billion in the US that they're going to invest there by 2030. What does this tell you about the forces that are putting pressure on German car makers in terms of where they decide that they want to expand and build?
0: Yeah, there's certainly a big policy aspect to this. You know, the US tariffs on imported vehicles have certainly made car makers have to stop and think about how they'll continue doing business with the US.
1: Jump on that first? So are we saying that a big part of their US sales could be made up by sending cars from the EU that they made in the EU to the US, and now they're going to cut that or cut it more in favor of building in the US? Is that how that shakes out?
0: Well, we started looking at this when the tariffs were implemented. If you look at Porsche, it has smaller volumes than the others, so it may not necessarily be in their interests to start producing in the US. But certainly those brands that already do produce in the US, they're expanding those facilities or adding to them. And really, it's because those facilities in the US are not just for the US. Some of them are actually global export bases for certain models, particularly the big premium SUVs, which sell well in the US, but they also export them. So there is a business case there for investing in the US, but we would say maybe they've been nudged a little by the policy that's been put in place.
1: Okay, and is there something about the conditions in the US market itself which makes it more attractive, or certainly more attractive at the moment than the difficulties that they're having in the Chinese market?
0: Yes, and I think, talking about the fact that they're building premium SUVs, there are always very different kinds of passenger markets, whereas you had, well, particularly for the mass market manufacturers, North America is very much light trucks and big SUVs, whereas if you go 10 years ago back to in Europe, it's more hatchbacks, little city cars. If you were a European mass market brand producing those kinds of cars, they didn't sell as well in the US. But now we've seen this almost global consumer shift towards SUVs, and that has really helped because it means, as well as the premium cars that were already selling well for the likes of BMW and Mercedes, they've always been status symbols in the US. Now they can add these kind of bigger volume models as well, like the SUVs. So the product mix is a lot more favorable for them to be in the US as well at the moment.
1: That's interesting. And you and your team at BMI have done

0: done a lot of work looking into regionalization in car makers. And can you explain what it means when we just talk about regionalization and how it is shaping the future of the car industry?
1: Yeah, so this is when we talk about localization of the supply chain. Is that what you're referring to?
0: Yes.
1: Yeah, yeah. So what we've seen, and to be honest, this is not just around tariffs. There have been so many things over the last few years that have really sparked this. And I think if we go back to COVID as well, it became clear just how reliant a lot of car makers are on Asia and particularly on China. And because it was difficult, you know, supply chains were really disrupted even when things started opening up again. And so it became clear that maybe the other big automotive markets such as Europe, such as North America, needed more local supply chains. And so what we've seen, because as you said, we track investment into the manufacturing side of the industry region by region. And what we've seen is a lot more investment into the supply chain, into EV batteries. In some cases, you know, that's now being scaled back in North America, particularly where EV demand isn't what it was expected to be. But certainly we're seeing a lot more investment into localizing those supply chains so that European brands, American brands, they don't have to be as reliant on one particular region or one particular country. And so if there are disruptions again, you know, at least their suppliers are closer to them.
0: So if, let's say, factories in Germany start closing, obviously that has a massive effect on the suppliers as well. Is there any sense that some of this business can be picked up elsewhere so that they can move some of these trusted suppliers and that the trusted suppliers are happy to go with Volkswagen, for example, to the US? Or is it building entirely a brand new set of supply chains and partnerships inside that new location?
1: It's certainly possible because we see this a lot actually with South Korean brands. They've set up mostly in southern states in the US. And what we've seen is, you know, a little cluster of suppliers, again, South Korean suppliers that they usually work with, setting up there with them. So it wouldn't be unheard of for that to happen, certainly.
0: And now just kind of focusing in on Germany itself again. I mean, Germany produced a record 1.67 million electric cars last year, which is second only to China. So is the crisis at the moment being overstated, would you say?
1: I would say not necessarily, because yes, that is impressive. It's a record number of electric vehicles. But we're also at a point at the moment where demand can still absorb that kind of production. I think this is one of the concerns, is that will it start fading? I mean, I think we already saw EV sales starting to slow down a little in Europe before we had the US-Iran conflict, where fuel prices rose. We saw a lot more interest in electric vehicles. So there is that concern as to whether that's sustainable. And then there's also, as I, you know, alluded to at the beginning, quite a bit of overcapacity in terms of, you know, well, what about the vehicles that they're not producing anymore? There's still the capacity for those. So, and when, you know, you look at the size of the job cuts that VW is talking about making, could be up to 100,000. So I think the concern is definitely real. But, you know, as we were saying, there are certainly some bright spots. It just depends on, I think we're kind of at a crossroads as to how this electrification journey is going to play out and whether we can keep this going now or whether it is going to be very cyclical, depending on things like geopolitical events.
0: So an uncertain trajectory. But when it comes to the difficulties that these car makers are facing in Germany, is it simply down to circumstances? We've seen, for example, high electricity prices, meaning that the cost of production is high in Germany.
1: Yeah.
0: Tough labor laws, all kinds of other things that the companies themselves have mentioned. Is it those circumstances, or is it more failure to plan, failure to take risks at the top levels, the executive levels of these companies, and therefore failing to get ahead of the competition?
1: I'd say a little bit of everything in that case. You know, certainly

0: I think we saw this with Russia-Ukraine as well, when energy prices rose and competitiveness really started to take a hit. We started to see how this was going to play out. I don't know if the decision making necessarily has been too cautious, because, as I said, we saw companies putting billions of euros into developing EVs. Maybe it was a little behind the curve, though, when you look at the Chinese industry. And it's also, I mean, you know, we hear so much about Chinese brands coming to Europe and the damage that's doing. But I think the reality is it's so difficult in terms of policy to compete with what the Chinese government's done, because you can have much more centralized, agile decision making in China because it is so centralized government. Whereas Germany, being part of the EU, it takes a lot longer for policy to come through. You have to have all of the member states in agreement. So there's also an element of that the policy that's supportive of these big investment decisions hasn't always been there for them.
1: And so what are the chances of a turnaround? Do you see that there are levers that the government can pull that will genuinely help the German car makers?
0: I would say there are limits to what the German government itself can do because of being an EU member state. And so a lot of the policy, you know, the much bigger policy that will help, such as we saw after COVID, you know, that's a good example of a lot of the supportive policy came at the EU level, because you can't subsidize national sectors as a member state. So we've seen things certainly from the national level, such as the new EV incentives that came in at the start of this year. They can do that to support the EV sales. And actually from the EU level, we're starting to see some of these supportive measures come through, like the Industrial Accelerator Act, which is meant to really focus on localization, as we were talking about earlier, and the sort of made in Europe support for using more local supply chains.
1: Okay.
0: But I would say, again, that's very supportive for clean technologies. It doesn't necessarily cover the whole industry.
1: Yeah. And so is there some sort of intervention that seems possible? I mean, like on a practical level, not just a theoretical level, from Brussels, in order to, for example, put up tariffs to make it more difficult for China to bring models into the EU. I know, though, they're also setting up factories to actually make some of these Chinese models in the EU. In Hungary, for example, there's a lot of investment being put in there. So the difficulty, though, seems to be to get the member states of the EU to actually agree on a common position. So do you even foresee any sort of pushback coming from the EU in terms of putting up tariffs, for example?
0: Well, VW actually alluded to this in their recent earnings call, and it does seem like an easy win in terms of adding additional support. The fact that the tariffs at the moment are on battery electric vehicles, on Chinese imported battery electric vehicles, those tariffs don't cover plug-in hybrids. And so as a result, you've now got Chinese brands accounting for around 30% of the plug-in hybrid market. Again, a segment which is doing very well in Europe at the moment because they're a little bit cheaper, not as much range anxiety. So, you know, that's been great for the Chinese brands. So if you were to consider that, you know, expanding the tariffs to other segments of the electric vehicle market, that could be, you know, a low-hanging fruit in terms of something to do to support the local industry.
1: Yeah, you just have to get all of these member states to agree. That seems to be the big problem, the big issue there. But if they can, then that could be a massive lever that they can pull. So kind of bringing this into land a little bit now, just a spicy take, you can agree or disagree with it. Do German car companies need to be less German in order to survive? And that could mean, do they need to be more Chinese? Do they need to be more American even in order to move up the next rung of the ladder and be where they need to be in the near future?
0: It's a good question. And I think, you know, I think the what we were saying about China earlier, the fact that they're now learning from the Chinese brands how to be competitive in that market. It could be that they, you know, they learn from each market. They learn what is in demand, how they can be competitive. So yeah, it could be a fact of just learning from each of the big markets that you're in. But I think there's also something important in having that identity. You know, there's still a lot of store in German brands, and the quality and the history and everything that goes with a lot of those brands. So I think they need to maintain that, but maybe learn from the markets that they're in.
1: Okay, and the question that's been put out a lot by the German media recently is whether these companies will survive. And I think from our conversation, what you're saying is in the near term, there is absolutely potential if they can learn and adapt and grow and be in the markets where they have that growth potential. So if they do survive, are they going to look like very different companies in the next few years?
0: Absolutely. I think they'll need to, because the industry itself is constantly evolving. You know, not just the vehicles switching to electrified and software defined and everything, but even the way they build them. You know, we're seeing a lot more technology coming into the manufacturing side. So they'll certainly be very different companies, maybe even taking on different revenue streams as well to keep them going, because we're already seeing this. You know, you're seeing some companies looking at should we partner with defense companies, and is there a route we can take to use some of that extra capacity that we've got? Just looking outside of the German companies for a second, you know, Stellantis is producing models for its Chinese partner in Europe. That is another way you can use some of that capacity and actually, you know, gain some advantage from the fact that Chinese brands want to be in Europe. So I think they will definitely be different companies just from the way they'll have to evolve really alongside the industry.
1: Yeah, well, and I guess one of the measures that we can put in place is whether they can tempt you to buy, instead of going to look for a Chinese model, maybe they can tempt you to buy a German model. But yeah, they've got to up their standards, perhaps. Anna-Marie, thank you very much for taking the time for us today. That was fantastic.
0: Thank you so much.
1: That's it for this week on The Dip. Thank you very much for listening. Don't forget to leave a comment or question. Any feedback is welcome wherever you're tuning in. And if you're not subscribed in the podcast app of your choice, just go ahead and do so. We are everywhere. Just look for The Dip. But until next time, thank you very much for watching The Dip.

0: of the Vietnam War be told?
1: Ich war 17 Jahre, wenn ich eingezogen wurde.
0: These four people tell us their stories.
2: The fighting was just to stay alive.
3: Das war so schrecklich.
0: A trauma that lives on.
2: It's like yesterday.
0: Arts Unveiled. In 30 minutes.
4: It's terrible for me to think that my child is rejecting his own body.
0: My child is trans. What now?
5: I just can't imagine living as a woman.
4: At first, I wondered if this was really what she wanted.
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This is DW News, and these are our top stories. European leaders have joined President Volodymyr Zelensky in Kyiv to mark Ukraine's 35th anniversary of independence. Zelensky stressed that Ukrainians themselves will determine the future of their state, but Ukraine expects to achieve a just peace together with its partners. British Prime Minister Andy Burnham said the UK would help Ukraine make its own long-range missiles by sharing classified technology. US Treasury Secretary Scott Bessent has announced sweeping new sanctions against Iran. The campaign, which the US has dubbed Operation Economic Outcast, targets Iran's economic ties with the rest of the world. Bessent said the sanctions would affect Iran's most vital lifelines. The US is introducing the new sanctions in an effort to force Iran into concessions, including reopening the Strait of Hormuz. Thailand's prime minister has held an emergency meeting with security officials after violence erupted in four southern provinces. Suspected insurgents set fire to government buildings, shops and cars. At least three people were injured. Muslims and ethnic Malays have been fighting for greater autonomy in the region for decades.

0: Tuesday morning in New York, not a cloud in the sky. A few minutes later, the world is different and has never been the same again. 25 years after 9/11.
1: Were we successful after spending a few trillion dollars on the war on terror?
0: The day that changed the world starts September 10th on DW.
2: Is Russia preparing another mobilization to get more soldiers for its war against Ukraine? The Kremlin says no, but that's not what our source told us.
3: The number of people who are forced to sign the contract, who are at least afraid of being forced to sign the contract, is rising every day and every week.
2: That was Ivan Chuvalayev. He helps men in Russia avoid being drafted into the military. And he says there's a stealth mobilization going on. And that led him to get more requests for help than he has in 4 years. You'll hear more from him later. But first, I wanted to find out what's behind all these rumors that Russia is preparing a new mobilization. One person who clearly believes it's going to happen is Ukraine's President Zelensky. Here's what he said a few days ago.
4: I've got a report from our defense intelligence on Russia's preparations for mobilization. Everything is confirmed by internal Russian documents. They're preparing it for the fall, right after they have this imitation of parliamentary elections.
2: Russia's denial came just now from New York. Russia's UN ambassador said, quote, "Don't worry about mobilization in Russia. I think this has already been said many times. We don't need mass mobilization right now. It's not planned or expected, as far as I know." Clearly, not everyone is buying that denial. In recent days, unusually heavy traffic has been reported at the border crossing between Russia and neighboring Georgia. That same crossing where thousands of Russian men tried to leave the country back in 2022, during Russia's last partial mobilization. So to get a better read on the situation, I called Brian Whitmore. He's been analysing the Kremlin for over two decades as Moscow correspondent, a senior Russia analyst, and is now a non-resident senior fellow at the Atlantic Council. I started by asking him what he thought the chances were of another round of mobilisation.
5: I mean, I put it around 50-50, to be honest. I think maybe even a little bit less than that. I mean, the cost of a full mobilization in terms of the potential

0: potential social explosion it could cause, and the disruptions in the civilian labor force, which are significant, which would be significant in Russia at this point. I think it's 50-50. There's no doubt in my mind that Russia has a manpower problem, and I can expound on that as we go along. But I still put the possibility of a full mobilization at 50-50 at best, and certainly not until after September.
1: Okay, interesting. So how do you read this sort of intensified pressure that we are seeing on men in Russia to join the force?
0: Well, I mean, Russia's got a manpower problem at the front. Russian forces are averaging between 30,000 and 34,000 casualties a month. Right? That's either killed in action or wounded to the extent that they cannot return to the battlefield. And at the same time, they're recruiting roughly 27,000 new recruits a month. So that's not sustainable, right? This year alone, Russia suffered an estimated 225,000 casualties, more than 225,000 casualties, and they've only recruited 221,000 contract soldiers. So this deficit over time is just not sustainable.
1: Those numbers Brian just mentioned come from the Center for Strategic and International Studies, a respected Washington think tank that puts together independent figures from the war in Ukraine. They say Russia is losing about 30,000 soldiers a month, and even with their current recruiting, still face a deficit of around 3,000 soldiers every month. So while Russia is probably not facing an acute recruitment crisis just yet, maintaining the quality, training level, and long-term demographics of the Russian military is proving a difficult challenge and harder than simply finding additional troops. The current system generally attracts socially disadvantaged people, including the unemployed and prisoners. They're typically people with low motivation and limited qualifications. And increasingly, warfare needs trained specialists rather than just mass infantry. So how is Russia making up the gap?
0: Well, I mean, there is financial incentives. There are large cash incentives for people to sign up. So there's the carrot. But that's going to run into problems over time, too, because the Russian economy is running into problems right now. The Russia's on the verge of a potential banking crisis. And they also use coercion. They're recruiting from the prisons, of course. And people are kind of just being press ganged into service, but it's not enough. I mean, they've basically reached the limit of what they can recruit along these lines. If the casualty rate continues at the rate that it's been going, certainly for this year, it's just not going to be sustainable for Russia in the long term. And I'm expecting if anything happens, it's going to be after the State Duma elections in September. Now, Russian elections are not elections. We all know that. Russian elections are political theater. But Putin and the Kremlin do not want bad optics in their political theater. And that's something that a mobilization could cause. So anything that happens is most likely to happen after the election.
1: So what are their options then? If they've got this gap to fill, what can they do? Are they likely to lean into maybe other countries, soldiers from other countries to fill the gap?
0: Well, yeah, they are using soldiers from North Korea. That's been going on, and I expect that to continue going forward. So that's one possibility. There's talk of what's called mobilization without the name, right? The strategy is of the stealth mobilization, rather than declaring it another draft, a second wave of mobilization. They aim to use intensive legal coercion, pressuring conscripts, deploying thousands of North Korean troops to stave off an official announcement as long as possible. But again, these are band-aids. I mean, I think this is a problem that really doesn't have a solution right now that is politically palatable. Sure, they could mobilize. They can certainly do that. They can have a draft. But at what cost? How much risk are they willing to incur for this, right? The very delicate political and social balance. Russia's a dictatorship, but the Kremlin is very, very, very sensitive to the mood of the public. And the last thing they want right now is a social explosion, which a mobilization could cause.
1: Let's go back to Ivan Chuvalayev, who we heard from briefly at the top. He works for an organization that helps Russia

0: men who don't want to be drafted into the military. It's called Get Lost, and Ivan says it doesn't really matter whether the Russian government officially talks about mobilisation or not. Either way, more and more Russian men are being pressured into the army.
1: And the number of people who are forced to sign the contract, who are at least afraid of being forced to sign the contract, is rising every day and every week. For instance, for the last 10 days, we got 10 times more applies to our chatbot, 10 times more applications concerned with forcing people to sign contract, using police, using power, tortures, and so on and so on and so on. So we see that the number of people who are forced to sign the contract rises dramatically for the last couple of months after quite quiet period of the first months of this year, from January to April, I would say, when Russian military commanders faced some difficulties with new contractors, with new drafts. And now they are extremely active. As I have already said, they are the most, it is the most active period for all these 4 years.
0: Wow, okay, so that's really interesting. A couple of things there. Talk to me a bit about the timing. Like, why is this happening now as opposed to, as you said, earlier in the year? And also, these men that are reaching out to you, what are their motives? Why do they not want to go to the war in Ukraine?
1: Well, speaking about their emotions and why doesn't they want to go to Ukraine, it never changes. They doesn't want to go to the war because they doesn't want to die, and they doesn't want to be criminals. They doesn't want to kill anybody, to kill other humans. It's simple as it is. And nothing changes that way for the last 4 years. Everybody wanted just to be a free, peaceful man. And everybody has a chance to be a free, peaceful man, not to collaborate with Putin, not to collaborate with war criminals. From the other hand, speaking about what changes for the last year, well, even independent media and foreign media, for instance, New York Times and Wall Street Journal, wrote numerous articles this winter about difficulties of Russian military commanders with new contractors, that the number of deaths on the front line is much bigger than the number of new contractors for the first time during all the war. From another hand, as we see, this spring, the level of pressure to local authorities, to mayors, local parliaments, and other levels of local authorities was extremely, extremely big, because Putin wanted them to bring him more soldiers, more contractors, and they had simply no instruments to get any new people. And the only instrument they got was the police.
0: Ivan told me it's become increasingly difficult for young men to leave Russia to avoid being drafted. And with that in mind, I was curious to know what he made of those queues of cars that we saw on the border with Georgia.
1: For now, these pictures are just an illustration of panic. Because, of course, it is a panic. The state of Russian society nowadays, today, is a panic. It is not the first, not the second, and not the third wave of panic in Russian society during this war. It is quite a common state, but it is a panic because they are still living in a country in war. They are still living in a country where they don't know what rights do they have. What could they do not to participate in this war? And every day, their opportunity not to participate in this war is getting tiny, more and more tiny. But we still are ready to provide them any help and to help them not to participate in this war if they are not participating in it yet, or to leave the front line if they are already forced to sign the contract.
0: So what specifically is your organization doing to help these men? That's really interesting to me.
1: Speaking about deserters, we are helping them to leave the front line and to leave the country, or if they are not ready to do it, not ready to go to Armenia or to any other country they could go, we are helping them to hide inside Russia as long as they could and not to be catched by police. We provide them all the consultations, we provide them all the information concerned with their security and their safety. Speaking about people who are not still on the front line, who could be forced to sign the contract, we still provide them any kind of legal consultations. What should they do? It depends on their status, as I have already said. If these are students, we provide them consultations. What should they do not to be forced to sign the contract? If they are... if they could be drafted to regular military service, we provide them consultations concerned with that. So we are still working with them. We are still helping them. We are still consulting them. We are still giving them all the newest information possible up to date.
0: And just to get a grasp on the numbers here, you mentioned that you've had sort of 10 times the amount of interest in the past wee while. How many people would you help every month? And so how many more people are you helping now with this renewed interest?
1: Speaking about people we are helping every month, for now, I think that in August we would speak about more than 1,000 people, just because it is a panic. And we still see that the number of applications is rising every day and every hour. Speaking about this year, we still doesn't have certain numbers, of course, but we see that these numbers are higher, higher and higher every month.
0: That was honestly a pretty bleak outlook from Ivan. We also asked Brian what you and I should be looking out for to see where this situation is headed.
2: Well, in terms of the mobilization, I don't expect to see much in the next couple of weeks. I would wait, till late next month, late September, early October, if we see any signs of a mobilization. I'd be looking for kind of signs in statements by Russian officials that appear to be preparing the public for this. So far, we're not really seeing this. I mean, there's kind of a
0: division. What would that language look like out of interest?
2: Pardon me?
0: What would that language look like?
2: I mean, it would be kind of, you know, playing up the need for sacrifices to be made in the national interest, and that's how they would frame it, I would imagine. I'll be looking at that going forward. But I don't expect to see much action on this until late September at the earliest, and probably into October. And like I said at the outset, I think there's a less than 50% chance we're going to have a full mobilization. I think we're going to have some more of a mobilization without the name, more of a stealth mobilization, increased coercion on people to enlist. Meanwhile, you know, Russians are leaving the country to escape this. I do not think this situation looks sustainable for Russia at the moment.
0: So according to both our guests, it's going to be a number of weeks until we could see anything close to a formal mobilization. But regardless, the stealth mobilization and pressure campaign looks set to continue.
3: Let's go. Let's do it.
4: Here we go.
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6: I love charts, especially charts like this one. And by the end of this video, I bet you'll love it too. because this right here means that a bunch of countries are about to do something amazing. They're skipping past 200 years of fossil fuels, coal plants, oil trade, energy crises, to a future built on cheap, clean, and renewable electricity. Let's take a look. I'm a data journalist. When I see an article saying that India is bypassing the fossil fuel detour, I have to check for myself. So I downloaded energy data for all the countries in the world, wrote some code, made some drafts. I'll spare you the details. Here's how it works. This chart shows the history of where the energy we use comes from. Let's take the US as an example. Before fossil fuels, everyone was in this corner over here, using biomass. Think wood-fired ovens, waste burning, candles. In the following decades, the US moved from biomass all the way down here. They built their industrial society on fossil fuels. Coal ovens, gas stoves, petrol and cars. Lots more energy, but also lots of emissions. Then, slowly, electricity became more important. Electric stoves, light bulbs, or more recently, electric cars and heat pumps. This is the good stuff, what we want more of. Because when we power this electrotech with renewable electricity like solar and wind, we get all the benefits of modern society with none of the emissions downsides. The US took a long journey down into fossil fuels before they slowly made their way towards this corner. Today, around 20% of energy used in the US comes from electricity. And this curve looks pretty much the same for any country across Europe and North America. Wood first, then fossil fuels, and then slowly more electricity. Also still mostly made using fossil fuels. Some experts call this the fossil fuel detour. It made the West super rich, but it also got all of us into this mess. Greenhouse gases, rising temperatures, climate crisis, you know the deal. But the good news is that the fossil fuel detour may be a thing of the past. Look at China, for instance. They started industrializing around here, from the 1950s. Coal, oil, and gas were still essential, but electricity could be integrated much quicker than in 1900s USA. So they turn off towards electrification a little earlier than the West. That sets them up better for using renewables now and in the future. But this is where it gets super interesting. A lot of countries are building their energy infrastructure today, and these countries are on the fast track, dipping less into fossil energy and moving much quicker from biomass to electricity. That includes countries like India in the lower middle income bracket. They're electrifying at least as fast as China, with even less of a detour. And it also includes low-income countries, particularly in sub-Saharan Africa. They're on the fast track to electrifying without the dip into fossil fuels. That means the countries with the lowest income right now are the ones best placed to run on cheap, clean, renewable electricity. There are a few reasons this is happening. First, cheaper tech. Refrigerators, electric stoves, air conditioners have all become a lot cheaper in the last decades. And that goes for transport, too. Electric cars are still a luxury item in most places, but they have gotten cheaper. And scooters and motorbikes are already there. In India, Indonesia, or Vietnam, they now cost the same as a petrol model to buy, but a lot less to fuel. And emerging economies have another advantage.
7: You also don't have industries which we have built up, you know, which are making the machinery for the fossil fuel system, which kind of resist change.
6: That's Kingsmill Bond. He's an energy strategist at the renewables think tank EMBA, and he wrote that article I mentioned earlier. He says many emerging economies have less old fossil fuel infrastructure to maintain, fewer coal mining jobs to lose, fewer old gas boilers to upgrade than the West.
7: And therefore it's much easier to pivot to the future.
6: And that future is looking renewable. In the last few years, solar power in particular has become so effective and so cheap, it's essentially a no-brainer financially speaking, especially right now.
8: Of course, having the second fossil fuel crisis in 4 years' time, obviously, it increases the interest towards renewables.
6: This is Alexis Lumiervi, Director for Knowledge, Policy and Finance at the International Renewable Energy Agency. He says the world is getting the memo. In 2023, only around a quarter of all electricity was renewable globally, but almost all new capacity added these days is based on solar or wind power. And big economies like India or Vietnam are not only catching up, most of them are already using more renewables than richer countries. In 2023, solar power alone made up at least 6% of electricity in India, 10% in Vietnam. The global average was 5%. that makes them a lot cleaner than the US or China.

0: now were at the same level of economic development. And solar panel imports suggest actual figures might be even higher.
1: This is not a theoretical story at all. We're seeing a leapfrog take place right across the emerging markets. The whole of Asia is moving quickly, and the whole of Europe and the United States is stagnant.
0: In Pakistan, for example, people have been buying solar panels from China en masse in the past few years to avoid steep electricity prices and frequent power outages.
1: People are just going out there and buying balcony solar and rooftop solar and putting on their homes and getting cheap energy.
0: That is particularly important when it comes to this group of countries, most of them across sub-Saharan Africa. Some of the people there don't have access to electricity at all. In rural areas, there might simply be no grid to connect to. At the same time, countries in this category have to import any fossil fuels they use, making energy crises and oil price fluctuations hit much harder. All problems that renewables are great at solving. Most of Europe doesn't get nearly as much sun as the global south. Countries there are among the best suited in the whole world for using solar power, and they have enough space for solar farms to cover electricity demand hundreds of times over. Decentralized mini-grids or rooftop solar can be set up anywhere, quickly, flexibly, and cheaply. That makes going electric a solution for both energy access and energy independence.
1: If you add solar plus batteries, you can get cheap electricity about 90% of the time from the sun alone. The foundation of your system can become solar, solar plus batteries right across the global sunbelt, so it's a massive advantage.
0: And we're already seeing countries seize this advantage. Ethiopia in 2024 became the first country to fully ban the import of petrol cars. Electric vehicles, meanwhile, are duty-free and are becoming more common quickly. In the next decade or two, these sorts of decisions can lead to some pretty big changes to the global economy, says Alexis Lumière at Arena.
2: It will be cheaper, cleaner, secure to produce electricity in the south. So that will mean that increasing amount of industrial companies will find out that actually it's going to be cheaper for us if we moved our production to, for example, somewhere in sub-Saharan Africa, because they have this cheap, firm, clean solar power plus batteries available.
0: That could be true for a lot of industries. From factories to data centers powering AI infrastructure, a whole global economy is hungry for electricity. So where electricity is cheap and abundant, wealth will follow.
1: You're going to have faster growth in the emerging markets. You will have less financial crises. It will make a material difference to people's quality of lives.
0: So we're in a really exciting time right now. A lot of countries are electrifying fast. Renewables forecasts keep getting upgraded every year. And while the West got rich on coal and oil, the global South might do it on water, sun, and wind alone. If we follow this path, we're headed for something that feels pretty rare. Low-income countries have the edge here. They're the ones that will lead the way to a world built on cheap, abundant, independent, and sustainable electricity. Have you noticed renewables become cheaper where you live? Let us know in the comments, and don't forget to subscribe and check out our channel for more videos like this.

0: history of the Vietnam War be told?
1: Ich war 17 Jahre, wenn ich eingezogen wurde.
0: These four people tell us their stories.
2: The fighting was just to stay alive.
3: Das war so schrecklich.
0: A trauma that lives on.
2: It's like yesterday.
0: Arts Unveiled. Next.
4: It's terrible for me to think that my child is rejecting his own body.
0: My child is trans. What now?
5: I just can't imagine living as a woman.
4: At first, I wondered if this was really what she wanted.
6: If she had had to go through puberty, it would have been incredibly distressing to her.
0: In 45 minutes,

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1: You are at the right place.
0: Looking for more than just entertainment? Interested in a vibrant mix from business to science to culture? Then join us. Together we see.

0: The Vietnam War. Millions died. Nations, families, and generations were divided.
1: Wars are started by old men that know each other, and they're fought by young men that don't know each other.
2: I was 17 and a half when I was conscripted.
3: War is always cruel, and its end is not always just.
4: For the next 25 years, I still lived in Vietnam. It was with me every day.
0: New conflicts start, and with them, the lives of ordinary people are upended. This film follows four people from a war that ended over 50 years ago. Two American veterans, a North Vietnamese soldier, a South Vietnamese refugee. Some were on different sides. All of them still live with the memories. It wasn't always the case that Vietnam was divided into two opposing states. So what happened? In the late 19th century, Vietnam was colonized by France and absorbed into French Indochina. For decades, the Vietnamese population lived under harsh colonial rule and economic exploitation. During World War II, Japan occupied Vietnam. But after Japan was defeated in the war, France tried to reassert control, and a man named Ho Chi Minh led the fight for independence. After 8 years of war and a decisive Vietnamese victory at the Battle of Dien Bien Phu, France was forced to leave. At a peace conference in 1954, the Geneva Accords temporarily split Vietnam along the 17th parallel. The communist-led Democratic Republic of Vietnam controlled the north, and the anti-communist Republic of Vietnam controlled the south. But the division was never meant to be permanent. Nationwide elections were supposed to reunify the country in 1956. South Vietnam's leaders refused to take part. Ho Chi Minh was so popular, they were certain he would win. The South's president, Ngo Dinh Diem, did not want to give up power, but many people in the South did not support him. They saw him as corrupt and a dictator. By the late 1950s, armed rebels in the South had begun fighting against the government. They became known as the Viet Cong. North Vietnam sent weapons and soldiers to support them, and the United States decided to help South Vietnam. First, the U.S. sent supplies and a few hundred military advisors, but the Johnson administration had already made the decision to escalate. They were waiting for the right opportunity. On August 2, 1964, they got one.
5: An American destroyer was attacked by Vietnamese torpedoes. The American administration argued this happened twice in just a couple of days. They were supposedly in international waters and they were just attacked out of the blue. We know today that the American destroyers were in the Gulf of Tonkin to support military raids on North Vietnam, so they were there with a military purpose. But the Johnson administration got basically what they called a blank check from Congress, the Gulf of Tonkin resolution. There was never a declaration of war in Vietnam.
0: In March 1965, the first U.S. ground combat troops arrived in Vietnam. At the end of 1966, there were over 385,000 American soldiers in Vietnam. By 1968, over 500,000.
5: The Cold War is key to understand why the United States got involved in Vietnam in the first place, Vietnam War. One was all based on the idea that the communist powers, especially the Soviet Union,

0: wanted to expand and have world domination. So one major idea was you have to contain them. If one country fell, then others in the neighborhood might fall. And in the end, the United States might basically be fighting alone against the Soviet Union and might not be able to survive. Credibility. Making your enemies believe you're ready to fight, making your allies believe you're staying with them was key.
1: As the war escalated, the United States drafted hundreds of thousands of young men to fight. The average age of the soldiers who fought in Vietnam was just 22. Most were from lower middle and working class families, a huge number coming from poor urban neighborhoods and rural towns. In 1968, the Vietnam War was consuming America. The draft was upending the lives of young men with a single letter.
2: I graduated from high school in 1966. I got married to my high school sweetheart in 67. I was drafted in 68, drove a three-year-old Volkswagen, came home, and my wife was standing at the screen door of our duplex, crying, holding a letter. It was the letter, "Greetings from Uncle Sam, you're now in the Army." And that's what that was like. So life on hold, just like that.
1: Half a world away, a boy named Nguyen Quang Vinh was growing up in Hanoi in North Vietnam. He was 10 years old when the American bombs began falling.
3: Hanoi was a small, beautiful, peaceful city before the war. I went to school. Then the Americans bombed the north, and I had to be evacuated together with other people.
1: Quang Thi My Lum was born in the same province as Ho Chi Minh, in north-central Vietnam. Her father was an educated man who didn't fit in with the communist system. When Vietnam was partitioned in 1954, he and his family fled to Saigon.
4: I was still so small, 3 years old. I only have one image in my head. My parents and I, and many people all around us, sitting on the floor of a transport plane. And all around us, it reeked of vomit.
1: For American soldiers, Vietnam was like no place they had ever seen before.
5: The first thing when they opened the door of the airplane is you could smell. It just had this stench that overwhelmed you.
1: Nguyen Quang Vinh was fighting for North Vietnam. He also faced the jungle, but with less resources.
6: It's very hard.
3: It was very hard. Because above all, death lurked everywhere. Death came through enemy firepower with bombs, with artillery, with other weapons too. But death also came through disease, malaria, and even hunger. Sometimes supplies didn't come in time. We went for 2 or 3 weeks without food.
1: Vietnam was a war fought differently than anything America had previously known.
0: This was a guerrilla war. The Vietnamese did not try to face American troops openly because they would have lost because of American military superiority. They didn't wear uniforms, so it was not like a war like in World War II, where it was pretty clear who's the enemy, who you're fighting, and also who you are liberating.
1: American soldiers were sent on patrols to capture or kill the enemy. But this was not the kind of war they had expected.
3: We scattered our forces in the jungle. We concentrated our forces only at a specific time and at a specific place, so that we could destroy a specific target and then scatter again. Against this tactic, the Americans were powerless.
1: Farmers and villagers in South Vietnam were assumed to be on the American side, but that wasn't always true. Some supported the Viet Cong.
5: You couldn't trust them. You had to watch out for that. Because during the day, the Vietnamese people would be in their village. They would pretend they didn't

0: over the Viet Cong War. At nighttime, the Viet Cong would come out. So really, you didn't know. And sometimes they're being dressed just like the village people.
1: There was a lot of duplicity in my life, and I think in many soldiers' lives. I would write letters home to my wife, and I'd say things like, I want to adopt some of these kids here, you know, and that kind of thing. And the next minute, it's like, kill them all and let God sort them out. Maybe I'm the bad guy, you know what I mean? No, nobody ever signed up to be on the wrong side of things.

0: Rocket attacks on busy streets in Saigon. We couldn't go to the cinema or take walks freely because fear was always in the background. A rocket could explode somewhere. In the year 1964 or 1963, my father bought many sandbags to stack up in the house and build an air raid shelter.
1: Politicians had their reasons for the war. The soldiers had their own.
2: The fighting was just to stay alive. You just did anything you could to stay alive. My problem was I had no grudges against these people, except they're trying to kill me.
3: In the training module, the cadre was saying to us, your job is to come home alive and bring as many of your friends home with you. Forget about all of this, stopping communist aggression in Southeast Asia. So it was a survival.
4: Wir kämpfen für Freiheit.
5: We fought for the freedom and independence of Vietnam. I was so young back then, and all of it came from propaganda, radio and newspapers. That's all we read and heard. Sometimes I thought maybe I should stop fighting. But at the front, you can't do anything. So we fought until the end.
1: Behind closed doors, even the architects of the war had doubts.
6: Lyndon Johnson taped most of his phone conversations, and there's quite a lot of them with Secretary of Defense Robert McNamara. And they keep talking about the necessity to escalate. But what you get from these tapes too, they aren't convinced and their heart is not really in it. On the other hand, they think the worst thing that can happen is to lose another war in Asia. So in the Cold War context, Vietnam might be the domino that might tip everything over. So you just cannot lose Vietnam.
1: In war, there can come a moment when a soldier stops feeling, not by choice, but by necessity. A wall goes up, and for many, it never comes down.
2: And soon you learn you didn't want to get too close, because some of them might not come back. You get too close, and pretty soon it happens again, you lose some buddies. Then finally you just put up this wall, and that wall gets thicker and thicker every time. That's probably what hurt most of my marriage, because the wife would turn over and say, I love you, just to see if I would say it. And I'd look at her and say, yeah, I love you too. No feelings, just, I would just say it.
3: Everything was a security risk. Everything was a safety problem. Sitting, having to face a door so that no one can sneak up on you.
4: Ich habe mindestens 6 Freunde.
5: I lost at least 6 friends at the front, among them my best classmate, Vu Chi Tan. No, I built no wall, because I know what I fought for, what we sacrificed our youth and even our lives for, and so I build no wall.
0: I have no wall in my head. I only have an aversion to communism. That's all.

0: As the Vietnam War continued, Americans at home turned against it. President Nixon had promised peace when he ran for president in 1968. Instead, he expanded the war into Cambodia and Laos. On November 15, 1969, an estimated 500,000 people marched on Washington, demanding an end to the war. About 6 months later, four students at Kent State University were shot and killed by the National Guard during a protest. In 1973, the American government signed a peace agreement with North Vietnam. The last Americans left in 1975. South Vietnam fell to communist rule. Vietnam veterans did not come back as heroes. It didn't matter that many of them fought because they had to, not because they chose to.
1: World War II was a war that was won, where the country was fully behind them, where the soldiers, when they returned victoriously, were celebrated. This did not happen in the Vietnam War. So many of them returned individually. They didn't come back in groups. And they also faced a government that did not take enough care of them.
0: The Vietnamese came home to ruins. After years of bombing and fighting, farmland was cratered and contaminated. Countless villages had been destroyed, and millions of people were displaced with no homes to return to.
2: When I came home from the front, I saw Hanoi heavily bombed. Destroyed houses everywhere. The main railway station was blown away. Cham Tien Street and Bac Mai Hospital were in ruins, and many people were killed.
0: When Saigon fell on April 30th, 1975, Huang Thi My Lam was finishing her studies at medical school.
3: Direct an dem Tag war Saigon versank in Chaos.
4: On that day, Saigon sank into chaos. The former communist infiltrators, who had worked in secret before, now appeared. They carried weapons and red armbands, and they were ready to shoot at any time. At the top of my street lay a corpse. It was still there in the evening. This situation was so terrible.
0: Under the new communist regime, she was forced to undergo political re-education before she was allowed to practice. After 4 years, she made a decision.
4: We didn't have the money to get the whole family out. Besides, my father was already 72 years old at that time, and my mother was physically too weak for such a journey. My younger sister had two children at the time, 2 and 3 years old, and she couldn't risk her children's lives.
0: On April 17, 1979, she boarded a boat together with nearly 300 people. The boat was 18 meters long and 3 meters wide.
4: There was barely anything to eat or drink on the boat, because on the second day we encountered Thai pirates. They were all fishermen. Young fishermen, each one had a knife in their hand of all kinds, big, long. And they came up to every passenger on the boat, the refugees, and they demanded gold or jewelry. And they tipped all the water cans onto the floor to find anything hidden at the bottom.
0: Huang Thi My Lam made it to Malaysia, and then a UN boat took her to a refugee camp on Pulau Bidung, where she spent about a year. A German humanitarian aid program offered her resettlement, and after completing 8 months of medical work on the island, she moved to West Berlin in 1981. She learned German, got married, and had two children. Her degree was recognized, and she was able to work as a doctor at a hospital for 30 years. Nguyen Quang Vinh didn't flee Vietnam.

0: came to West Germany in 1988 on a scholarship to do research work on malaria. He became a professor and wrote a book about the Battle of Quang Chi.
1: It's a spiritual debt to my fallen comrades. I describe who they were, how they lived at the front, how they fought, and how they died.
0: Both American veterans described the same timeline, roughly 25 years of silence before they could begin to speak about their experiences. Neither knew there was a name for what they had, PTSD, or post-traumatic stress disorder. It wasn't formally recognized until 1980.
2: And we had a jet one time shoot a runway while I was working on an airplane. And it was just like a jet that came through in Vietnam, dropped a bomb real close to us. And when I heard that, I couldn't move. My heart was pounding. I had to sit down at least 30 or 40 minutes till I could even get my composure and continue on as I was doing.
3: I didn't have anything wrong with me that a couple of tall Budweisers wouldn't fix. It was very irritable, inability to concentrate, feeling like I had a foreshortened future, like I was living on borrowed time. Wondered if I'd make 30. From 1970 to like 2000, I was living kind of a life of not even acknowledging my veteranhood.
0: Jerry went on to earn a master's degree in clinical psychology. He now counsels veterans from Iraq and Afghanistan. They're a different generation, but some wounds are familiar.
3: There's difficulty not only with fear of dying, but having concerns about what they were becoming. Have I crossed the line? Have I crossed the moral boundary? You know, am I damaged now because of how I treated people? And I've had veterans talk to me about that and have them feel, feel bad about what they've said to people, how they've pushed people around, how they've dominated them.
2: I didn't know I needed help. Enough till about 25 years later. And I said, something's wrong. I needed to talk to somebody. And there was a group that started up called Point Man. I used to go in the evenings and I wouldn't talk to anybody. I was just quiet. So one guy goes, "Hi, I'm Larry Pratt. I was in the 101st Airborne," and it clicked. I go, "You were in the 101? He goes, "Yeah." I go, "He says, so was I." And we got to talking, and this load just came off my shoulders. I could not believe it.
0: For Vietnamese veterans, there was no diagnosis, no treatment, no support.
1: To be honest, I don't know, because I've never had a test done. But I believe I have something, because for some time, I always had nightmares at night, waking up drenched in sweat, unable to go back to sleep.
0: When the war was over, millions had died. Did the world learn from it?
1: Humanity never learns. I thought that after the Vietnam War, there would be no more war. Later we saw in Kosovo, the Yugoslav wars, again and then again somewhere in Iraq, in Libya, and now in Ukraine with Russia. War again and again, even though war only brings death and only destruction and misery for people.
4: The decision to invade Iraq and free Iraq, I think in that war the United States made similar mistakes as in Vietnam. And Iraq was in similar ways an asymmetrical war that you could not win.
2: There's nothing worse than watching the life go out of your buddy. Laying there and you're saying, don't die on me, damn it. And he's gone. And seeing the rest of them cut to pieces. It's like yesterday. It's literally like yesterday. So that is between me and the guys I was with. And one day I'll see him again.
0: When the war ended, as many as 2 million civilians across Vietnam had been killed. Military losses were also grim. Over 1 million North Vietnamese and Viet Cong fighters, roughly 250,000 South Vietnamese troops, and nearly 60,000 Americans never returned home. Tens of thousands more were killed in Laos and Cambodia. War doesn't just impact the people who fight it. It reaches into their families, their cultures, their bodies. Grief, trauma, loss, they mark individuals for life and affect generations to come. But what these four people have also shown us is something else. That despite the grief and the loss, they have found ways to heal with resilience. They also show us that war never truly ends on a battlefield. They carry it with them throughout their lives.

0: It's terrible for me to think that my child is rejecting his own body.
1: My child is trans. What now?
2: I just can't imagine living as a woman.
1: At first, I wondered if this was really what she wanted.
3: If she had had to go through puberty, it would have been incredibly distressing to her.
1: In 15 minutes. People worldwide are asking themselves this question. What do we want our future to look like? Change begins with working together. The future starts with us. So, let's check out the solutions. Global Us. In 60 minutes.

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4: The first comedy club in Palestine wants to unite people, overcoming the borders they face every day with laughter.
5: It's about humanity. We share the same issues. Everybody love, everybody hate, everybody cry, everybody laugh. So it's... Yeah. Let's try.

News, and these are our top stories. European leaders have joined President Volodymyr Zelensky in Kyiv to mark Ukraine's 35th anniversary of independence. Zelensky stressed that Ukrainians themselves will determine the future of their state, but Ukraine expects to achieve a just peace together with its partners. British Prime Minister Andy Burnham said the UK would help Ukraine make its own long-range missiles by sharing classified technology. US Treasury Secretary Scott Bessent has announced sweeping new sanctions against Iran. The campaign, which the US has dubbed Operation Economic Outcast, targets Iran's economic ties with the rest of the world. Bessent said the sanctions would affect Iran's most vital lifelines. The US is introducing the new sanctions in an effort to force Iran into concessions, including reopening the Strait of Hormuz. Thailand's prime minister has held an emergency meeting with security officials after violence erupted in four southern provinces. Suspected insurgents set fire to government buildings, shops and cars. At least three people were injured. Muslims and ethnic Malays have been fighting for greater autonomy in the region for decades.

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1: These podcasts and videos shed light on a dark history, the devastating colonial horrors inflicted by Germany across Africa.
0: And he employed scorched earth tactics, burning farms and destroying livestock.
1: What is the legacy of this widespread racist oppression today?
2: History cannot be forgotten. We need to talk about it.
1: Hear the stories, Shadows of German Colonialism.
3: As the Democratic Republic of the Congo battles one of the world's worst outbreaks of Ebola, former patients have become the new faces of awareness campaigns. In a region where distrust of the response efforts remains strong, these survivors travel through neighborhoods, often on foot and without any resources, trying to convince communities to adopt life-saving practices. Their testimony, inspired by their own experiences, often inspire more trust than official messaging. We have this special report from North Kivu in the east of the country.
4: Hand washing and avoiding physical contact with visitors. It's a simple but effective way to stop the spread of Ebola. Giselle Mukotso is an Ebola survivor. Together with other survivors, she teaches Ebola awareness, and every session can mean a life saved.
5: We engage in awareness raising because we have lived through this ordeal. We know all the suffering endured by Ebola patients. And we are living proof that Ebola can be cured. There are already many rumors surrounding Ebola, but we are living witnesses. Our testimony is stronger because we're tangible proof of Ebola. We were infected and then we recovered.
4: Sometimes the volunteers have to persuade people the disease even exists. That's not the case at this orphanage.
5: We have many children and many people come here. These children already know that they should not kiss people or shake their hands. I do not want Ebola here, because if just one child becomes infected, all these children will be affected by the virus and we'll have to close this orphanage.
4: To reach a wider audience, the survivor volunteers are also using radio. On the show, Osei Kavunga answers listeners' questions and combats rumors. Since the resurgence of Ebola, he's been on the airwaves every week.
6: We want to see how we can expand our awareness efforts and reach everyone, because the disease is serious and people do not seem to be informed about it. It's spreading so rapidly. If we compare it to the 10th epidemic, it's difficult to understand.
4: The 10th outbreak was in 2018. That's when Dr. Maurice Mutsunga contracted Ebola. After recovering, he chose to return to the front line.
6: I can't abandon the patients. During this outbreak, I'm participating in epidemiological surveillance activities and in the search for suspected cases. Healthcare providers must comply with all preventative measures in order to avoid becoming infected. Not only to avoid being affected themselves, but also to avoid transmitting the disease from one sick person to another.

0: Another successful awareness class is over. Now it's on to the next one, armed with only their stories and their determination.
1: Our brothers and sisters continue to die because of ignorance. We walk through neighborhoods on foot under the blazing sun in order to dispel rumors and save our loved ones.
2: We're going to stay with Ebola for a moment with Greg Ram, Save the Children's country director in the DRC. We find him today in Bunia, in the country's east. Greg, glad you could join us. We just saw a report on Ebola survivors in Beni going door to door to fight the many rumors surrounding the disease and to convince neighbors to take basic precautions. From where you sit in Bunia, is that kind of grassroots trust-building outreach working faster than the regular messaging people get from the government?
3: Well, thanks for asking about survivors, because survivors are so important to the success of this response. In the first instance, they give people hope that if you have the symptoms of Ebola and if you get treatment and you go to a treatment center, there's a really good chance, you know, that with that support that you can survive. Now, the messages that survivors are giving and community outreach is really important, but it's all part of one plan that we're working, Save the Children, the UN agencies, other NGOs, the government, it's all part of one plan. And so there are messages that come out on television, radio, messages from Save the Children through the health centers that we support. But yes, going door to door in communities is part of that plan, and it makes a huge difference. Without that community engagement, we're unlikely to stop the spread of the disease.
2: You're in eastern DRC, the epicenter of this outbreak. How would you describe the situation there right now?
3: Odd situation, because on one hand, I'm in Bunia, the provincial capital of Ituri, and life proceeds many ways as normal. It's not an earthquake where you see the visible pictures of the buildings collapse and the people in the rubble. This is, you know, thousands of people are dying, but they're dying in communities and in towns across the province, across now six provinces. And that's the message we have to get out. Even if you're not seeing on any given day, on any given street, the visible signs of this, it is real. And we need to stop the spread, because without that, thousands more people will die.
2: I want to make sure our viewers understand, it bears repeating, you're in Bunia, the capital of Ituri province. Now, Ituri alone accounts for over 4,400 cases spread across dozens of districts in a region where armed conflict has displaced masses of people. How much is insecurity itself driving the spread of Ebola? And are there areas your team simply cannot reach?
3: Well, the insecurity and the conflict here contributes to the vulnerability. Save the Children has been working in Ituri province for years, where there are over a million displaced people. Trying to prevent the spread of disease in the displacement camps adds to vulnerability. There are places that are not reachable because of insecurity. And when people are displaced, when people are struggling just for the basics, it's hard to do what you need to do to stop the spread of a disease like Ebola. So the fact that this is happening in a place with already weakened healthcare systems, where people are struggling for survival, makes it that much harder to get on top of this.
2: I want to be clear here again. You're in a conflict zone. The people who are getting infected largely are in a conflict zone. Do you believe that people are actually hearing the message that you're trying to put out?
3: Well, there is a challenge, and it's interesting. It's the 17th outbreak of Ebola in the Congo, and yet there is still skepticism. Skepticism, is this real? Well, do I have to worry about this? Is this not just being done so humanitarian workers can make money and be there and have jobs and the rest? It's not just Ebola disease that has this problem. There are many others where you really have to work. All of us have to do, community leaders, religious leaders, government leaders, all the community organizations, to try to make it clear that the disease is real. It's relatively easy to stop the spread. Mm. It's not like COVID or other diseases that spread, you know, through the air. It is easy to stop the spread, but people are the most vulnerable when the emotions are the highest. So Ebola spreads most easily at death. When somebody has died of Ebola, that's when the bodily fluids are most contagious. And at people in the emotion of losing a loved one and asking them not to touch the body, not to do what any of us would normally want to do at a moment of death of a loved one, it's very, very hard. So you have all these factors coming together, which makes it so much harder to stop.
2: Yeah. Unlike previous outbreaks, there's no licensed vaccine or approved treatment for this strain of the virus, the Bundibugyo strain. What does that mean in practical terms for your teams? Are you basically fighting this with the tools you had in 2014?
3: Well, I think there's a couple things about that. While there is no pure treatment, there is treatment through Ebola treatment centers with NGOs run with support of, alongside government, that do provide care. It does improve survivability. There are things you can do when somebody has a virus, even if there's not a specific medicine for this virus. So in the first instance, care is available. Rehydration is important. The disease, you lose bodily fluids, you vomit, and getting that care is helpful. There's things we can do, organizations can do to help people. So that's number one. There is not an approved vaccine. There is a clinical trial about to begin for the Zaire strain of Ebola to see if that cousin of Ebola, as it were, that cousin species can make a difference. In 2014, we did stop Ebola, but you know, there was not a vaccine at that moment. So it can be done without a vaccine. A vaccine would make it much easier. And I know scientists around the world are working very hard to get a vaccine that might make a difference soon.
2: Save the Children's mandate is, of course, children. We just saw an orphanage in Beni trying to protect 38 kids from exposure. What's happening to the children orphaned by Ebola or separated from infected parents? Does the organized response have a real plan for them?
3: So right now, already over 180 children have lost both parents. Many, many others have lost one parent. And what Save the Children does in these situations, it helps reunite these children first with extended family, and where that is not easily found or is an easy solution, to help place children in temporary foster families where people then offer that love and support that children need. Because of the war, because of the conflict here, that is something that we have been doing prior to Ebola. We Save the Children continues to do that, to help children find temporary shelter where needed, and then to be reunited with extended family on a long-term basis. It is hard to be a child in a humanitarian situation where you've had to, your family has fled for your life. It is now even scarier with Ebola here. When we talk to children here in Ituri, we talk to children around the world facing crisis, but children want more than anything else. They want a safe place to be. They want enough food to eat, and they want to go to school and play with their friends. And for so too many children right now here in Eastern Congo, those things are not easily found. And Save the Children and others are working day in and day out to try to make that possible.
2: Greg, we always end up talking about money or resources because, of course, it's vital. I understand pledges have come in, but is the money, the resources, translating into what you need on the ground in Ituri or North Kivu? Or is there still a critical gap nobody's talking about?
3: Money is coming, and some donors have been very generous. Much more is needed. What has been offered by government donors and individual donors is a fraction of what was put forward in the response in West Africa in 2014. And there's a serious concern that we will soon be at similar numbers in terms of death and cases as that situation. In addition, this is happening in a remote part of the world, not easily accessible. Not in West Africa was where there were international capitals. You're in a remote part of the world, it is much more expensive. The roads are not in good shape, and so more resources are, help has come. So much more is needed from governments and from caring individuals.
2: Deep thanks to you. Greg Ramm, Save the Children's Country Director in the DRC.

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An eye for detail. A different point of view. 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

0: Ich kann es mir.
1: I just can't imagine living as a woman. Nope, not one bit.
0: Null.
2: Whatever created my body just made a mistake during production. At first, I wondered if this was really what she wanted or just a phase. I just didn't know.
3: It was kind of a shock at first.
2: Are you really trans? It's not a choice. The choice is, will I go with it, and if so, when?
4: When children and adolescents feel their bodies are the wrong gender, they experience a lot of distress, and their parents face difficult decisions.
5: What's okay? Where should I say no? Where can I say yes?
4: And what if it's just a phase?
3: My worry is that my child will undergo disfiguring surgery, which might then need to be reversed years later. That's what worries me.
4: Medical treatments involve risks, but doing nothing can be risky too. How much do scientists really know about trans identity and the long-term consequences of gender reassignment? We accompany three families as they wrestle with momentous decisions. They all have pressing questions. How do we know if this trans identity will remain? And what is the right decision for our child?

0: Ich bin der Amelio.
1: I'm Emilio, I'm 15 years old, and I'm a man. That's just clear to me.
0: Einfach klar für mich.
1: When I think back now, I've always been a guy. I may have looked more feminine, but I was always a guy. When I reached puberty, my breasts started to grow. I didn't know how to handle that at all. I still don't. And for an 11-year-old something, that alone was already a bit too much.
0: Zu viel dann allein schon.
2: Amelio has two younger sisters. They live in a blended family near Klagenfurt in southern Austria. It was in a situation much like this one that Amelio, at the age of 12, stated that from now on he wanted to be addressed as a boy.
3: He used to describe himself as a boy-girl. He would always say, I'm a boy-girl. Although he tried to fit in, he was more of a tomboy, I'd say.
2: His mother, Alina, says that looking back, his transformation was recognizable. The closer he got to puberty, the more boyish Amelio dressed. Alina also noticed that he wasn't happy and often down.
3: It was in middle school that he came out. We were sitting at the kitchen table, and Ami had kept telling us that he wanted us to use the male pronoun for him now, and to just call him Ami. And then Lilia, the youngest, said, but if you become a boy now, Amelie will disappear. And that's when I realized that Amelie was actually disappearing. But that I was gaining a son. It was difficult. I felt an enormous sense of loss at that moment. I had to leave the room. As you can see, it still moves me now.
2: Since coming out, Amelio's life has been a struggle. Because he was born a girl but identifies as a boy, he's exempt from physical education at school. One of many significant changes. Only with his sisters, Lilia and Maya, has nothing changed.
4: I support him by calling him brother.
5: I back you up when talking to Dad.
1: True.
5: Yeah, I know.
2: Maya and Amelio have the same dad, but live with their mom. Since their parents separated 12 years ago, their father Manfred has lived in the neighboring village, just a few kilometers away. Amelio has told him that he now identifies as a boy and wants to be addressed as such.
6: Yeah, for me it's a disaster. When Maya tells me about something that happened at home, for example, she'll say he did this or that. And at first I don't know who she's talking about. I think, but that's my little Amelie. I don't want to call her Amelio. She knows that. Ami is okay. That's my compromise. She's always wanted my support. But I can't support something that I don't feel inside. I have to stay true to myself, otherwise I couldn't look myself in the mirror anymore. I still think it's just a craze of puberty.
2: Amelio is keen to convince Manfred that his transgender identity isn't just a teenage whim. He wants to live as a boy and also undergo treatment for gender reassignment. How should parents respond when their children believe they're a different gender and want to take steps to transition? At Münster University Hospital, doctors are studying transgender development in children and adolescents. They also advise parents whose children have come out as transgender.
7: I'm Georg Romer. I've been helping young people with questions about their gender identity for over 30 years. Encouraging people to explore who they are is never wrong. Some young people don't stick with being trans. They just believe for a short time that they're transgender. For them, we learn that it's often through this process of exploration that they come to realize they don't need to change their bodies. They can be an atypical man or woman.
2: For those teenagers, the sense of being trans is only temporary. Science can't reliably predict who that will apply to. There's no 100% certainty. Experimenting can help determine whether the feeling of being trans is permanent or not. That's what Emilio is doing. He's now living as a boy. His mother has agreed to it, but his father is less understanding.
1: It made me sad. More sad than angry. At most, I was angry with myself for being the way I am. But I was sad that my biological father can't accept me the way I am and the way that's good for me.
2: Emilio uses a compression garment or binder to flatten his chest. That makes him feel better. He often struggles with anxiety and bouts of depression. And he's started self-harming too. Self-harming is more common among trans teenagers than other young people.
1: I just didn't feel right in my body. And that was reason enough for me, because I wanted to change my body. And so you try to fix it somehow by hurting yourself or whatever.
2: Alina felt shocked and helpless when she discovered Emilio was self-harming.
3: It's terrible for me to think that my child is rejecting his own body. He rejects the gender assigned to him at birth and wants to live differently. I can't imagine what it's like walking around all day with your chest bound up like that. I see the back pain he has as a result, but it's just a need that he has to flatten his feminine chest.
2: Before Alina agrees to any medical interventions, she wants to

0: be sure that Emilio's trans identity is permanent.
1: Also bei einer transgeschlechtlichen Identität,
2: when you have a transgender identity, all the male or female characteristics that develop physically with the onset of puberty are experienced as deeply unfitting to who you are. It's something completely different from struggling to fit with gender roles. And it doesn't stop. It's like a switch has been flipped. And when you listen to these people, you understand that their suffering is existential.
0: But not all young people that identify as trans suffer to the same extent from their physical sex characteristics.
3: I'm Blake. Right now, I certainly don't have the feeling that this is just a phase. But I would never say anything about the future, because you don't know what the future holds.
0: Blake is 17. Physically, he's also still a girl. But since he was 15, he's lived as a boy, with the support of his parents.
4: I thought, okay, there's not much Blake could have shocked his parents with. But he found something.
5: I didn't see it coming at all.
4: Me neither. Definitely not.
5: Never.
0: Blake's mother, Mika, has difficulty speaking due to a neurological condition affecting her tongue. She says although she was skeptical at first, she still trusted Blake. Today, the three of them are planning to watch some old family videos. When Blake came out, Volka and Mika assumed it wouldn't last long. Her name changed from Charlotte to Charlie, which they didn't find so difficult. At the age of 15, Charlie went to Canada on a school exchange. During a video call, he told them that from now on he only wanted to be called Blake for good. Mika and Volka accepted his decision. But then Blake also wanted to use a binder on his chest.
4: That did lead to some friction. I found my emotions boiling over. I said it was out of the question. That only came when he expressed that desire. Where I thought, no, to bind up your chest at that age, I don't want that, period.
0: Volka wondered whether Blake's gender identity was just an expression of the prevailing youth culture.
4: This generation is exposed to so much quite naturally through social media and all the games where they adopt a persona. And the whole thing coincided a bit with COVID. Then there was the cosplay craze.
6: Wow.
0: The costumes were varied and blurred classic gender lines, as is common with cosplay roles.
4: So, because it came out of this phase with these role-playing games and cosplay, I didn't have the feeling, speaking for myself at least, that a switch had been flipped. From now on, I'm a man, so to speak. To me, it felt more like this was now an option.
0: But most researchers believe that transgender people aren't able to just choose their gender identity. The University Hospital of Ulm also offers special consultation hours for children and adolescents who feel like their bodies are the wrong gender. The doctors here first seek to rule out any health-related factors that may be influencing a trans identity.
7: I'm Mark Alrogan. I'm a psychiatrist and psychotherapist for children and adolescents and a senior consultant at the hospital. There are certain mental health conditions that can also cause severe disruptions in identity development. In some cases, these may be psychotic disorders, but they can also be severe personality disorders. And in rare cases, they may involve severe traumatic experiences that cause a person to feel like they no longer belong to the gender assigned to them at birth.
0: To rule that out, specialists in endocrinology, psychiatry, and general medicine work together. Their conclusions are incorporated into a child and adolescent psychiatric assessment, one of the prerequisites for any medical intervention. That's in line with the latest recommendations in Germany for treating trans children and adolescents. But not everywhere has specialists like here in Ulm. Critics fear that assessments are often made prematurely.
7: We believe it's important that the young people are sufficiently stable, mentally and emotionally, before undergoing a medical transition. Have they really considered the potential positive and negative consequences? And are they able to put them into perspective? It's important that the transition feels coherent and consistent across the board for young people.
0: That's why they recommend that young people try out their perceived gender for a year first. Only once the expert assessment is complete can the transition, the physical gender reassignment, begin. And here there are various options. In the earlier stages of development, puberty blockers can be used. This medication doesn't change the person's gender, but it can delay the body's maturing process for 1 to 2 years. During and after puberty, hormones can be used. The male hormone testosterone is responsible for male development, while estrogen is responsible for female development. Later on, some undergo surgery on their breasts, vulva, or penis, but by no means everyone opts for that path. The individual steps of the transition are entirely personal.
8: My name is Kira. I'm 17 and still at school. I would basically always say that I'm a girl or a woman, but in certain contexts you have to add the word trans.
0: Kira has lived as a girl now for 5 years and is already undergoing physical transition. She was 12 when she realized that she was a girl, but her body was just about to develop into a man, a situation that she found extremely distressing.
8: Of course, it was difficult at first, knowing that you were entering puberty and that things would develop. So in my case, my voice, facial hair, body hair in general or whatever. And I realized that that was not what I wanted.
0: Kira has two brothers who are 13 and 19. In 2021, she withdrew to her room for weeks watching videos and drawing. Then one evening in July, Kira opened up to her parents and told them she was a girl.
9: Kira came to us and said she needed to talk to us. And that was when she told us. You could see that something had been bothering her. She spent a lot of time in her room back then.
4: I said to her, think about it. Is it really that you're a girl, or is it just that you're not the stereotypical boy? There are lots of boys who don't fit the stereotype. And then she went back to her room and spent a few more days thinking about it. Then came back and said, nope, it's not that. I really am a girl.
0: Kira's parents, Stefan and Sandy, made appointments with a pediatrician, an endocrinologist, and a psychologist. If their child really wanted to live as a girl, then it wouldn't be good if her voice were to break.
4: If she had had to go through male puberty, it would have been incredibly distressing to her, and it would have undoubtedly led to complications. She was in a complete panic. I've never seen her so panicked as when the pediatrician said, well, puberty is starting to kick in now. We need to take action. She was completely distraught and panicked.
0: It was a dilemma. If Kira's parents did nothing, she would have male characteristics for the rest of her life. But immediate hormone therapy, on the other hand, would have interfered massively with her physical development. They needed time to make a decision. Kira's psychologist suggested pausing puberty with so-called puberty blockers. That would keep her body childlike for longer. Is that a good option for all children struggling with their gender?

0: Ulm University Hospital, Professor Martin Vabitsch is an endocrinologist.
1: I'm a pediatrician and specialize in hormonal disorders in children and adolescents.
0: In Ulm, the blockers are prescribed, but only after thorough consideration. Because the medication suppresses the release of sex hormones, it also carries risks.
1: The puberty blockers ultimately interfere in the natural development, the biological process of puberty. They stop it, and that certainly has side effects. And many of these side effects have not been well studied. So when I speak to the parents or the young people themselves, I can tell them what I'm going to do, and I can tell them what will happen in 1, 2, or 3 years' time, but I can't say how it will be in 20 years' time. And that's what makes puberty blockers so difficult.
0: Health authorities in several European countries recommend caution when prescribing puberty blockers. The drug can have a negative impact on the liver, bones, and brain. Kira's parents opted for the puberty blockers. She took them until she was 13. She experienced no physical problems or noticeable side effects. But some teenagers who think they're trans later change their mind in the course of adolescence. They run the risk of regretting any medical interventions.
2: In my opinion, you have to look together with the psychologist and the child to see, is there really a chance that the child will grow out of this? Or am I just making life more difficult for the child? Because if I let puberty go ahead, then you have facial hair, for example, which would be very distressing, and reversing it, very protracted. Once the voice breaks, you can't make it high again. And those are things that the children then have to go through. So in my view, as a parent, I have to weigh that up and ask, what is the greater risk?
0: Emilio finds it upsetting that he's often not perceived as a boy. He too wants to begin testosterone therapy. But his dad is against it. Emilio has stopped asking.
3: After it didn't go so well last time, I haven't tried again. I know it'll just be exhausting. Because the answer is always the same, no.
0: So Emilio has to wait another 3 years until he's 18 before he can begin his transition. And in the meantime, go through puberty. Manfred's no is final. He doesn't believe that Emilio is trans.
2: Well, she told me herself that she had a lot of time during the coronavirus pandemic and stumbled on this whole topic on YouTube. During the hormonal upheaval of puberty, she's picked up on an interesting topic, so to speak. And now it's hard to pull her away from it. And as her father, we see each other every 2 weeks or just once a month, or we talk on the phone every now and then. There's just not much influence you can exert when the rest of the outside world in Ami's life, or a large part of it, is pushing the whole rainbow thing.
0: Can trans teenagers really persuade other young people to become trans? Today, Emilio is visiting an advice center called Courage.
1: Put your things over there and sit yourselves down.
0: Social worker Robert facilitates these meetings for young people.
1: So do you get what we're doing?
3: I always see friends here that I don't get to see much otherwise because we're in different schools or whatever. So it's like my favorite place.
4: It's a safe space that you don't have at school or at home, for example.
0: A safe space where the teenagers are accepted as they are and where they can speak openly about what they're experiencing.
4: You get treated like you're not really a full human being, as though human rights don't apply to you just because you're trans or queer, as though you can do whatever you want with that person because they're a trans person.
5: Last Tuesday, I got death threats from kids at my school, and the only reason is because I'm queer. They said they wanted to slaughter me and stuff.
1: That's terrible. Have others experienced similar things?
3: Usually people only come up to me in public places or on the street. You know, they make stupid comments or whatever, insults. Or I get barked at.
1: So you just mentioned people barking at you. That's a verbal attack, but it's already so normal for you. These are the things that shock me every time.
0: Transgender people frequently suffer violence and hatred. People who don't fit into the binary male-female mold often attract hostility. But is there any truth to the idea that young people's peer groups can encourage them to identify as transgender? The fact is, requests for counseling have increased. So much so that in many places, there aren't sufficient services to help them.
1: That's partly because those who were really affected now have more courage to come forward early on. In the past, some never plucked up the courage and ended up committing suicide. Today, our society allows people to come out and to address it so that those who are really affected can get into a system where they can be helped better and sooner.
0: But is that the only explanation for the increase? Can peer pressure develop when queer school friends meet up or at places like Courage? Can you be talked into sensing a mismatch in your gender identity? Something that can cause severe distress, known as gender dysphoria.
1: Of course, we see that in the general, colorful queer youth culture of today, that gender roles are perhaps more radically challenged than in any previous generation. That encourages young people to experiment and perhaps even temporarily consider the idea of being trans. But that has nothing to do with the gender dysphoria in the young people that we deal with here. To imagine that this could be suggested by social influence, these narratives of seduction or contagion, they've been refuted in the case of homosexuality, and they're just as absurd in the case of transgender identity.
0: So it's not down to outside influence. But why then is a small percentage of the population trans? Blake's parents, Mika and Folke, have wondered about that too.
6: Charlotte?
7: Yeah.
0: They've long since dismissed the idea that Blake's transgender identity is an expression of puberty or teenage rebellion. Could it be that his identity was always evident?
2: Off you go then, the first game starting.
8: Auf zum ersten Spiel.
2: She's quite boyish, isn't she? Also in the way she looks.
9: Yeah.
4: She just needs a stag on her t-shirt.
8: Yeah.
0: Like Blake, many children display traits conventionally linked with both boys' and girls' behavior, but still aren't trans. For around 20 years now, scientists have suspected that trans identity develops before birth. It could be caused by hormones released by the mother during pregnancy.
1: The link with pregnancy is one hypothesis that we're exploring. There may be effects on brain development during pregnancy that ultimately determine how gender identity is experienced later in life.
0: For a long time, transgender identity was considered a mental health issue. It was only in 2022 that the World Health Organization changed its classification and guidelines.
1: In the past, people tended to focus more on possible psychodynamic causes

0: forces or the effect of conflict or things like that. Today we tend to view it as a normal biological process, just like with homosexuality. There's no specific reason for that either. It's simply part of the diversity of human life.
1: International studies suggest between 1.2 and 2.7% of all young people view themselves as transgender. By no means all of them undergo transition. Of those who opt for medical intervention, around 1 to 2% later regret the decision. The more an individual proceeds with the transition process, the harder it is to reverse. So young people who believe they're trans should still proceed with caution and keep checking that they're on the right path, like Kira.
2: I've been doing this now for 3 or 4 years, and I've noticed that things are better for me and that I feel more comfortable in myself. Of course, I still get the thought sometimes, about once every 6 months, what if I'm doing the wrong thing? At first, I had the thought a lot more often, but I'm kind of growing out of it now. Because I just realized the way I am now, I can't imagine myself any other way now.
1: At the age of 16, after taking puberty blockers, Kira decided she wanted to begin hormone therapy. Her parents gave their consent. She will now have to take estrogen for the rest of her life.
2: This is like the first major step, of course. The hormone blockers were too, but that was more like a rescue for me, something I needed immediately, that had to happen right away. But with the hormones, I'm now changing in a specific direction towards the life that I've imagined. So it's the first step in that direction, and more serious, I'd say.
1: But what are the long-term effects of taking hormones for many years? It's not something that's been studied very much. The University Hospital in Tübingen is looking to change that.
3: I'm Birgit Dantel, and I study the influence of sex hormones on the body. One aspect that has been studied very, very little to date is how gender reassignment hormone therapy affects trans people. We actually see a very quick response to testosterone therapy in trans men. There's quite a rapid improvement in mood and, above all, activity levels, a sense of energy and a desire to be physically active. Versus trans women who are given high levels of estrogen and androgen blockers. There we see that their mood deteriorates or becomes more variable. And some tell us that they got cold feet about the whole thing as a result.
1: The researchers are not just studying the mental health of trans people. They're conducting a scientific study to see how hormone therapy alters the brain. The people participating in the study are undergoing regular MRI scans of their brain function over a period of 3 years. The researchers compare these results with those of men and women who do not identify as transgender. One thing is already clear: the brains of men and women function differently. So, what about trans people's brains? Is a gender assignment recognizable? And does that change during hormone therapy?
3: I hope everything is okay. So we'll start taking some measurements. If you see a male face, please press the left button. If you see a female face, press the right-hand button.
1: The test subject, in this case a trans man, is shown pictures of different faces and asked to identify their gender. Men and women differ not only in their levels of accuracy, but also in which regions of the brain are active in this process. So what about trans people?
3: We can see that their brains differ from the men and women taking part in the study that have no gender incongruence. There are control groups, so to speak. And we can see there are already differences before the gender hormone therapy has been started.
1: The preliminary results of the study show that hormone therapy causes the brain to develop more and more in the direction of the perceived gender. So a gender reassignment also takes place in the brain. could that happen with Blake soon, too? He recently embarked on a fundamental change. 3 weeks ago, he received male hormones for the first time.
4: I went to see an endocrinologist and brought her the assessment from my therapist. And she read it through. And I thought, I'll give her the assessment and then I'll have to wait months while they send it to the insurance company and have everything checked or whatever. But nope, she read it through, it's an expert assessment, so she just said, the diagnosis has been made and that's it. I just prescribed the medication for the diagnosis. That moment was wonderful.
1: Suddenly, everything's moving forward a lot faster than expected. Blake now takes testosterone every morning, in gel form. He's read through the information that came with it.
4: The possible side effects are a lot less than I was expecting. The worst thing is that the risk of having a heart attack is now just as high as with all other men. Because the higher risk is linked to testosterone, and that affects half the population, so now I'm included.
1: It can take up to 5 years for all the physical changes caused by the testosterone to become visible. Blake plans to wait that long before making further decisions.
4: Until I'm 25, I'd say strictly hormones only. I think surgery is something that you need to think long and hard about. And if I go for surgery, then only breast removal, nothing more.
5: In all of this, I can see that Blake is doing really well. Somehow it just fits and is wonderful. But then I did think, okay, but what about his fertility and the ability to have children of his own later? This is setting up very clear prospects for the future and ending certain other prospects.
1: It's something Blake has already thought about himself.
4: I never want to give birth to a child. Firstly, I just can't imagine being pregnant and everything because that's just so feminine. It doesn't feel like that's something that could ever happen. And I'm pretty sure that I could be a father without my genes being involved.
1: Blake is hoping that the testosterone will give him a deeper voice. And that he'll finally be able to build up some more muscle while working out.
6: What you doing?
7: Looking at your amazing photos.
1: Emilio currently has therapy once a week. Because of the problems with his dad, he now sees a psychologist more frequently.
7: When's the next session with your therapist?
1: He doesn't yet have the medical and psychological assessment needed to begin a physical transition.
6: 6. December.
7: Is there any discussion about gathering assessments for starting testotherapy, or has that taken a backseat?
4: My therapist wants to focus on things like school and the stuff happening right now.
8: Sachen, die halt im hier und jetzt geschehen gerade.
4: Because so much is going on at the moment.
7: Yeah, I know. So testo isn't so urgent?
4: It is for me.
7: I know he's under enormous strain right now. Whether it's issues with school or the issue with his dad or future steps towards transition. So much stress and then the self-harming, which sadly still hasn't stopped. So it's very important to me that he gets therapy and the continuous support that he needs.

0: in der Vergangenheit.
1: You have always been and will always be my Ami. And I'll do whatever I can for you. Sorry.

0: In my personal dream world, what would be best for me is a world without discrimination in any area. I just want to achieve my goals. I want to get testosterone and then have a mastectomy, and otherwise just be left in peace.
1: Einfach in Ruhe gelassen werden sonst.

0: Blake, meanwhile, has now been on testosterone for 3 months, and it's beginning to show. Every day he does strength training in the basement.
1: I'm building up muscle way faster, at least 3 times as fast. And my testosterone levels are still way below normal.
0: His voice is also getting deeper, just like he'd hoped.
1: I've noticed that my Adam's apple is dropping. I can even see it in the mirror. And lots of people have noticed that my voice is changing. I feel now that it's completely right and that it will always be right. You never know what's going to happen in life, but since I've been taking Testo, I just feel that it's absolutely right.
2: Fühle ich nur noch, dass das absolut richtig ist.
0: Kira has been to the town hall today to collect her new personal identity card, after waiting for the prescribed period of 3 months. Now her ID finally shows her first name as Kira.
3: Hi there, did everything work out in town? Yep. Show me. Wonderful.
4: Und war viel los jetzt noch?
5: You're forced to out yourself a bit when you show an ID with a man's name. It's a bit difficult. This will make things that little bit easier in daily life.
3: Now it's right, and like you wanted.
5: Yes. So there are really only a few things you need to know about transgender people, because everyone's individual anyway. When someone comes out as trans, it doesn't mean they're suddenly a different person. It just means their gender changes in the eyes of the observer. And that's it, really.
0: Most researchers believe that transgender people can't choose or change their gender identity, and that action needs to be taken as early as possible to make their lives easier. However, many children and adolescents do go through phases where they experiment with gender roles. That makes it difficult for parents to see whether a transgender identity is permanent or not. Much more research is needed in the relatively new field of transgender medicine. While experts can offer recommendations, ultimately, parents do have to make decisions and bear the risks, together with their child.

0: People worldwide are asking themselves this question. What do we want our future to look like? Change begins with working together. The future starts with us. So, let's check out the solutions. Global Us. Next.
1: From Nigeria to Ethiopia and Kenya, there's no shortage of sun. Yet electricity is expensive, and often, it's just gone. Solar power could supply millions of homes across Africa and stop the constant power outages. So what's holding solar back?
0: Eco Africa. In 30 minutes.

News, our top stories. European leaders have joined President Volodymyr Zelensky in Kyiv to mark Ukraine's 35th anniversary of independence. Zelensky stressed that Ukrainians themselves will determine the future of their state, but Ukraine

0: been fighting for greater autonomy in the region for decades. A hospital in the southern Tunisian city of Ben Gaddan has received at least 19 bodies of migrants recovered from the sea over the past 2 days, according to a migrant rights group. Protesters demanding better living conditions gathered in the city and burned tires and blocked roads. The boat sank off the southeastern coast on Saturday. One survivor was rescued.
1: Argentina's beef culture and how vegetarians are carving out their own culinary niche. Greece's ghost farms, how abandoned aquaculture sites are littering the seas. And All Aboard, how a Berlin startup wants to make sleeper trains more attractive.
2: Short-haul flights are everywhere, airports overflowing. But maybe the fix isn't up in the air, it's in the night. There is a greener and more efficient option out there. Sleeper trains can be pricey and cramped, and routes are disappearing. But there is hope.
3: It's definitely spacious in here.
2: We visited a Berlin workshop where engineers are building what could be the next generation of sleeper trains. Can this be the future of travel? A pajama protest with cuddly toys instead of megaphones. Their dream is, quite literally, to sleep their way across Europe. At Berlin Central Station, platform 13, the night train to Zurich is about to arrive. And there she is, with the passengers looking anything but sleepy. And this wasn't just Berlin. The same scene played out in 12 European cities. Helsinki, Amsterdam, Lisbon, and more. It's freezing cold outside, but that's what woolly hats and blankets are for. So why sleeper trains? And why now?
4: I really enjoy the atmosphere in the women's compartments. They have fabulous life stories to tell, and it's people from very different generations.
5: You're laying down and just so nicely sleeping, and then you wake up like some kind of fever dream vibe, and suddenly you're in a totally different place.
2: For others, it's about their footprint.
6: It's much climate-friendlier mode of transportation than taking the plane.
2: The protesters want connections to be expanded, for example to Spain, Greece and the Balkans. The reality looks different, though. Europe's sleeper train network is shrinking, especially among state rail companies. The popular routes from Paris to Berlin and Paris to Vienna had just been reopened in 2023, only to be cancelled just 2 years later, after state subsidies were cut. The connection between Stockholm and Berlin is also shaky. Private operators are now stepping in, but only on certain days, and without subsidies. With few seats and high costs, it's often not viable. But someone among the protesters wants to fix that, Anton Dubrau. Together with a co-founder of his Berlin startup, he began building mini cabins back in 2023. First step, stow away the suitcase. Then Anton gets comfy.
7: It's a little private cabin that has a seat that turns into a bed, but it's also meant to be relatively spacious. You have a window and you have a nice table. And so during the day, you can take out the table here, you know, and work. The idea is that you can do long day trips in this as well because you have a lot of space to move around.
2: When you're ready to sleep, the backrest folds down. With private cabins, there's no need to share a compartment with fellow travelers, as is common in Europe, as well as in countries like India, where sleeper trains have long been an essential part of long-distance travel. Well, it is still a bit cramped in here.
7: There's not a lot of space around the feet, but there's more space around here, so you don't feel very claustrophobic. In the corner here, there's a little space for your knees that you can put in if you're a side sleeper, which is kind of convenient.
2: I'll have to put that to the test myself.
3: Yeah, it's pretty comfy. I've slept in these six sleeper trains before, and this is definitely more spacious and more comfy.

0: But I'm also a really tiny person.
1: Okay, I can even change the color of the overhead light.
2: The door is still a bit stubborn.
1: I'm gonna switch off the light now. Good night.
2: They're also building a bigger cabin for business travelers that will be pricier, but also roomier. The project has been quite a journey. They're already on the 7th prototype, as the other co-founder Henrik explains, after making meticulous preparations for the interview.
3: When we started, we built cardboard models and just like to just create the room. And like we sat down and we were like, okay, this doesn't work, this doesn't work, this doesn't work. And then we did the next one. And so every iteration was a little better than the one before.
2: Optimizing space was important so that the trains can run on the highest capacity and are profitable for operators. This is what the final train is supposed to look like. A conventional sleeper train can accommodate an average of 340 passengers, as opposed to a potential 700 here, upper floor included. The layout would fit into decommissioned high-speed trains that have been refurbished. Their capacity could almost match that of normal day trains. So far, however, it's still a simulation. More passengers means lower ticket prices. Anton estimates that a 1,000-kilometer ride from, say, Paris to Berlin could cost around 100 euros.
4: We want to get to the point where we are in a similar price range as airline tickets, but we have enough comfort that people will be willing to switch.
2: Until then, there are many more bumps on the track to overcome. Bureaucracy, availability of train routes, investment, and the actual construction of new wagons. But the founders believe this is the only way forward.
4: Our vision is that we want to provide an alternative for aviation so that people, instead of taking flights from a city to another, can take the night train overnight and be comfortable. Like, aviation is very useful, but the problem is that it's bad for the climate. There isn't really much of an alternative.
2: The math checks out. Train travel saves a lot of pollution compared to flying. On average, a passenger in a train emits 22 grams of CO2 equivalent per kilometer. In a plane, it's almost six times as much, according to the International Energy Agency. Only cars are dirtier, especially if they're big and carry few people. Plus, trains are energy efficient and can even generate electricity when braking.
4: Night trains, they are in a completely different league, and there is basically no alternative that can reach them in terms of energy usage.
2: So far, the startup has cost several hundred thousand euros, funded partly by Anton himself, as well as investors and public money. The two still have a lot of tinkering and timbering to do before the cabins hit the rails. If all goes well, that could be by 2030. Right on time! That's when the EU wants to double the number of rail passengers and even triple it by 2050.
4: Well, at the beginning, this was a crazy idea on a piece of paper where there was a 3D model. And I'm proud that after this time we spent as a team, we get to the point where when people see this thing, they get it.

0: In this part of Greece, these giant rings are everywhere. There's not much to see on the surface, but many of them are hiding a secret right below. They've been rotting here for years, spreading plastic across the coastline and far into the ocean. And no one is talking about it.
1: It's an environmental crime. How can you go to bed at the end of the day and you're responsible for all this?
0: They're called ghost farms, and they're not only a Greek problem. Companies around the world are getting away with this.
2: You can see what the damage is like coming out of 40 businesses, so you can imagine what is going to happen with the 400.
0: Ghost farms like these are a growing part of the plastic waste that is filling oceans and seas everywhere. So getting rid of them is really important. The problem is that it's a long, messy, and dangerous process. This is Veronica Mikos. She invited us to join her and her team in Methana, a small town a few hours' drive from Athens. They're here to clean up a farm that's been here since 1993.
1: At the first glance, it's tragic. You just don't know where to start. Everywhere you look, like, what to touch first?
0: It used to

0: produced Seabass and Seabrim. But from 2011, the company that ran it started running into licensing issues. The farm eventually shut down, but instead of removing it, the company just abandoned it instead. And this is just one of dozens of ghost farms in Greece alone that activists say were abandoned for bankruptcy, licensing issues, or other reasons. The same thing has been happening in Chile and Canada, and there's likely many more ghost farms that have simply not been identified yet. From above, these fish farms may look like they have little impact on their surroundings, but they're actually huge pieces of infrastructure. The ones being cleaned up here go 40 meters down. And because most of it is made of plastic, when they're abandoned, they begin to break down, causing massive problems. The nets start to tangle, trapping and killing wild fish, which then attract and trap other fish, creating a cycle that could last for decades. Over time, the round cages collapse or separate, and the buoys crack and release the styrofoam they're filled with into the surrounding waters. To fish, this plastic happens to look a lot like food. We went for a ride up the coastline to a beach 5 kilometers away. And along the way, we found styrofoam everywhere.
1: How long would this have been here for?
2: It's been here for ages, years and years.
0: Tassos Filipides runs a Greek NGO that finds ghost farms with satellite imagery. He also helps clean them up, which is why he's ready to go in a diving suit. Tassos says he's identified more than 130 possible abandoned locations in the areas he's reviewed and confirmed at least 22 of them as ghost farms so far. And the original owners of most of them are known.
3: Is there any pressure or responsibility for them to be the ones cleaning this type of thing up?
4: Well, legally, yes, but the problem here is a law enforcement issue.
5: This farm behind me is not lost, it's just abandoned. So there is an owner responsible for this and the system around that owner who is not holding the owner responsible. So it's an environmental crime.
0: For now, Veronica says there's only one thing they can actually do about it. Start cleaning. The divers are the first line of attack.
6: It's absolutely very dangerous. You need a special kind of person for that, who likes challenges.
7: The moment you start pulling nets, the visibility is zero and you still have to figure out the puzzle on the water, you know?
0: The sunken equipment is often buried under a layer of dirt and interwoven with marine life like fish and mollusks, creating an unpredictable maze. The divers gather all the nets into a pile. The ropes that keep the cages in place are disconnected from the seafloor. Then they attach balloons to bring everything to the surface in sections. Once it's all up, the last stage begins. The giant rings are slowly brought into this ship, the Typhoon, which specializes in removing marine waste.
3: How much support do you get from the government?
5: The government is providing the green light for us to do this. So basically, they don't block us.
0: She's probably laughing because despite the fact that they're cleaning up other people's problems for free, it seems like nobody here actually wants them to be doing it. Healthy Seas relies on funding from Hyundai and other sponsors to conduct these huge operations, which they say usually cost in the six figures.
5: It took us more than a year to get an assignment from the government for this cleanup.
0: Without getting that,
5: we could be blamed that we are stealing a functional facility.
0: That's exactly what happened a year ago, when representatives of Healthy Seas and Ozone were sued by the owner of a different abandoned facility in Nafpaktos, claiming they had damaged €500,000 of his equipment. An NGO opposed to industrial fish farms says the government is planning to expand the waters available for aquaculture by an average of 24 times around the country, based on the contracts and legislation they've found. We asked the main Greek aquaculture group, HAPO, if there were any plans to change the industry's practices as it expanded so much. They didn't get back to us. For now, this ghost farm that had been haunting Methana's coastline is finally gone. But its legacy, the microplastics and debris that have already been carried far away by fish and ocean currents, will live on centuries longer than anyone here.

0: Pumpkins, pumpkins, pumpkins. Just 20 rupees for you.
1: 1 kilo 20, aadha kilo 15, jaldi aao.
2: 45 tonka kina rate hai.
3: It's been a long day for the vendors trying to sell produce at Rukela's markets. And things get harder as the heat starts to spoil fruits and vegetables that are not sold quickly enough.
0: We would bring our vegetables here in a van and take any leftovers back with us in the same vehicle. About 25% would spoil on the way.
3: At Panposh Market in Rukela, local resident Sumina Sonubarla has seen what this means for the prices vendors are able to charge.
4: If the market rate is 40 rupees or about 40 euro cents, they let it go for rupees 10 just to avoid taking it back. Sometimes they'd even have to throw it away. After all their hard work, they wouldn't even recover a day's wage. It left many farmers feeling helpless, some would even cry.
3: As one of the largest food producers in the world, India harvests more than 300 million metric tons of fruit and vegetables each year. But a large proportion never makes it to our plates. That's mainly due to produce going bad, due to a lack of storage facilities in a hot country. For the average farmer, it means income loss even when a harvest is good. But a pilot project started by the Rukela Municipal Corporation has a solution. It has set up solar-powered mini cold rooms across the city. They are run by women like Tulasi Dash.
4: We charge just rupees 3 or 3 euro cents per day for each crate. That's a small amount and very affordable for farmers. Before, they used to lose hundreds of rupees worth of produce due to spoilage. That was disheartening. Now, for just 3 rupees, they have less waste and earn more.
3: The localized model aims to disrupt the national cold chain market, which is still monopolized by wholesalers and middlemen. With a minimal charge and easy access, it's specifically designed with small-scale farmers in mind.
4: This is a 30 metric ton cold room with 3 chambers, each set to a different temperature range. We have a list specifying the ideal temperature for each type of vegetable, and we store them accordingly in the respective chambers.
3: The cold rooms run on solar power. This keeps them independent of the electricity grid, which can be unreliable, says its managing director.
5: You can see it is a reliable cold storage with 24/7 supply, because in the daytime it runs with the solar energy, and during the nighttime it has a backup of thermal storage.
3: Tulasi Dash tells us there are tricks that can optimize the system. For instance, if tomatoes are picked along with their stems before storage, they stay fresh for longer.
4: I assist and guide the farmers and vendors who come here, making them aware of the proper steps to follow while storing or removing vegetables from the cold room.
3: It is still dark when Sumina Sonubarla starts work. As part of the group running the cold storage units, today it is her turn to collect vegetables from the local market and store them in the Panposh Market cold room. The cooperative is made up of 10 women. They take turns running operations. That means receiving produce from farmers, maintaining temperature logs, managing deliveries, and running the organic community store.
4: Before, we didn't have a secure income. Now, I have a regular salaried job. We started with 500 rupees, or roughly 5 euros, then 5,000 rupees. And now, we are making sales of about 700,000 rupees monthly.
3: Between 2015 and 2021, India lost close to 70 million hectares of cropland due to floods, excess rains, and drought. In the age of climate change, the need for a robust cold chain ecosystem has become even more urgent, especially for farmers who are the hardest hit. This project, supported by the United Nations Development Programme UNDP and Bloomberg Philanthropies, offers some respite to the city of Rukela.

0: Among the many traditions associated with Argentina, the cowboys or gauchos developed a deeply rooted culinary tradition that goes far beyond a simple barbecue geared around beef. Asado is about community, identity, and family. In a country with more cows than people and the highest per capita beef consumption in the world, being a vegetarian isn't easy.
1: They're filling up my grill with potatoes and broccoli instead of meat. We respect everything, but asado is asado.
0: The small town of Moquegua in the province of Buenos Aires has invited several thousand people to attend the annual Asado Festival, culminating in a competition. Rosana Zapata traveled 5 hours to take part. Contestants have to deliver a delicately pink and perfectly slow-cooked cut of meat, using just beef, wood and salt.
2: I want to win.
0: For children across the country, the smell of barbecued beef means good times, where meat symbolises prosperity and vegetables are just decoration. For Alejandra Foyes, that means fighting her way through the meaty fumes while her partner savours every moment.
1: Sucking the meat off the rib is just awesome.
0: For Alejandra, there are just a few morsels of non-meat side dishes, as expected. Anything take her fancy?
2: Not sure. Fries, maybe? We can ask. Do you have anything vegetarian?
0: Fries.
2: Fries. Always fries. Oh, well.
0: It certainly helps to have a sense of humour if you want to survive as a veggie here. Like everyone, vegetarians enjoy having a range to choose from. But in Buenos Aires, you need to hit the Asian quarter to find more adventurous kinds of vegetables and exciting spices. That's why Victor Garcia is here.
1: I like my food to look good, which means it will taste even better too.
0: The social media star conjures up no-frills menus for vegetarians. Around 6% of people in Argentina don't eat meat. That's an estimate. What's certain is that Victor Garcia has around 1 million followers.
1: People want to feel better.
0: Victor asks his community what's the biggest challenge for vegetarians in Argentina. Being a vegetarian, he says, means you have to avoid giving meat eaters a bad conscience. Having a thick skin helps too.
1: There's this widespread idea that vegetarianism and especially veganism are a woke thing. For me, it's the opposite. It's about improving your health.
0: The beetroot carpaccio with lime, cheese and green onions certainly hits the spot. Vegetarians, he adds, need to plan ahead or lose out, an issue that's reflected in the mail he gets from his community.
1: You're the only vegetarian at the table and no one's thought about you, so you end up with a lousy meal. It's something you have to accept until people understand that you have different eating habits, which can even mean bringing your own food along and sharing it.
0: Vegetarians get just as many calories as meat eaters. You just need the right ideas, which Victor is happy to provide. Fernando La Rosa also had a smart idea. In Buenos Aires, variety is certainly the spice of life. The previously quiet neighborhood of Villa Crespo has seen a wave of new restaurants opening.
1: People started calling it Queens after the borough of New York with its melting pot of different cultures. An extremely lively place, colourful, interesting and dynamic.
0: For Fernando, an ideal area to set up a vegetarian restaurant. Its special feature is the grill, a typically Argentinian parrilla, except it's loaded up not with steaks and sausages, but vegetables, including exotic mushrooms. Diners here expect something special. Are the chefs vegetarians?
1: No.
2: Honestly, no.
1: I'm a vegetarian Tuesday through Saturday because I work here. On Sundays, I eat meat.
0: What unites the team is the desire to make very attractive food with no meat, as the country faces a never-ending economic crisis and

0: At a time when some veggie eateries are putting beef back on the menu.
1: In this meat lover's paradise, our parrilla offers an alternative. We want to create dishes that taste at least as good or even better than the food served up in a meat barbecue place.
0: But Fernando stresses that the focus is not on replacing meat, but just cooking up delicious food, which explains the number of non-vegetarians among the clientele.
1: The taste is fantastic.
0: Argentina can do veg. Back at the Asado Festival, far away from the city, the 4 hours for the grill-off contestants are up. One by one, they present their cut of barbecued beef, which is supposed to be still pink inside. Rosanna's is a little too red. People get emotional ahead of the award ceremony, a very serious business. Rosanna may not have a prize, but still feels like a winner.
2: I'm just happy to be here, celebrating asado and meat with friends and family.
0: Vegetarians are finding their niche here, although it's hard to imagine an Argentina without that adoration of finger-licking beef.

0: From Nigeria to Ethiopia and Kenya, there's no shortage of sun. Yet electricity is expensive, and often, it's just gone. Solar power could supply millions of homes across Africa and stop the constant power outages. So what's holding solar back?
1: Eco Africa. Next.
2: Girls are back. For decades, they were unwanted in India and China. Aborted, abandoned, even sold. A son was an asset. A daughter was a burden. But things are changing. Why are baby girls making a comeback now?
1: Close up. In 45 minutes.

0: Give your mailbox an upgrade with the latest newsletter from DW. The first comedy club in Palestine wants to unite people, overcoming the borders they face every day with laughter.
1: It's about humanity. We share the same issues. Everybody love, everybody hate, everybody cry, everybody laugh. So it's, yeah. Let's try a little bit.
0: Their journey takes them all the way to London. And then comes the horrific Hamas attack.
2: We feel very complicated, but we must go and make a comedy show.
0: Humor during a state of emergency. Palestine Comedy Club starts September 4th on DW.
3: Welcome to our 500th show. 500 shows, thousands of ideas helping shape a better future. Now, we would have had some fireworks to mark the occasion, but as we know, they're not exactly sustainable. Instead, we've got a deep dive into a topic that is close to our hearts. It's an important Pan-African subject. What could it be? Okay, I'll tell you. It's solar energy.
4: More and more, Africa is turning to the sun in the race to find new ways to meet the energy demands of today. But turning that potential into actual progress is not always easy. We visit three countries to see how they're navigating the opportunities, challenges, and choices shaping the future of solar energy on the continent. And we start right here in Nigeria.
5: It happens almost every day. Just as he sits down to work, the power goes out. He asked to remain anonymous, fearing problems with his landlord.
6: Some period, straight 3 days, no light at all. 1 week, no light at all. So in the middle of the night, you hear the children crying because they are sweating.
5: Nigeria's unreliable power supply affects millions of people. Diesel generators are expensive, so why not simply switch to solar? This Lagos resident was tired of the constant power cuts, so he decided to generate his own electricity.
6: So I just got solar panels, they're outside, and only for me to just courtesy to inform my landlord that I have solar panels, I want to install them. And he said he doesn't allow that in his house.
5: Because as solar installations spread, concerns about safety are growing too. Fearing fires like this, many landlords in Nigeria are reluctant to allow solar installations on their properties. A series of videos circulating online have added to those fears. But why do some solar systems catch fire?
7: You know, what you are witnessing, that you see that fire, is most likely from a substandard panel. Look at this one, it's wiring. This is purely wiring and substandard products. You know, the fire is starting from the solar charge controller. Now, this one is from the panel.
5: According to experts, the problem is often not the solar technology itself. Many fires are caused by poor quality components, faulty wiring, and poor installation. Demand is growing faster than the number of certified technicians, and substandard equipment continues to flood the market. So, is solar failing to solve Africa's energy crisis? Let's go to the other side of the continent to look for answers. In southern Ethiopia, 552 farmers are harvesting fresh vegetables. The pumps bringing groundwater for the fields are powered by solar panels. A first in a country where 45% of the population still lacks access to electricity. Until now, farmers in Dore Bafano, in southern Ethiopia, mainly grew maize and sorghum. But thanks to this solar project, low-cost irrigation throughout the year means they can try new crops, an idea that appeals especially to young farmers, such as Daniel Milkis.
8: በሶላር ደግሞ 37500 ኮን ምን ካፍለው ማለት ነው እሱ ደግሞ ወጪ የቀነሰን ደግሞ ምንድነው አሁን ይሄ ዛ የሰረን ያለው ደግሞ ለኛ የቢቢሲ ወጪ የለም የጀነሬተር ዘይት መቀየራ ምናምን ችግር የለም ዋቀጥታ ይለቀቃን ከዛ በኋላ በነጻ እየሰረን ነው ማለት ነው ተጠቃሚ ሆነናል ማለት ነው
5: The government built this solar system to supply power to farmers who contribute modest service fees to help keep it running. Ethiopia relies heavily on low-cost hydropower from the Nile River. But that electricity mainly benefits people and businesses connected to the national grid. So how can the country reach its roughly 17 million smallholder farmers, who produce around 90% of Ethiopia's food? The government is now trying to diversify the country's energy supply. And it wants more of the solar industry to remain inside Ethiopia. Five major Asian manufacturers have agreed to build solar factories in the country.
9: It's a targeted operation. That's why they are currently operating in Ethiopia. Almost 80% of this total population currently lives in the rural part of the country. So reaching out the electricity to this rural community is time consuming as well as costly. So. The plan is to produce those solar cells and panels here in Ethiopia and create a community of off-grid society.
5: Local production could make solar cheaper, but cheaper technology does not always mean cheaper electricity, as our next talk shows. Most of Kenya's electricity comes from renewable sources led by geothermal power. Yet, its electricity is among Africa's

0: it's most expensive. 1 kilowatt hour costs around 20 euro cents, roughly 36 times the price in neighboring Ethiopia. Those high prices have created opportunities for a new generation of solar businesses. Kenyan startup SokoFresh provides solar-powered storage for farmers. Its cold rooms are essentially 6 meters containers with solar panels on top. Farmer Yvonne Anyonyi grows herbs for the European market. They have to arrive fresh, otherwise their value quickly drops.
1: The region where I'm operating, it's so hot. So there's a lot of sunshine. So, I mean, instead of letting it go to waste, why don't we harvest it and be able to come up with a lot of production?
0: She now grows more than 20 herbs, including thyme, mint, and rosemary. Kenya loses up to 40% of its food between farm and plate, calling poor storage and transport are main reasons. SokoFresh now works with more than 20,000 farmers across Kenya, Madagascar, and the Seychelles. Kenya is becoming a big solar market and attracting some major industry players. Multinational Sun King has opened a factory producing devices like solar-powered TVs and lights and offers repairing services. One of its most popular products is an off-grid solar system that powers lights and charges devices in homes and small businesses. The company says it has sold 7.3 million solar kits in Kenya and ships around 200,000 solar-powered televisions each year. James Kimani is among those who embraced the technology. He left the national grid and has relied on solar ever since.
2: This is my sixth month without paying anything, and I have constant supply of solar lighting, natumia TV throughout. Even in the cold weather, I'm still using daily, and I'm very comfortable with it. I'm very happy.
0: And it's not only households making the switch. Thika Cloth Mills, one of Kenya's oldest textile factories, is planning a major solar expansion that will cut its monthly electricity bill by over a third.
3: So our bill would have been like 12 million a month. Because of putting in the solar, we have managed to contain that bill to 8.5 million a month.
0: For Kenya's struggling textile industry, savings like this can make it easier to compete with cheap imports from Asia. The installation was financed by REF Energy, a Nairobi company funding large-scale solar solutions.
4: Finance is not optional. Finance is so important for the solar industry to grow, to unlock the solar potential. The cost of capital is 3 to 7 times more in Africa, and only 3% of solar financing actually gets to Africa. Kenya has potential for 15 gigawatts of solar, but it can only unlock that potential if we can source financing at better, smarter, cheaper rates.
0: Africa has enormous solar potential, but receives only a tiny share of global solar investment. Unlocking that potential will require one thing Sunshine cannot provide: affordable finance. Back in Nigeria, one question remains: who makes sure solar systems are installed safely? That responsibility lies with the Nigerian Electricity Management Services Agency, NEMSA.
5: Part of what NEMSA does is certified electrical personnel. The installer is to inform NEMSA that I'm done with this. Please, could you come and certify? So NEMSA will come. If NEMSA is called, NEMSA will come. Then we'll carry out inspection and test.
0: But experts say enforcement remains weak. Poor data sharing, limited funding, and the continued use of uncertified electricians make it difficult to stop dangerous installations.
5: We are trying to do a public awareness to let people know that before you call an installer, that they have NEMSA certification, so that we can do a follow-up and get to the root of the issue. Solar is safe, but it now depends on how it is installed and how it is utilized.
0: But safe installation is only one part of the equation. As Nigeria's solar market grows, so will its waste. What happens when millions of panels, batteries,

0: and other electronic components reach the end of their lives. Nigeria has strong demand for affordable electronics, but many components must still be imported. Quadloop is trying a different approach, turning electronic waste into solar lanterns. Old laptop batteries, wires, screws, and discarded screens get a second life instead of becoming an environmental hazard.
1: We saw this battery as a waste product. Then we now recharge it, then select those ones that are good to repurpose it for our own products. This one, we put it in a machine that will convert it into this particular shape. So this now serves as the cover for our own lamp. So at the end of the day, we have something like this.
0: Africa's solar boom is about more than generating electricity. From irrigation in Ethiopia to cooling crops in Kenya and recycling e-waste in Nigeria, Africa saw its fastest solar growth yet in 2025. But the next phase will depend on more than sunshine. Quality equipment, trained technicians, affordable finance, and proper recycling will determine whether this boom can last. But with those elements in place, solar could help build a cleaner and more resilient energy future.
2: Now for something else you can do with sunshine. You can bake bread. But baking is one of humanity's oldest skills. But in Lesotho, one man is doing it in ways that look more science fiction than Stone Age. And best of all, he can keep his business running even if there's a power failure.
3: Karobo Motsumai is creating something truly special. Bread baked entirely with the power of the sun. It's not made with a regular oven, not even solar panels. Instead, he uses this curved mirror. It's a solar parabolic cooker. The mirror bundles the sun's heat and reflects it on an iron tube, which absorbs it. Inside the solar cooker's tube, temperatures can go as high as 400 degrees Celsius. The mirror needs to be adjusted frequently to follow the sun. And if it's done correctly, the cooker is very efficient. On a sunny day, Karobo bakes over 20 loaves of bread. He also uses a solar oven to cook things. A simple insulated box with a mirror directing sunlight and trapping heat inside, producing temperatures of around 150 degrees. Lesotho is blessed with over 300 days of sunshine a year. And in poor weather, Karobo can still use his stove indoors. During his training and studies, the innovative baker specialized in food science and solar technology, skills he now brings together in a unique way.
4: I love cooking, that's the first thing. And the other thing why I choose solar is because now the world is shifting to the power of solar technology, because I wanted to take part and contribute in helping the world to shift to renewable energy.
3: Around the world, up to 2.3 billion people still lack access to modern or clean cooking options and rely on wood, kerosene or coal as cooking fuels. But firewood and charcoal can accelerate deforestation, and when they are burned, they release soot, CO2 and other greenhouse gases, which contribute to global warming. And there's a huge health risk too. The WHO estimates that 3 to 4 million people die prematurely each year from the effects of air pollution from indoor cooking. The Walker Solar Bakery has been running since 2023 and business is thriving. Just 2 years after opening, Karobo Motsumai won Lesotho's Young Entrepreneur of the Year award.
4: I wanted to make something for myself and I was passionate about starting the business. That's why I started Solar Bakery. I didn't have enough capital to start a bakery. So I used my skills to make this kind of machines to make my bakery work and again to come up with a different way of doing business.
3: Over 40% of the population of Lesotho are aged 15 to 35. And according to the World Bank, one in four are unemployed. Now

0: Karubo has started training others to become solar bakers too, his bid to help reduce the country's unemployment levels. Karubo Matsumae's solar bakery not only creates new jobs, it shows how a simple technology can cut emissions, save money, and reduce toxic air pollution without the end product losing any of its much-treasured flavor.
1: From one inventor to another, we are heading to Tanzania for the next report. Masoud Kimpanya has made a huge name for himself in the country and beyond with his political cartoons and journalism. Now he has decided to do his bit towards fixing traffic pollution in his country with another handmade project.
2: This is Tanzania's first hand-built and domestically designed electric vehicle. Tired of soaring fuel prices and worsening air pollution, political cartoonist Masoud Kimpanya decided to act. He's known in Tanzania for his sharp pen and often car-themed cartoons, but now he's also known for designing cars. Masoud Kimpanya spent 11 months engineering and hand-building a compact electric pickup truck in a small workshop. The vehicle is tailored for low-income traders and delivery people who need affordable urban transport. Most components are locally sourced, though the batteries and motors are imported from China.
3: Mwanzo nilikuwa natumia lisi kwa siku kuweka petroli zaidi ya 50 kwa sababu biashara yangu ni ya kutembeza, ya kufanya delivery. Lakini kwa gari ya kuchaji na maana kwa siku naweza kutumia yani maybe shilingi 7,000.
2: The range of the car is up to 160 kilometers with a fully charged battery. And the inventor says this home-designed truck is much cheaper than buying a comparable imported EV. There are over 5,000 electric vehicles like this three-wheeler on Tanzania's roads. That's the highest in East Africa. But there's still no public charging network. Most owners rely on standard home sockets, a challenge in a country where scheduled outages of power for maintenance still occur. Masoud Kimpanya is working on new designs. His next model is already under construction, and others keep coming in. There's even interest from Kenyan President William Ruto and the Kingdom of Eswatini. But the inventor has a bigger goal: make EVs accessible to everyone.
4: Wao wanataka kuangalia wanakwenda kuokoa nini kiuchumi. Umeelewa? Kwa sisi lengo lao tunalitimiza, lakini wakati huo tunalitimiza lengo la kampeni kubwa ya kidunia.
5: You might be surprised to hear how this guy here is helping out the water over there. Now, it is stopping riverbanks from eroding, improving water quality, and providing shade that keeps marine life healthy. And that's not even all, because protecting water often starts on land. We travel to Burundi next to see how communities are working to restore and protect these vital ecosystems.
2: For the fishermen of Lake Nakitamo, heading out onto the water every day is a worthwhile experience again. 20 years ago, fish stocks had dwindled to critically low levels, but are now gradually recovering. But what had happened? Why had the fish disappeared in the first place? 20 years ago, Lake Nagitamo was on the verge of drying up completely, just like nearby Lake Gakamirinda. Together, they form part of a vast wetland on the Burundi-Rwanda border, comprising 8 lakes in total and an array of swamps. But overfishing, deforestation, and other human activity had led to a decline in biodiversity here. The Sitatunga antelope is now under threat, as is the hippopotamus. Burundi is working to protect this fragile ecosystem, because once one lake starts to dry up, its neighbors will also be in danger.
6: The lake is also interconnected. When the lake Gakamirinda connaissait un problème et d'autres alissements, on s'attendait à ce que les autres lacs tout autour aussi connaissent le même problème, mais oui, on est intervenu rapidement. Pour le moment, le lac s'est établi.
2: The area

0: Area taking in the lakes is home to around 45,000 people, whose livelihoods depend on both fishing and farming. Their fields used to extend right up to the water. Until 20 or so years ago, they would divert water directly to irrigate their fields during dry spells, effectively draining the lakes. Glorious Mukamwiza was among the farmers who used to grow crops on the shores of Lake Nagitamo. She now farms higher up on Gikoma Hill. During the current dry season, she's left her fields to help plant trees on the edge of Lake Ngakamirinda. It's part of a program run by the NGO Enades Formation Burundi to help restore and protect the lakes. According to the NGO, over 640,000 trees have been planted by the two lakes since 2005. Belonging to one particular tropical species, its scientific name is a bit complicated. Eschinomine elafroxylon. But in Burundi, it is known as umirera. The saplings are actually cuttings from the tree's branches.
1: Uyu murera. Nibwo buzima bw'izofi. Kuko niho zivyarira. None mu gihe maternité twozikuraho, abavyeyi mumva bo kwarama. None ntimumva ko nifi maternité yazo ari hajya muri munsi hujya murera.
0: The aim is to replicate the success seen here with other lakes, like Lake Rewu, the largest of the 8 protected lakes. The island of Ruyoka is next stop for the NGO. People settled here over 40 years ago, long before the lake became a protected area. Today, around 50 families live on the island, and that number is growing. In an effort to preserve the lake's ecosystem, in 2010, the environmental authorities offered residents fields on the mainland. But just 5 years later, they came back. Leaving their homes and fertile land for an uncertain future is a heavy price to pay. But there is another way. Around 2 smaller lakes, the NGO is helping farmers protect those ecosystems without abandoning their livelihoods.
2: Bari hejuru y'imetero 50 zubahirijwe kandi zikingiye ziriko na karimbi kacura na desformation yo Burundi muntu mbere zukwere ku mwene gihugu na leta higarukiriza.
0: Some farmers like Bernard Witonse took up the option of being assigned livestock as well. He's also been given training on how to make compost from crop residues and animal manure, which he uses as fertilizer and to keep the soil moist during the dry season. Residents say the changes have improved their livelihoods and helped nature recover too.
3: Icyo gihe twararoba tukabura urufi. 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
0: The progress made has prompted Burundi to seek UNESCO World Heritage status for the lake region, with high hopes that international recognition will attract greater support for its conservation efforts.
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5: 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Bye for now.

0: Girls are back. For decades, they were unwanted in India and China. Aborted, abandoned, even sold. A son was an asset. A daughter was a burden. But things are changing. Why are baby girls making a comeback now?
1: Close up. In 15 minutes.
0: Argentina, 1976. The military junta disappeared thousands of people, including hundreds of pregnant women. They were murdered, their babies were stolen, and given to people who were close to the killers. And their families are still searching for them to this day. The stolen.
1: In 60 minutes.

0: A Tuesday morning in New York, not a cloud in the sky. A few minutes later, the world is different and has never been the same again. 25 years after 9/11.
1: The United States prior to this was very open, but I think 9/11 left us with the feeling that we were kind of an open target, and so everything tightened up.
2: Were we successful after spending a few trillion dollars on the war on terror? And who's winning?
0: The day that changed the world starts September 10th on DW. Why don't hummingbirds get drunk? What causes gravitational waves to squeeze our bodies? How much water do we need per day? Do plants scream for help when they're stressed out? And how can you treat bug bites? Find the answers. Get smart on DW Science, our TikTok channel. 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Each punch. Each peak drives you onward. Across the world, people are surpassing their limits and writing their own success stories. Life driven by sport. Sports Life, this weekend on DW.
3: This is DW News, our top stories. European leaders have joined President Volodymyr Zelensky in Kyiv to mark Ukraine's 35th anniversary of independence. Zelensky stressed that Ukrainians themselves will determine the future of their state, but Ukraine expects to achieve a just peace together with its partners. British Prime Minister Andy Burnham said the UK would help Ukraine make its own long-range missiles by sharing classified technology. Thailand's Prime Minister Anutin Charnvirakul has held an emergency meeting with security officials after violence erupted in four southern provinces. Suspected insurgents set fire to government buildings, shops, and cars. At least three people were injured. Muslims and ethnic Malays

been fighting for greater autonomy in the region for decades. A hospital in the southern Tunisian city of Ben Gaddan has received at least 19 bodies of migrants recovered from the sea over the past 2 days, according to a migrant

0: but we've got something for you.
1: As the Democratic Republic of the Congo battles one of the world's worst outbreaks of Ebola, former patients have become the new faces of awareness campaigns. In a region where distrust of the response efforts remains strong, these survivors travel through neighborhoods, often on foot and without any resources, trying to convince communities to adopt life-saving practices. Their testimony, inspired by their own experiences, often inspire more trust than official messaging. We have this special report from North Kivu in the east of the country.
2: Hand washing and avoiding physical contact with visitors. It's a simple but effective way to stop the spread of Ebola. Giselle Mukotso is an Ebola survivor. Together with other survivors, she teaches Ebola awareness, and every session can mean a life saved.
3: We engage in awareness raising because we have lived through this ordeal. We know all the suffering endured by Ebola patients. And we are living proof that Ebola can be cured. There are already many rumors surrounding Ebola, but we are living witnesses. Our testimony is stronger because we're tangible proof of Ebola. We were infected, and then we recovered.
2: Sometimes the volunteers have to persuade people the disease even exists. That's not the case at this orphanage.
3: We have many children and many people come here. These children already know that they should not kiss people or shake their hands. I do not want Ebola here, because if just one child becomes infected, all these children will be affected by the virus, and we'll have to close this orphanage.
2: To reach a wider audience, the survivor volunteers are also using radio. On the show, Osei Kavunga answers listeners' questions and combats rumors. Since the resurgence of Ebola, he's been on the airwaves every week.
4: We want to see how we can expand our awareness efforts and reach everyone, because the disease is serious and people do not seem to be informed about it. It's spreading so rapidly. If we compare it to the 10th epidemic, it's difficult to understand.
2: The 10th outbreak was in 2018. That's when Dr. Maurice Mutsunga contracted Ebola. After recovering, he chose to return to the front line.
4: I can't abandon the patients. During this outbreak, I'm participating in epidemiological surveillance activities and in the search for suspected cases. Healthcare providers must comply with all preventative measures in order to avoid becoming infected. Not only to avoid being affected themselves, but also to avoid transmitting the disease from one sick person to another.
2: Another successful awareness class is over. Now it's on to the next one, armed with only their stories and their determination.
3: Our brothers and sisters continue to die because of ignorance. We walk through neighborhoods on foot under the blazing sun in order to dispel rumors and save our loved ones.
1: We're going to stay with Ebola for a moment with Greg Ram, Save the Children's country director in the DRC. We find him today in Bunia, in the country's east. Greg, glad you could join us. We just saw a report on Ebola survivors in Beni going door to door to fight the many rumors surrounding the disease and to convince neighbors to take basic precautions. From where you sit in Bunia, is that kind of grassroots trust-building outreach working faster than the regular messaging people get from the government?
5: Well, thanks for asking about survivors, because survivors are so important to the success of this response. In the first instance, they give people hope that if you have the symptoms of Ebola and if you get treatment and you go to a treatment center, there's a really good chance, you know, that with that support that you can survive. Now, the messages that survivors are giving and community outreach is really important, but it's all part of one plan that we're working, Save the Children, the UN agencies, other NGOs, the government. It's all part of one plan. And so there are messages that come out on television and radio, messages from Save the Children through the health centers that we support. But yes, going door to door in communities is part of that plan, and it makes a huge difference. Without that community engagement, we're unlikely to stop the spread of the disease.
1: You're in eastern DRC, the epicenter of this outbreak. How would you describe

0: the situation there right now?
1: Odd situation, because on one hand, I'm in Bunia, the provincial capital of Ituri, and life proceeds many ways as normal. It's not an earthquake where you see the visible pictures of the buildings collapse and the people in the rubble. This is, you know, thousands of people are dying, but they're dying in communities and in towns across the province, across now six provinces. And that's the message we have to get out. Even if you're not seeing on any given day, on any given street, the visible signs of this, it is real. And we need to stop the spread, because without that, thousands more people will die.
0: I want to make sure our viewers understand, it bears repeating, you're in Bunia, the capital of Ituri province. Now, Ituri alone accounts for over 4,400 cases spread across dozens of districts in a region where armed conflict has displaced masses of people. How much is insecurity itself driving the spread of Ebola? And are there areas your team simply cannot reach?
1: Well, the insecurity and the conflict here contributes to the vulnerability. Save the Children has been working in Ituri province for years, where there are over a million displaced people. Trying to prevent the spread of disease in the displacement camps adds to vulnerability. There are places that are not reachable because of insecurity. And when people are displaced, when people are struggling just for the basics, it's hard to do what you need to do to stop the spread of a disease like Ebola. So the fact that this is happening in a place with already weakened healthcare systems, where people are struggling for survival, makes it that much harder to get on top of this.
0: I want to be clear here again. You're in a conflict zone. The people who are getting infected largely are in a conflict zone. Do you believe that people are actually hearing the message that you're trying to put out?
1: Well, there is a challenge, and it's interesting. It's the 17th outbreak of Ebola in the Congo, and yet there is still skepticism. Skepticism, is this real? Well, do I have to worry about this? Is this not just being done so humanitarian workers can make money and be there and have jobs and the rest? It's not just Ebola disease that has this problem. There are many others where you really have to work. All of us have to do, community leaders, religious leaders, government leaders, all the community organizations, to try to make it clear that the disease is real. It's relatively easy to stop the spread. Mm. It's not like COVID or other diseases that spread, you know, through the air. It is easy to stop the spread, but people are the most vulnerable when the emotions are the highest. So Ebola spreads most easily at death. When somebody has died of Ebola, that's when the bodily fluids are most contagious. And at people in the emotion of losing a loved one and asking them not to touch the body, not to do what any of us would normally want to do at a moment of death of a loved one, it's very, very hard. So you have all these factors coming together, which makes it so much harder to stop.
0: Yeah, unlike previous outbreaks, there's no licensed vaccine or approved treatment for this strain of the virus, the Bundibugyo strain. What does that mean in practical terms for your teams? Are you basically fighting this with the tools you had in 2014?
1: Well, I think there's a couple things about that. While there is no pure treatment, there is treatment through Ebola treatment centers with NGOs run with support alongside government that do provide care. It does improve survivability. There are things you can do when somebody has a virus, even if there's not a specific medicine for this virus. So in the first instance, care is available. Rehydration is important. The disease, you lose bodily fluids, you vomit, and getting that care is up. There's things we can do, organizations can do to help people. So that's number one. There is not an approved vaccine. There is a clinical trial about to begin for the Zaire strain of Ebola to see if that cousin of Ebola, as it were, that cousin species, can make a difference. In 2014, we did stop Ebola, but there was not a vaccine at that moment. So it can be done without a vaccine. A vaccine would make it much easier. And I know scientists around the world are looking, working very hard to get a vaccine that might make a difference soon.
0: Save the Children's mandate is, of course, children. We just saw an orphanage in Beni trying to protect 38 kids from exposure. What's happening to the children orphaned by Ebola or separated from infected parents? Does the organized response have a real plan for them?
1: So right now, already over 180 children have lost both parents. Many, many others have lost one parent. And what Save the Children does in these situations, it helps reunite these children first with extended family, and where that is not easily found or is an easy solution, to help place children in temporary foster families where people then offer that love and support that children need. Because of the war, because of the conflict here, that is something that we have been doing prior to Ebola. We Save the Children continues to do that, to help children find temporary shelter where needed, and then to be reunited with extended family on a long-term basis. It is hard to be a child in a humanitarian situation where you've had to, your family has fled for your life. It is now even scarier with Ebola here. When we talk to children here in Ituri, we talk to children around the world facing crisis, what children want more than anything else, they want a safe place to be, they want enough food to eat, and they want to go to school and play with it, with their friends. And for some, too many children right now here in Eastern Congo, those things are not easily found. And Save the Children and others are working day in and day out to try to make that possible.
0: Greg, we always end up talking about money or resources because, of course, it's vital. I understand pledges have come in, but is the money, the resources, translating into what you need on the ground in Uturu or North Kivu? Or is there still a critical gap nobody's talking about?
1: Money is coming, and some donors have been very generous. Much more is needed. What has been offered by government donors and individual donors is a fraction of what was put forward in the response in West Africa in 2014. And there's serious concern that we will soon be at similar numbers in terms of death and cases as that situation. In addition, this is happening in a remote part of the world, not easily accessible. Not in West Africa was where there were international capitals. You're in a remote part of the world, it is much more expensive. Mm. The roads are not in good shape. And so more resources help has come. So much more is needed from governments and from caring individuals.
0: Deep thanks to you. Greg Ram, Save the Children's Country Director in the DRC.
2: The person making the tattoos took my left arm and I fainted. That's how I got the number. My number is A26959.
3: Eva Umlauf survived the concentration camp as a 2-year-old girl. It was only much later that she dared to confront her ordeal. A life overshadowed by trauma. I survived Auschwitz. Watch the full story on YouTube.
4: You're 8 seconds old. Born on December 10th, 2025, in northern India. You're a little girl who will be named Lakshmi.

0: You are the first protagonist in our film. ...30,000 girls are born each day in India. That's one every 3 seconds.
1: Shall I give it to her mum? Here's your princess.

0: She's beautiful. And this is your daddy.
1: So cute.
2: Oh, you're very happy in daddy's arms.
1: I really wanted a girl. For us, the goddess Lakshmi has come into our home.
3: Lakshmi, you share your name with a goddess who brings good fortune and prosperity.
4: Daddy.
0: I'm her grandmother, and I'm very happy. She's my only granddaughter. We prayed for a girl, and now God has given her to us. So we're going to celebrate.
3: Their joy over welcoming a little girl into the world has not always been the norm here. In fact, for many, many years, in both India and China, the birth of a girl was often a cause of concern. Boys were preferred instead, and were often spoiled. Millions even made an active decision not to have daughters. In the early 2000s, for every 100 girls born in India, 110 boys were born. In China, the figure was as high as 120. But in recent years, the number of girls has been rising again. Lakshmi in India, Johan and Yula in China, two happy families and two examples of the comeback being experienced by girls. Lakshmi is growing up in this village located in the plains of the river Ganges.
0: My little sweetie.
3: Every day, her grandmother massages her body with oil warmed in the fire. Three generations of her family live in this modest house.
0: Go on, give her a little kiss.
3: Now age 61, Sivapati Devi has lived through very different times, when girls were not as desirable as boys.
0: When a daughter is born, the father thinks, oh, a girl. But if it's a son, he realizes, oh, I have a son, a blessing. A son learns things at school and university. Why? Because in the end, he'll get a job and bring money home to his father. A girl doesn't bring money home. She'll get married one day and move in with her in-laws. From the very beginning, she belongs to another household. So why waste money on her?
3: In her family, she was one of six daughters, with only one brother. A cursed family, according to the views of the time. Six girls meant six dowries. Most marriages in India are still arranged, and the bride's family is expected to provide a dowry, often worth a considerable amount.
0: My son was given these cows as a dowry. They were a gift from my daughter-in-law's parents. People might give jewelry or money. Some even give cars, worth thousands of rupees.
3: This morning, Lakshmi's mother and grandmother are taking the little girl's three brothers to school, a place they themselves were never allowed to attend.
2: My brothers went to school, but I didn't. I always dreamed of getting an education, but my mother was on her own. How was I supposed to go to school? I had to help her washing dishes, working in the kitchen, doing laundry.
0: Lakshmi will go to this school with her brothers.

0: I was walking by the river with my animals. That's when I saw some little fingers sticking out over there. I'll show you. It was here. The body was covered in dirt. You could only see the fingers sticking out. I stepped closer and saw the fingertips were moving. Her heart was beating, causing the ground to tremble slightly. Like this. Then she started crying, and I realized she was still alive. That's when I panicked and completely lost it. I ran to get help. It's a girl.
1: They named you Pari, or Little Angel. You were about 10 days old, but you didn't survive your injuries and died in the hospital on September 21st, 2025. That's all we know about you.
0: What did a baby ever do to deserve being buried alive? If people had such problems, they could have given her away. They should have given her to me. I would have raised her. She came from the earth and returned to the earth.

0: Although the number of infanticides in India has declined considerably, they are still a reality. One that is hard to ignore. It's something Jyoti Chowdhury refuses to accept.
1: So you can see, 9 days, child was killed. I can never get used to these articles.
0: While in the 1970s and 80s, many girls were killed shortly after birth, from the 1990s, the number of female feticides increased instead, with girls specifically being killed before birth through selective abortion.
1: In late 90s and early 2000s, the technology was everywhere. Ultrasound machines were there at small towns also. If I'm determining the sex of my child, I can abort it and nobody will know. So the number became very high as compared to the infanticide.
0: Throughout India, there are disproportionately more men than women. The worst affected districts have fewer than 800 girls for every 1,000 boys. In 1994, the government took action, making it illegal to determine the sex of an unborn child. The police conducted sting operations.
1: And the sting operations were one of the key factors in implementation of the act.
0: Jyoti's aid organization provides pregnant women to help police with these clandestine operations. The goal is to arrest doctors who illegally determine the sex of a fetus. In the 2010s, raids were conducted across the country.
2: 5,000 rupees paid in advance, a pregnant woman as a decoy. An ultrasound machine was confiscated.
0: This footage was filmed by police after they arrested a doctor.
3: This bed is used for conducting the abortions.
0: This doctor was arrested with the equivalent of 300 euros in her hand, 20 times the usual price for an ultrasound.
3: What's this money? Why did you

0: We accept it.
1: These efforts and their coverage in the media generated widespread interest across the country. In recent years, significantly more girls have been born and lived past infancy. So the ratio of newborn girls to boys in India is narrowing, thanks also to creative solutions.
2: This is the baby hatch. If someone wants to abandon their unwanted child, they can place it here. As soon as you place a child in the cot, the baby's weight triggers a bell, alerting staff inside. Then they take care of the baby right away.
1: Jyoti doesn't want to encourage anyone to abandon their child, but the baby hatches, located in several Indian states, have saved thousands of girls.
2: For a parent, it can be tough.
3: I'm sorry, I'm getting emotional.
2: It's really tough for a mother to give up her child just like that. Even a miscarriage is hard. But to simply abandon a child after carrying it for 9 months and giving birth to it, to give it up under pressure from the family, that's tough.
1: The babies are taken into care by a government official.
0: This is where the children live. We currently have five. Her name is Sia. She was found in a baby hatch a month ago, placed there anonymously.
2: You are so cute. How old was she when she came here?
0: She was abandoned on the day of her birth. Since then, she's put on weight and is growing well.
1: India is not the only country where the birth of a girl was long considered a misfortune. Families in China, especially in rural areas, also killed girls in order to have a son instead. In the southeastern Putian area, we see a different form of discrimination against women. Many girls here were sold at birth.
4: We're praying to the goddess Mazu.
1: Hu Jinxiang does not know her biological parents. She was sold at birth for 90 yuan, the equivalent of 2 months' wages for a laborer at the time. She has spent her entire life searching for her biological parents, but without success.
4: I pray that I will soon find my parents and my siblings. I miss them.
1: The family that bought her also officially adopted her at the age of 3 months. But very quickly, her role became that of a servant. She was essentially a slave.
4: When I was little, I had to work around the house every day. If I didn't work, I was beaten. My adoptive mother beat me every day. Here and here, it was very harsh.
1: In this region alone, tens of thousands of baby girls were sold between the 1960s and the 1990s. It was also a common practice elsewhere in China. This friend of hers was sold too.
2: Most children are adopted right after birth, and sometimes even while still in their mother's womb. This was very common. That's what happened to me. Our parents didn't have enough money to raise their children, and some thought they already had too many girls.

0: Hu Jinxiang's adoptive parents already had children, but they were treated differently.
1: My adoptive mother sent her biological children to school, but not me. She was afraid I'd run away. She had plenty to eat, and so did her son. We only got the leftovers. If I'd been a boy, my life would have turned out very differently.
0: In 1979, a historic decision by the Chinese government made baby girls more undesirable than ever. In response to a steep rise in the birth rate, China introduced the one-child policy. A tragedy for millions of families, especially the most conservative ones, who felt their one child absolutely had to be a boy. The number of selective abortions increased. To this day, it remains a taboo in China. According to a United Nations estimate in 2020, China's missing females number around 70 million. For many men, this has become a problem, especially among the lower income segments of the population. 30-year-old Niu Guan Cheng is a mechanic. He earns less than 1,000 euros a month. His modest salary is not enough to find a wife. He's been alone for 12 long years now. His desire to get married dominates his days. He spends his free time on dating apps. 2 months ago, he even hired a matchmaker.
2: The first girl she introduced me to said I was too tall. She doesn't like guys who are too tall or too stocky, she said. And then we talked about my family background, my income, my job, and at that point she didn't want to talk to me anymore. She said we weren't meant for each other. Honestly, it's been a real downer for me.
0: So, in order to find a partner, Guan Cheng asks his best friend for help. He's already married. The two friends are visiting an amusement park. They're going to see a well-known matchmaker with a reputation for matching couples right away. With nearly 300 million single men, China is the world's largest dating market.
2: Please stand back. Thank you.
0: Wang Po is a well-known figure in Chinese tradition, who functions as a clever and playful matchmaker. It's a fun alternative to dating apps that are often seen as cold and inflexible.
3: You're 26? What job do you do?
2: I'm a master's student.
3: Then come a little closer, my beauties. Oh, how cute. Just look at these girls.
2: All over the country, there are just guys. Now I'm no longer just competing with the boys from my area. It's big pressure.
3: So we have a girl. Now we need a guy over 18.
2: Over here. There are way too many.
0: Luckily, I got married early. Lucky for me, I don't have to work hard to find someone.
2: I always thought I was pretty good looking. I never thought there'd be so many handsome guys here. The host hasn't even noticed me. The competition is really tough.
0: Guan Cheng will have to keep looking. According to the UN, in 2020, about 34% of Chinese men in his age group, 25 to 34, were single, compared to only around 19% of women. But China's young men won't always have this problem. Although more boys than girls are still being born in China, the birth rates are now almost balanced again, amazingly. That's partly due to the end of the one-child policy in 2015, but mainly to the country's rapid development and changing attitudes. In China, girls are back. Eleven- and nine-year-old Yuan and Yulu live in Shanghai. None of the neighbors in their building have boys.

0: Off you go, play.
1: Why do I have to practice?
0: If you don't practice, you can't learn to play the piano.
1: I don't want to practice anymore.
0: Give it a try. Just stay in time with the beat.
2: The two young girls in Shanghai are lucky. They can swim, the older one is taking art classes, while the younger one is learning piano. Their parents make sure they're happy and learning something.
0: I think two kids are better than one. That way, the amount of attention they get is automatically divided between them. And now they can play together, so I don't have to keep such a close eye on them.
2: ...74-year-old Zhang Shunli is the grandmother of the two girls.
3: They say older people need muscles, right? Without muscles, you can't stay healthy.
2: The family is from Inner Mongolia. They spend their winter in Shanghai. Over the past few decades, Zhang Shunli has observed how Chinese society has changed.
3: At first, I thought you need at least one boy in every family for the sake of the elderly.
2: For centuries, sons in China always stayed with their parents and took care of them. As a girl, it was your duty to care for your in-laws once you were married.
3: People used to say a girl was like spilled water. Once she was born, it was as if you'd given her to another family, while you could keep a boy and expect to have grandchildren. Today, people often say, it's good to have a girl. You have fewer worries. As they grow up, you notice that girls are more independent. And later on, you don't have to worry about finding them a place to live or anything like that. There's even a joke today. They say girls are like savings accounts, while boys tend to bring more debt. In the end, boys are a greater financial burden.
2: How can outdated views that are unhelpful be changed? Gurvi is just 12 years old, but she plans to be part of the change in India, starting today.
1: When a son is born, people stop having more children. But if it's a girl, they absolutely want another child to have a boy. They think you need boys to carry on the family line. But why shouldn't I be able to carry on the family line?
2: For Gurvi, it's the final day of campaigning. She hopes to be elected as the head of a girls' council. The initiative aims to bring social change through the younger generation. In the very conservative state of Haryana, men control the village councils. Married women usually cover their heads and faces in the presence of men.
1: I'm running as a candidate. This is my symbol on the ballots. If I win, I'll have a tree planted every time a girl is born. I'll fight against inequality between boys and girls.
2: Everyone between the ages of 11 and 17, both girls and boys, is eligible to vote. The driving force behind this project supporting women is a man.
4: There were 300 votes.
2: A father himself, he recruited these teenage girls, who are the ones most affected by the social inequality, to help fight for the lives of both unborn and baby girls.
4: The gender ratio in our region continues to improve, but it's still not balanced. Abortions still happen, but with these girls' councils, we can really change the situation. Just imagine, every time a girl is born in the village, the council will congratulate her parents. And the winner is...
5: Tamanna.
2: Unfortunately, Gurvi was not successful.
4: Never mind, it's not so bad. Who will be our ambassador instead?
2: Sunil Jaglan has been working since 2010 to change attitudes towards women and girls. He has visited over 3,000 villages and universities. He also talks to pregnant women directly to persuade them not to have a selective abortion. One thing that makes him especially proud, he says that since 2013, more girls than boys have been born in his village of 5,000 residents. Sunil has two daughters himself. They were what inspired the campaign that has made him well known.
4: Nandini and Yachika, come here. Look at these selfies. Do you remember when we took these pictures?
2: In 2015, selfies were all the rage.
0: There I was 8 or 9, and they're 10.
4: My daughter was constantly taking selfies, so I took selfies too and posted them on social media with the hashtag #SelfieWithDaughter. I left my phone number and people started sending me selfies too. Then on June 28, 2015, our Prime Minister, Narendra Modi, praised the initiative on a radio show and urged people to take selfies with their daughters. And that's when it went completely viral. Hollywood and Bollywood celebrities all over the world posted selfies with their daughters.
2: In the next 10 years, over 300,000 selfies were posted on Sunil's platform.
4: Those of you with a daughter or granddaughter, no matter what age, come here. I'll show you how to take proper selfies. I feel proud when I see the success of this campaign. We just started in a small village, but today the laughter is spreading everywhere.
2: And today this laughter came to your parents and grandmother, Lakshmi. 20 days after your birth, they organize a huge party in your honor, inviting the entire village.
1: She'll call me Grandma. I can hardly wait. We're just delighted to have a granddaughter. Lakshmi, you're a goddess.
4: Of course she'll go to college. I don't know what God has in store for her, but I'd like her to become a civil servant, a doctor, or an engineer.
2: Even in Shanghai, Sunil's campaign is inspiring others to follow suit. China and India, with a combined population of nearly 3 billion people, appear to have understood that humanity has no future without women.

0: They've been tortured, injured, and killed. That's what animal welfare activists suspect has been happening to dogs here in this shelter.
1: How much did you make? How much are you paid to care for each dog?
0: The activists have notified the police.
1: This dog has been injured. It has a big hole in its ear. We suspect dogs have been killed here as well.
0: A lot of money is involved. We'll get to that later. We accompany animal rights activists as they fight to stop the mass killing of dogs in Romania. Some final details before they leave. Animal welfare activist Tudor Ionescu and veterinarian Emma Stratulat have received reports that dogs are being systematically killed at an animal shelter near Bucharest. The shelter has long been under suspicion. Earlier this year, heavily armed police officers conducted a large-scale raid on the premises. A great deal of evidence was seized and prosecutors are investigating. And yet, the activists have been told the dogs are still being killed illegally on a massive scale at the shelter. Today, they plan to follow up

0: on these leads. Since the shelter operator has known the two of them for some time, their friend Claudia will pretend to be interested in adopting a dog and use the opportunity to look around the premises. Claudia is already on her way in another car. For years, Tudor has been watching how this shelter operator treats dogs.
1: Emilia Herescu, doamna care ne spunea...
2: A few years ago, Emilia Herescu wrote a memorandum to Parliament stating that stray animals are a plague on society and must be culled.
3: Barbaric, illegal practices to profit as much as possible from public funds.
0: Romania has one of the highest number of stray dogs in the EU. An estimated 500,000, mostly in rural areas. Many dog owners add to the problem by letting their unneutered dogs roam freely. Yet the problem could have been solved long ago through widespread spaying and neutering, as is common elsewhere. Claudia calls. She's inside, but there's no sign of any dead dogs. The clock is ticking. She can't stay at the shelter for long, as her cover might be blown. Finally, she adopts a dog and leaves. The dog's condition is shocking.
3: Oh, you're so thin.
2: Would a veterinarian let that happen?
3: She has a skin condition all over her body, probably mange.
0: By law, dogs must be healthy when placed for adoption. This dog's condition is a red flag. The animal welfare activists confront the shelter operator.
2: How much did you make? How much are you paid to care for each dog?
3: I don't know who you are.
2: But you did come out here to see us.
3: Then I'm leaving.
0: But the shelter operator has known them both for years. Tudor calls the police. There is new evidence that dog remains have been hidden on the property. The police arrive a few minutes later.
2: We've adopted a dog, there in the car, that's been injured. It has a big hole in its ear, and we suspect the bodies of dogs that have been killed are here as well.
0: The police search the grounds. Minutes stretch into hours. We have to wait outside. Suddenly, another car pulls up. It is from the veterinary office, the regulatory agency for dog shelters. The police called them. Apparently, they found what they were looking for. More hours pass. But how big is this issue?
2: According to estimates, over 1 million dogs have been killed since 2001, costing roughly $873 million in public funds. That's almost $1 billion.
0: So, how is it possible that they're making this much money killing massive amounts of stray dogs? Local authorities are legally required to round up stray dogs, and so they often contract private animal shelters. Depending on the contract, operators receive between 200 and 400 euros per dog taken in for housing, care, and spaying or neutering. Many shelters work for several municipalities at once, but some operators barely care for or rehouse the dogs. Instead, they are neglected or killed illegally, which is much cheaper and quickly frees up space for new, lucrative contracts. Back at the animal shelter, the veterinary inspector has finally emerged.
2: There are dead dogs. We're going to do an inventory. We'll hardly be able to take them all. The grounds have been sealed until tomorrow, then we'll decide exactly what to pick up.
0: We've been told that the corpses will be examined to see if they were killed or died of natural causes. The most gruesome case was uncovered by animal rights activists and private investigators in February 2026 at the animal shelter in Suraia. It was the same pattern: government contracts, large sums of money, and an estimated 15,000 dead dogs. A hidden camera captured this horrific footage. The images spread across the country. Thousands took to the streets to demand justice for animals. Animal rights champion Emma Stratulat was on hand too.
3: For years, I've been saying that one day I'd show you what goes on behind these walls and fences.
0: Tudor is involved in most of the animal welfare campaigns. Today, he wants to show us the scope of his daily work. We meet him and his dog Buzelia at a cafe in Bucharest.
2: I can't possibly open all the messages I receive on Facebook, Instagram, and TikTok. 99 messages, 349 requests.
0: Almost every message tells the same story. An injured dog, a suspicion of wrongdoing, a plea for help. Tudor documents the cases, calls the police, and advises politicians. For 4 years, he was a Bucharest city councillor when he worked to end the killing of stray dogs in the capital. Activists document how many stray dogs have been captured, how many contracts have been signed with local governments, and how many dogs have been killed. The data comes exclusively from government agencies. The animal shelter that Tudor and Emma visited has apparently received 2.6 million euros in public funds since 2018. Its mortality rate is 84%. Catalina Mocanu from the Romanian police confirmed that several criminal cases are pending against the operator.
3: For the unlawful and intentional killing of animals, abuse of office, and falsification of documents.
0: The shelter operator declined our request for an interview. When we called her, she said we were liars, like all the media. While the investigation was ongoing, we had been waiting for the report on the found dog carcasses from the veterinary office. And finally, the answer came. All had officially died of natural causes. Even the dog Claudia adopted had been clinically healthy. The activists took the dog to an independent clinic where it was diagnosed with canine coronavirus, a parasitic infection, and giardiasis. It had to be quarantined immediately. We contacted the Romanian Veterinary Chamber, the agency that oversees veterinary practices. Its president, Dr. Viorel Andronie, told us that the law differs between public and private shelters.
4: Current law does not permit the euthanization of stray dogs at private dog shelters.
0: Romanian law does specify prison terms of up to 7 years for animal cruelty. So why are so many dogs still being killed? Tudor meets with Andrei Baciu, an MP with the Liberal Party. He has drafted a bill that aims to completely ban the killing of healthy dogs.
2: There are government agencies that have been turning a blind eye for years. All we would have to do is enforce the law. But where there are vested interests, blackmail, and invisible forces at play, such things happen.
0: But there is another way to handle the issue. Here, at the Public Adoption Center in Ilfov County near Bucharest, Hilda Tudora, another of Tudor's allies, looks after stray dogs.
3: These are the dogs that take more time and patience. They aren't aggressive dogs, but humans have traumatized them.
0: Many come from private dog shelters. Hilde tries to find them new homes.
3: Every municipality in this country could do what we're doing here, but it isn't happening. And for a very simple reason. The political will isn't there.
0: Hilda's efforts have also given Kara a second chance. The dog was found badly injured. Now she has a family.
3: Someone stabbed her in the head with a pitchfork. right here where the scar is, and two places on her belly. Animal welfare took her in, and I really wanted to show her

0: that not all people are bad. The alleged abuser has not yet been sentenced, nor have the operators of the dog shelters we reported on. Tudor sees a long line of responsibility.
1: A veterinary office that is in league with animal shelters, certain animal welfare police units that should be doing their job better, a parliament that refuses to pass laws to improve the lives of these creatures, and even prosecutors and judges who turn a blind eye.
0: Years sometimes pass before the offenders are held accountable, if ever. As long as those in power fail to intervene, Romanian taxpayers will continue to unwittingly fund a system that facilitates animal abuse.
2: Argentina, 1976. The military junta disappeared thousands of people, including hundreds of pregnant women. They were murdered, their babies were stolen, and given to people who were close to the killers. And their families are still searching for them to this day. The stolen.
3: Coming up.
2: Simulating the sun. Building mega batteries. Using microorganisms. The energy revolution is generating an explosion of ideas. Researchers reveal which concepts are already electrifying and which ones are still science fiction.
3: Tomorrow, today, in 60 minutes.

0: Maps help us understand the world. We just need to know how to read them. Crises, conflicts, and their histories. Mapped Out brings maps to life and helps you make sense of our world. Mapped Out. The first comedy club in Palestine wants to unite people, overcoming the borders they face every day with laughter.
1: We share the same issues.
0: Their journey takes them all the way to London. And then comes the horrific Hamas attack.
2: We feel very complicated, but we must go and make a comedy show.
0: Humor during a state of emergency. Palestine Comedy Club starts September 4th on DW.
3: This is DW News, our top stories. European leaders have joined President Volodymyr Zelensky in Kyiv to mark Ukraine's 35th anniversary of independence. Zelensky stressed that Ukrainians themselves will determine the future of their state, but Ukraine expects to achieve a just peace together with its partners. British Prime Minister Andy Burnham said the UK would help Ukraine make its own long-range missiles by sharing classified technology. Thailand's Prime Minister Anutin Charnvirakul has held an emergency meeting with security officials after violence erupted in four southern provinces. Suspected insurgents set fire to government buildings, shops, and cars. At least three people were injured. Muslims and ethnic Malays have been fighting for greater autonomy in the region for decades. A hospital in the southern Tunisian city of Ben Gaddan has received at least 19 bodies of migrants recovered from the sea over the past 2 days, according to a migrant rights group. Protesters demanding better living conditions gathered in the city and burned tires and blocked roads. The boat sank off the southeastern coast on Saturday. One survivor was rescued.
4: Is the most important tool that we have.
5: So SAF can be used across different geographies.
6: The real challenge with SAF
4: continues to be an incredibly scarce source.
0: Wait, what the heck are SAFs? Transforming Business delivers answers in a nutshell.

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1: In a flood of fake news, DW speaks facts. 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
0: In your feed now.

0: The fighting in the Falklands is over. But there is new fighting now on the streets of Buenos Aires. And tonight there are signs that the last casualty of the Falklands War could be the Argentine military junta. Tonight's rioting suggests that the government may be on the verge of ending in the same kind of chaos that brought it to power.
1: Recibida por el doctor Raúl Ricardo Alfonsín.

0: sun. 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Researchers reveal which concepts are already electrifying and which ones are still science fiction.
1: Tomorrow Today. Coming up.
2: Chips. Chocolate. Sweets. Why is it so hard to stop? The answer can be found inside our heads.
3: Unser Gehirn treibt uns, immer weiter zu machen, weil das ist ja eine Vorliebe, die sich als biologisch sinnvoll herausgestellt hat.
1: What can we do to outsmart our synapses? In good shape. In 30 minutes.
0: Girls are back. For decades, they were unwanted in India and China. Aborted, abandoned, even sold. A son was an asset. A daughter was a burden. But things are changing. Why are baby girls making a comeback now?
1: Close up. In 75 minutes.

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0: A Tuesday morning in New York, not a cloud in the sky. A few minutes later, the world is different and has never been the same again. 25 years after 9/11.
3: The United States prior to this was very open, but I think 9/11 left us with the feeling that we were kind of an open target, and so everything tightened up.
4: Were we successful after spending a few trillion dollars on the war on terror? And who's winning?
0: The day that changed the world starts September 10th on DW.
5: This is DW News. These are our top stories. Washington has announced sweeping new sanctions against Iran in a campaign dubbed Operation Economic Outcast. U.S. Treasury Secretary Scott Bessent said it targets Iran's most vital lifelines, including digital assets, tech, gold, aviation and shipping. The new sanctions are designed to force Iran into concessions, including reopening the Strait of Hormuz. Haiti's transitional government has condemned an overnight gang attack on a town near the capital that left dozens of people dead. Many of the victims were displaced people who had been sheltering in a church in Kenskoff, close to Port-au-Prince. Gang members also set fire to homes before police gained control of the area. Powerful gangs control an estimated 80% of Haiti's capital. Syria's President Ahmed al-Sharaa has thanked U.S. President Donald Trump for his decision to remove Syria from Washington's list of state terror sponsors and relax economic sanctions. Announcing the decision on X, U.S. Secretary of State Marco Rubio said the move unlocks new potential for Syria's economic revitalization and progress.
6: 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Less fossil fuels, more renewables. The green energy transition is underway. And scientists are working on something even bigger, nuclear fusion. It's a potential game changer. Unlimited energy, emission-free. 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
7: What does a donut have to do

with the sun? What does a blowpipe have to do with a furnace? And what happened on May 22nd, 2025? A really exciting day here at the Institute. It was top-notch. But first things first. Let's

0: Accelerator, a giant machine named after the Latin word for star. Since May, it's been a world record holder in fusion research, a title earned after months of experimentation. We noticed things were going well. It was like, that works and that works, so let's try this too. We were still improving right up to the end, so it got more and more exciting as we approached the finish line. The machine is called W7X. 450 people work here, including plasma physicists, engineers, and technicians. At W7X, we mainly produce hydrogen plasmas. We feed in hydrogen gas, which is ionized by a heater and turned into a plasma. Here's how it works. Inside the machine is a vacuum chamber shaped like a twisted donut. Normally, a tiny amount of hydrogen enters as a gas through a valve and is heated to extreme temperatures. Microwaves then strike the hydrogen atoms, ionizing them and transforming the gas into a plasma, heated to tens of millions of degrees Celsius. The plasma discharge then stayed at those temperatures for a record-breaking 43 seconds. This puts the lab well ahead of other major research facilities. What makes it particularly exciting is that we don't see any major obstacles to extending those 43 seconds to 100, 200, or even 500 seconds. So it's a real breakthrough. The successful attempt relied on a new approach. Instead of feeding hydrogen gas through a valve, researchers used tiny frozen hydrogen pellets. They're shot in through a kind of blowpipe, like the ones we made back in school. But these pellets are propelled by pressurized gas. They dissolve, melt, and quickly vaporize, becoming plasma. So there's a constant supply of plasma, like shoveling coal into a furnace. The heat in this furnace is contained by magnetic fields generated by a complex array of magnets. They keep the plasma from touching the chamber walls because contact would cool it down instantly. Designing the W7X magnet configuration required supercomputers and years of planning. So, when can we expect the first fusion reactor to go online? A conservative estimate says sometime in the second half of the century, 2060 or 2070, something like that. But it's pointless to speculate, because we could also take a much bolder, unconventional approach. In fact, many startups are doing that. There are now about 50 fusion startups worldwide, taking a variety of approaches. They're aiming for success in the 2030s, which is practically tomorrow. But whether it will be the 2030s or the 2070s is something that no one can say for sure. For now, the Stellarator is undergoing maintenance, with a number of upgrades scheduled over the next few months. Then W7X will be back and chasing new records.
1: Did you know that nuclear fission, the process behind nuclear power today, is considered more dangerous than nuclear fusion? Fission accidents can release massive amounts of radioactive material, as happened in Fukushima and Chernobyl. Fusion is safer and doesn't produce high-level radioactive waste that must be stored safely for millennia. Yet Finland is betting on a future powered by nuclear fission.
0: The Olkiluoto Peninsula on Finland's west coast is one of the country's most important energy hubs. It's home to three nuclear reactor units. The newest one went into commercial operation in 2023. The turbine hall is where the massive generators are located. They're driven by heat from the reactor, which is how the electricity is produced. Olkiluoto 3 has a capacity of 1,600 megawatts, making it one of the largest nuclear reactors in the EU. The facility covers about 14% of Finland's electricity production. The company's press office

0: officer says public concerns were minimal.
1: We have been measuring for 40 years this, what people fear and how do they like nuclear power, and they like nuclear power a lot today. They are not afraid of the waste. It's not a major concern anymore. We have a solution here in Olkiluoto, so the support for nuclear is good in every party.
0: But there were some problems here too. Construction was supposed to last from 2005 to 2009, but in the end, it took 14 additional years. The project was plagued with delays, including loose parts in the turbine and issues with the instrumentation and control system. After multiple repairs, the final cost hit 11 billion euros, about four times the original budget.
1: So we were pioneers, so there was a long break that nobody was building here in Western Europe nuclear power. So the readiness to build was not very good. And also the power plant was a new design, and it was not designed in detail level. So plans were changed during the project.
0: But there were no protests over the delays and soaring costs. And now the new plant is delivering electricity to the country. As in France, in Finland, nuclear energy is considered green energy. The operator has proudly called the new reactor Finland's largest climate project. Finland is one of several European nations investing in nuclear energy. New reactors are underway in France, Czechia, and Slovakia, while Poland is preparing to build its first commercial nuclear power plant. The question is, what is ultimately the better path? I think that when you look at new build projects today, the cost increases they incur, the long timelines they involve, and if you also look at the economic costs of renewables today and compare that to investments in new nuclear power plants and other options, then I believe renewables will ultimately have an enormous cost advantage over other concepts. Finland, though, has chosen the path of nuclear power. Here, people are convinced that ultimately, electricity will be far cheaper with nuclear power than without it. The Finnish operators don't understand Germany's nuclear phase-out.
1: Because big country like Germany, very big country, so if you want to reach 100% renewables in electricity systems, we haven't seen it yet in a big country, so all the best for this challenging effort that you can hopefully do without nuclear power. But our solution is nuclear and renewables together.
0: The Finns have also found a solution for the nuclear waste. Geologist Johanna Savunen is on her way to the construction site near the power plants. At more than 450 meters below ground, the world's first permanent repository for high-level radioactive waste is taking shape. Underground tunnels will soon store spent fuel rods for thousands of years. The nuclear waste bunker has attracted worldwide attention.
2: I feel proud that we are taking action in a difficult matter and not just waiting for some others to show the way. I feel that this is an issue that needs to be solved, and I feel proud that Finland is doing exactly that.
0: 300 meters long and carved into granite bedrock, the tunnels will one day store highly radioactive nuclear waste. An elevator will bring the copper canisters filled with spent fuel elements down into the repository. Each canister will be placed in a hole. The holes and the tunnel will be plugged with bentonite, and the tunnel finally will be sealed with concrete. The Onkalo repository will go online in 2026. The waste will remain here for over 100,000 years until it is only minimally radioactive.
2: Radioactive waste is quite a difficult subject, and people don't know a lot about it. So people tend to be afraid of something they don't know about.
0: Many Finns place great trust in the work of their scientists. They believe that nuclear power is the best choice, and that a mix of wind power and nuclear energy will secure an emissions-free future. Finland places great value on energy independence. And over the past decades, that's worked quite well, thanks to their use of nuclear power. So you could say their decisions make sense for them, but you also need to keep in mind that other countries might decide things differently. There's no single correct choice. Finland believes that its repository will be a permanent solution to the nuclear waste problem. Germany, by contrast, still doesn't have a long-term storage plan. When Germany decided to phase out nuclear power in 2011, it was agreed that we would search for the best possible repository site on a white map, based solely on scientific criteria. That sets us apart from many countries in the world, including Finland, where the search followed a completely different process and the public debate was very different. Finland is the first country in the world to develop a long-term storage plan for its nuclear waste. And the reactors in Olkiluoto will supply the Finns with electricity for decades to come.
3: By 2030, Germany aims to generate 80% of its electricity from renewables like wind and solar power. A key part of this green energy transition is battery storage. It stores excess energy for later use when demand is high. That helps stabilize the power grid and prevent overloads.
0: The energy transition is happening right here in Walsum. A battery energy storage system is being built, a four-hour system. It will deliver 50 megawatts of power, enough to supply a mid-sized German city of 100,000 to 150,000 people for 4 hours. Of course, it has to make economic sense. We're a business, so it has to pay off. Kevin Galle is an electricity trader for a major German energy company. Soon, he won't just be selling electricity from gas and hard coal power plants. He'll also be buying and storing it. By spring 2026, a new battery system will be running here. It can deliver 50 megawatts of electricity, about the output of a small gas plant, for 4 hours. Because it's plugged straight into the grid, the battery can store surplus renewable power and release it when demand rises, turning those swings into profit. Ultimately, we're taking a business risk, but we believe flexibility is key for the energy transition. Right now, it feels like a gold rush. Prices on the power exchange fluctuate daily, as seen from a July weekly chart. During the day, solar floods the grid and prices drop. In the evening and early morning, fossil plants ramp up and prices rise. Battery storage systems profit from those swings. Think of it like squirrels gathering nuts. We trade every 15 minutes, often the same energy again and again. Sometimes it's just tiny price differences, but over time you scoop up the returns. This business model has been tested for about 10 years with a 15 megawatt hour pilot system. German grid operators have received speculative requests for battery projects totaling 500 gigawatts, far above the country's peak demand. If all were built, their combined capacity could, for a few hours, match the output of roughly 500 nuclear power plants. With growing flexibility, more storage systems and more co-locations, meaning more pairing of renewable plants with on-site battery storage, the price gaps will gradually disappear. On April 28, 2025, Spain and Portugal were hit by a massive blackout. Voltage spiked beyond safe limits, shutting down over 20 gigawatts of plants, including 4 nuclear reactors. The grid's heartbeat, its frequency, became unstable. Could battery storage systems have prevented it? We've observed the same thing that happened in Spain and Portugal here in our control room.
4: gesehen.
0: Hendrik Neumann, CTO

0: But transmission grid operator Amprion helps keep Germany's grid stable. He says a blackout like the one that happened in Spain and Portugal can't happen in Germany, thanks to backup systems. But if batteries are to join that safety net, they must do more than store energy. They need to help steady the grid's pulse by supplying reactive power on demand. You can think of reactive power like lubricant in an engine. An engine needs oil to run smoothly. In Spain, power was restored within 12 to 16 hours. Investigators say high voltage triggered the blackout, but also note that the grid lacked stabilizing reactive power, which may have made things worse. Technically, batteries can provide reactive power. Right now, there's no real market for it, and it isn't financially viable, so it's not our main focus. Unless we create a system together with everyone in the market, we won't be able to build large-scale battery storage, even though it's essential for our future grid. That's a crucial point. So far, fossil plants have supplied reactive power almost automatically. The grid operator asks for it, the generators provide it, and electricity flows smoothly. But coal and lignite are set to be phased out by 2038 at the latest. Once they're gone, reactive power won't come automatically, so a formal market needs to secure supply. The big question is, can batteries deliver during the dark doldrums, those long stretches with little sun or wind? Battery storage is being put to the test here. What role will they play in tomorrow's energy system? With mega batteries on the rise, do we even need new backup gas plants at all? Dirk Uwe Sauer is a researcher at Aachen Technical University. He studies how the power grid will need to change with the energy transition. These battery storage systems will make us much more independent. They'll allow us to turn solar power into a plannable energy source for 24 or even 48 hours, but not longer. Last winter, the grid came under pressure. These energy charts show which plants supplied power and how much. Up to November 1st, wind was strong, but in the following days, it dropped. The weak winter sun didn't add much. Gas plants stepped in with up to 15 gigawatts, and coal also ramped up to about 20 gigawatts. 2 weeks later, the wind returned. Fossil plants scaled back, and the dark doldrums were over. At that point, batteries aren't enough. They can still smooth demand a little. But we need gas plants, and in the medium term, gas plants that run on hydrogen or hydrogen-related products. So batteries won't get us through long winter lulls. But they're vital for the energy transition. They're able to steady electricity prices and, in the future, the grid itself. And with new battery sites popping up across Germany, that's another big advantage. Overall, we believe the energy system will have to be more resilient. It needs to be protected against malicious attacks, including terrorism or even war. The system will only work if the right storage units are in place.
1: Batteries have the edge for short-term energy storage. By contrast, hydrogen can hold huge amounts of energy for months. But producing hydrogen takes a lot of energy, ideally from renewable sources. That's what makes it green hydrogen. And it's being produced in places you might not expect.
0: The Pfaffenhofen wastewater plant does more than treat sewage. It's also hosting an experiment. Andreas Herschmann and Holger Kloos lead the project. Their goal is to produce renewable energy locally that can also be stored. Inside this container, hydrogen is being made. Here we have the heart of our power-to-gas system, hydrogen production. Using 10 liters of water, we can generate the same amount of energy you'd get from about 3 liters of heating oil. At the back of the container, the hydrogen is combined with carbon dioxide, a byproduct of the treatment plant, to produce methane. Just imagine, this contains microorganisms that, genetically speaking, are 2 billion years old. And now they're working for us. It's amazing, like a zoo or farming. That's basically what we're doing here, using microorganisms to improve our lives. The primeval bacteria on these white discs turn hydrogen and CO2 into almost pure methane, and that methane can be stored. What we're doing here in Pfaffenhofen is creating a model for all of Germany, transforming wastewater plants into community energy hubs. Our goal is to store energy here for days when the sun and wind can't meet our energy requirements. It's still a pilot program, but one day it could supply the region for 5 days when renewables fall short. Green transition expert Florian Eigli likes the idea, but says that even at scale, it won't produce enough hydrogen to decarbonize heavy industry like steel production. That's why government and industry are looking to hydrogen from Africa. But Eigli warns against putting too much faith in the plan. We analyze what it costs to produce green hydrogen in Africa for export to Europe. We found it's far more expensive than expected, mainly because financing costs are higher than expected. Investment risks in many African countries are greater than, for example, in Europe. Across 10,300 sites in 31 African countries, hydrogen production plants for Europe are in planning. Eigli and his team studied them and say only about 2%, shown here in light yellow, could deliver affordable green hydrogen to Europe. Most are in North Africa, but some are further south, like Namibia. As long as that's the case, it's not worth it. That said, production in Europe probably won't ramp up quickly enough to meet our needs. So the question remains, where else could it come from? Either way, it will cost more. Eigli's study says investment costs are the main reason prices will soar. Interest rates are now much higher than the expected 4 to 8%. In Sudan, rates are over 26%. These unexpectedly high costs for green hydrogen from Africa could slow Europe's shift to clean energy in heavy industry. And that means sustainability targets won't be met. And that would also hurt Africa. Europe and Africa share a long and often difficult history. So when we plan major investments, we need to make sure they bring real benefits to local communities. Projects have to be designed and implemented so that local people profit from them. Clear promises and purchase agreements from Europe could help make some African projects possible and bring benefits to both Africa and Europe.
1: What are stars made of? How many colors can butterflies see? Could robots have babies one day? Do you have a science question? Then send it to us as a video, text, or voice message. If we answer it in the show, then we'll send you a little gift as a thank you. So just ask. That's all for now. But we hope you'll join us again next time for more exciting stories from the world of science and technology here on Tomorrow Today.

0: Chocolate. Sweets. Why is it so hard to stop? The answer can be found inside our heads.
1: Unser Gehirn treibt uns, immer weiter zu machen, weil das ist ja eine Vorliebe, die sich als biologisch sinnvoll herausgestellt hat.
0: What can we do to outsmart our synapses? In good shape. Next.
2: Girls are back. For decades, they were unwanted in India and China. Aborted, abandoned, even sold. A son was an asset. A daughter was a burden. But things are changing. Why are baby girls making a comeback now?
0: Close up. In 45 minutes. Couldn't be simpler. Watch the latest news while simultaneously learning German with Kurz und Leicht. 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Video news for learning German, Kurz und Leicht. The first comedy club in Palestine wants to unite people, overcoming the borders they face every day with laughter.
3: We share the same issues.
0: Their journey takes them all the way to London. And then comes the horrific Hamas attack.
4: We feel very complicated, but we must go and make a comedy show.
0: Humor during a state of emergency. Palestine Comedy Club starts September 4th on DW.
5: Social media is constantly hyping some nutrient we're all supposedly lacking. Whether the hype is justified, almost beside the point. It just needs to be new to grab attention. What we really need to be healthy is a balanced diet with enough fiber, protein, vitamins, and minerals. That's what the science says anyway, though it's not exactly exciting. We all know that sugar and fat taste great together but aren't good for us. Old news, right? Wrong. Get ready for some new news on nutrition on In Good Shape.

0: chips, candy, chocolate. Once you start, it can be hard to stop. New research suggests that combining sugar and fat doesn't just affect our waistlines. It may actually rewire the brain with serious consequences.
1: Unser Gehirn treibt uns.
0: Our brains keep encouraging us to carry on, because this preference has proved biologically useful. That's why it's so difficult to resist. What happens in the brain when we eat too much sugar and fat? And is there a way to outsmart those cravings? Mira Krupp knows all about them. The 35-year-old financial expert struggles with her weight. One of her biggest challenges is controlling her eating behavior. I've always had a sweet tooth, and once I start, I can't stop. I can't just have one piece of chocolate. I'll eat the whole bar, then a bag of gummy bears. It's just too much, and that also shows up on the scales. Last year, Mira's weight climbed to over 100 kilograms. 4 months ago, she began treatment at an obesity center. Part of that therapy includes regular sessions with nutrition counselor Burkhard Boda. One of his first recommendations was to keep a food diary so she could see exactly how much sugar and fat she was consuming. I'm still diligent about keeping a food diary, and I see that quite a lot has changed in the way I eat since I started. That's great to hear. You've made real progress. Cravings are one of the biggest issues we deal with in nutrition counseling. To some extent, these habits develop from a very early age. The important thing isn't to cut out everything overnight. It's about gradually changing behavior and building new routines. For example, when a craving hits, we suggest waiting 10 minutes before acting on it. That urge may well pass, and you can ask yourself again whether you really want something sweet. But getting cravings under control isn't easy. Whether it's sugary treats or high-fat snacks, our brains are wired to want more. Sugar and fatty foods increase the release of dopamine, a chemical messenger in the brain. It activates the brain's reward system, which is responsible for motivation and feelings of pleasure, and makes us want to repeat the experience. At the Max Planck Institute for Metabolism Research in Cologne, Mark Titgemeier and his team discovered that after just 8 weeks of increased sugar and fat intake, the brain's reward system became significantly more active. Researchers even found evidence that new neural pathways had formed. After 8 weeks, we saw people's preferences begin to change. They liked sweet foods more, and they also liked fatty foods more. When preferences change in the brain, that's due to what's known as synaptic plasticity. In other words, the brain's wiring changes. Our brains keep encouraging this behavior because, biologically speaking, it's been useful throughout human history. That's why it's so difficult to resist. For our ancestors, it made perfect sense. Sugar and fat are great sources of energy. What surprised the researchers was how quickly these changes in the brain came about. The reward system keeps pushing us to want more sugary and fatty foods, even when we're no longer hungry. Brain scans of the test subjects revealed something else. The same nerve cells that signal fullness after a meal can also trigger the desire for more sweets. Researchers call this phenomenon the dessert stomach. If you then eat sugar, these cells release a substance known as an endogenous opioid, which acts directly in the brain. That creates a renewed drive to keep eating. From an evolutionary perspective, that's very useful. When humans lived as hunter-gatherers and food wasn't always available, it was important to be able to eat beyond the point of fullness. Otherwise, it would have been very difficult to survive. We needed a way to build up reserves. What once helped our ancestors survive can now become a sugar trap. With the help of nutrition counseling, Mira Krupp is trying to break that cycle. How much sugar do you think there is in a litre of apple juice? Quite a lot, probably, maybe around 50 grams. Actually, it's more than 100 grams.
2: Wow.
0: That's the equivalent of around 33 sugar cubes. Anyone who regularly drinks fruit juice should dilute it generously with water. So how can we outsmart cravings? Protein plays a major role and is usually the first thing we recommend when someone is dealing with cravings. Simply eating a more protein-rich diet can help make those cravings go away. But it's also important to keep your blood sugar levels reasonably stable by eating whole foods and making a conscious effort to avoid added sugar, to consume a little less sugar each day. Your taste buds adapt to that surprisingly quickly. And the key thing is that you start to taste real, natural foods much better again. The key is consistency. Reducing sugar and fat isn't just important for keeping the brain's reward system in check. Researchers have found other effects as well. A study at Tübingen University Hospital looked at what happens after only a few days of overeating. 18 volunteers were asked to add an extra 1,500 calories a day in the form of sugary and high-fat snacks on top of their normal meals for 5 days. MRI scans showed that the additional sugar and fat reduced the effect of insulin in the brain. Insulin helps regulate both appetite and feelings of fullness. In our study, we found that just 5 days of a high-calorie diet were enough to cause measurable changes in the brains of young, healthy volunteers. In particular, we saw a reduction in insulin sensitivity in the brain. Previous studies suggest that this is associated with changes in appetite and satiety. What's especially remarkable is that these effects were still detectable 2 weeks after the intervention had ended. In other words, the changes caused by the high-calorie diet persisted beyond the actual period of overeating. Researchers believe these changes may be one of the first steps towards obesity and other health problems later in life. Mira Krupp wants to keep losing weight. To do that, she knows she has to stick to her new eating habits. Her next appointment is in 8 weeks. Until then, she's logging everything she eats in an app on her phone. And she's seeing results already. In 4 months, she's lost 10 kilograms. One of the biggest changes is that I'm eating completely different foods than I used to. I'm much more aware of what I eat, and I feel fuller than I did before. I hope I can keep it up. I feel good. I've developed new routines, and for the first time in my life, I feel genuinely comfortable and confident about my eating habits. I'm feeling very positive about things. Mira Krupp's experience shows that cravings for unhealthy snacks can be managed. The challenge now is making those healthy habits stick.
3: Sharing a meal with friends can get tricky if you haven't checked who eats what. One might not eat meat, another dislikes fish, while a third hates the smell and taste of garlic. Or maybe someone's eaten something that went bad, got food poisoning, and never wants to see that on their plate again. Then there are certain foods that just don't agree with some people.
0: Sylvia Tribanek is fit. She goes long distance running 3 times a week. But 4 years ago, her daily life was suddenly turned upside down. About 2 hours after eating, she'd get stomach cramps and diarrhea. It got so bad that I started having severe sweating episodes and circulation problems. I just couldn't cope anymore. I'd just get into bed with a hot water bottle. I started getting diarrhea more often. I also couldn't finish my usual 10-kilometer run. The symptoms persisted. Sylvia underwent extensive testing and was eventually referred to a specialist at a hospital in Hamburg. The patient had an abdominal ultrasound, as well as a gastroscopy, a colonoscopy, stool tests and blood tests. We found no evidence of inflammation, no signs of any blockage in the digestive tract. All the findings were normal. So what was causing Sylvia's symptoms? Attention turned to her diet. Could it be a food intolerance or an allergy of some kind? A food allergy is a reaction of the immune system. The body mistakenly identifies harmless substances, such as nuts or milk, as dangerous and reacts. Typical symptoms include skin rashes, swelling, breathing difficulties, or in severe cases, life-threatening anaphylaxis. Even tiny amounts of the trigger food can cause a big response. A food intolerance is different. It has nothing to do with the immune system and instead affects the digestive system. In these cases, the body is unable to properly process certain components of food, often because a specific enzyme is missing. Lactose intolerance is one example. Symptoms usually appear later and affect the gastrointestinal tract. Typical complaints include bloating, abdominal pain, and diarrhea. Unpleasant, but generally not life-threatening. In general, food allergies are far less common than food intolerances. Food allergies affect around 3% of adults, whereas intolerances occur in roughly 30 to 40%. An initial blood test should soon indicate whether Sylvia has a food allergy, although a full assessment by an allergy specialist would be needed to confirm the diagnosis. For now, the doctor's main aim is to find out whether she has any food intolerances. She's being tested for lactose intolerance, the most common kind. Lactose, or milk sugar, is found in many dairy products, but it's also hidden in a surprising number of processed foods. Normally, when we consume foods containing lactose, like milk, an enzyme called lactase in the small intestine breaks the milk sugar down into the simple sugars glucose and galactose. People with lactose intolerance have no lactase or very small amounts of it. So the lactose remains undigested and passes into the large intestine, where it's fermented by bacteria. This produces gas and draws water into the bowel, leading to bloating, abdominal pain and diarrhea. To find out whether she is lactose intolerant, Sylvia undergoes a hydrogen breath test. She drinks a solution containing lactose and then blows into a testing device every 30 minutes. The clear results show that Sylvia is lactose intolerant. I had stomach pain and felt extremely full, almost like I'd eaten far too much. Sylvia now has to change her diet. Generally speaking, we first recommend reducing your lactose intake. A completely lactose-free diet isn't usually necessary. In fact, eliminating lactose entirely can sometimes lead to more problems later on. After a period of reduction, patients can gradually try increasing their intake again. Lactase supplements can also help reduce symptoms. Sylvia now takes lactase tablets, but only when she's eating out. At home, she cooks and bakes without lactose. Her symptoms have improved, but her blood exam also suggested a possible food allergy, so she'll need further tests with a specialist. The second most common intolerance is known as fructose malabsorption. Around 1 in 3 people are affected, although most don't even know it. Those affected often need to avoid fruits such as mangoes, grapes, apples, and dried fruit, as well as foods high in fructose, including jam and agave syrup. Gluten intolerance, or celiac disease, is different from other food intolerances. Gluten is found in grains such as wheat, rye, and barley. But calling celiac disease an intolerance isn't really accurate. Celiac disease is a type of autoimmune disorder. The immune system produces antibodies against gluten. These then attack the lining of the intestine, causing inflammation and tissue damage. For a long time, Lily Hessler couldn't tell whether her stomach pain, fatigue, and skin problems were connected. I often felt a bit unwell and had stomach aches after eating things like pizza. I also had iron deficiency, which people often said was normal for women, and I've had acne for a few years. A nutritionist referred her to Dr. Viola Andresen with a suspected diagnosis of celiac disease. Blood tests revealed antibodies against gluten. And a sample taken from the lining of the small intestine during an endoscopy showed clear signs of the condition. It was a shock. It really restricts your everyday life. I just had to get used to what I could and couldn't eat. There's no cure for celiac disease, but it can be managed very effectively with a strict gluten-free diet. Even tiny amounts of gluten can be enough to cause harm. The diet has to be very strict because even traces of gluten can trigger the inflammatory response. If someone continues eating gluten, there's ongoing chronic inflammation in the intestine. And in the long term, this can even increase the risk of developing a type of lymphoma in the intestinal lining. Anyone with celiac disease is strongly advised to follow a completely gluten-free diet. Celiac disease can develop at any age and often remains undetected. Around 1 to 3% of people in Germany are affected, though the true number may be higher. At the same time, more people are avoiding gluten and lactose without a diagnosis, which can increase the risk of nutrient deficiencies. Lily is now feeling much better. In a few weeks, follow-up tests will show if her gluten-free diet is working and whether the inflammation in her intestinal lining has subsided.
3: Looking good and staying young, apparently that's what we're supposed to want. And the beauty industry has the answer. Collagen promises to make that dream come true.
2: Collagen subs are everywhere right now, but do they really help your skin?

0: Collagen makes up about 70 to 80% of your skin, giving it elasticity and firmness. But as we age, collagen production slows down, leading to wrinkles and sagging. Sun exposure, junk food, booze and smoking also do their bit. Collagen supplements are said to reverse that. Magic? Actually, studies say that collagen subs might work, but it's unclear if collagen alone is responsible, or if it's an interaction with other ingredients in the supplement, or solely due to those ingredients, or if it's thanks to totally unrelated factors like lifestyle or hormones. And there's no guarantee your body will send that collagen straight to your wrinkles. It decides where to use it. But here's the deal. You can boost your natural collagen levels. Eat a balanced diet with plenty of protein, whole grains, fruits, veggies, and cut down on bad habits.
1: And that's not the only nutrient in the spotlight. Many people remember magnesium from chemistry class. In its pure form, it's a metal that burns with a brilliant white flame. But in the body, it supports healthy bones and helps turn sugar into energy for your cells. On social media, magnesium is recommended for just about anything. One claim is that it helps with muscle cramps. But is that really true?
2: It's 30 degrees Celsius, but they're going full throttle. In their free time, Lisa Schmidt and Anne-Catherine Abt hit the tennis court to train, because weekends mean league matches, which push their leg muscles to the limit. To keep muscle cramps at bay, both rely on magnesium before and during games. Anne-Catherine takes it in tablet form, while Lisa eats bananas, which contain about 27 milligrams of magnesium per 100 grams. I hope it stops my muscles getting tired or cramping up, just helps me stay fitter. I hope it helps my muscles relax and that I won't be quite as sore as I normally would be the next day. But can magnesium really prevent muscle cramps, or at least stave them off, as it's often claimed? That's what Christoph Skutschik and Michael Behringer want to find out. So far, the scientific data for magnesium is pretty underwhelming. The evidence that magnesium helps is actually really thin. There's hardly any solid scientific backing for it, and most of the supposed benefits are anecdotal. There's a great review that's updated regularly, and it shows that magnesium might help pregnant women, but beyond that, the evidence is generally quite weak. What we do know is that muscle performance is connected to electrolyte levels, including magnesium. But those levels don't seem to be the deciding factor when it comes to muscle cramps. This was shown, among other things, in studies with ultramarathon runners. The main triggers for cramps are now believed to be muscular fatigue from overexertion or lack of training, tight, contracted muscles, and high temperatures. So if magnesium isn't the issue, how do you prevent muscle cramps? That's the speciality of Ursula Manunzio, an expert in sports and nutritional medicine. She advises both professional and recreational athletes. I look at diet, hydration, and any orthopedic issues or muscular imbalances. She works as part of a team alongside sports orthopedists and physiotherapists. Today, Andreas Tourasson is here for his second appointment. The 35-year-old is a professional ice hockey player in Cologne. Following a calf injury, he's been experiencing more muscle cramps.
3: I had a little bit before in my calf, and after I got my injury, I started to get more and more cramps, especially like when I wake up in the morning and after some hard physical activities. And now I want to get to the root of the problem and try to see what I can do to help it.
2: As well as assessing his training level and muscle condition, the team will also analyze his diet. For the next few weeks, he'll document exactly what and when he eats. Magnesium may not play a decisive role in preventing cramps, but deficiencies in other electrolytes often do, especially sodium and potassium. Potassium is an electrolyte involved in almost all bodily processes, and it's incredibly important for performance. A lack of sodium doesn't just potentially cause muscle cramps, it can even lead to heart rhythm disturbances. But you don't need supplements for these electrolytes, not even as a professional athlete. What

0: really matters is a balanced diet and enough fluids, tailored to the level of physical activity. You should eat something small before training, like a banana or muesli. And during training, you should drink regularly. And I wouldn't recommend just water. Her tip for heavy exertion is apple juice with soda water and a pinch of salt, instead of magnesium tablets. A few sips every 15 minutes. It provides carbohydrates, potassium and sodium. For snacks, carbohydrate-rich foods like bananas and apricots. Salted nuts offer a good source of energy and salt. For a long time, scientists believed that cramps occurred because muscles weren't getting enough nutrients. But we now know that cramps are primarily a neural issue. Muscle activity is controlled by nerve cells in the spinal cord known as alpha motor neurons. They regulate how active our muscles are. If these alpha motor neurons become hyperexcited during exercise, a muscle cramp occurs. They send too many signals to the muscle, which happens especially when muscles are fatigued. So if we understand that this imbalance plays a role, especially when muscle fatigue increases and the muscle is in a tight, contracted position, then we should really try to address those factors. Training to improve resistance to fatigue might actually be a better therapeutic approach. For Ann-Kathrin Abt and Lisa Schmidt to avoid cramps during long, hot match days, they'd need to train more intensively during the week. And if a cramp does hit, there's an unusual home remedy to calm those motor neurons, pickle juice. An American researcher discovered it by accident. Drinking or even gargling the acidic pickle brine activates specific receptors in the mouth and throat. Early studies suggest these receptors dampen the activity signals from the motor neurons to the cramping muscle. The hyperexcitation is reduced and the cramp stops. The effect seems to kick in with about 1 to 2 minutes, so it has a direct, immediate impact on stopping the cramp. It's enough to drink about 1 milliliter of pickle juice per kilogram of body weight. Lisa and Ann-Kathrin plan to ditch the extra magnesium from now on. And if a muscle cramp does strike, they're willing to give pickle juice a try.
1: So there is no super nutrient with superpowers. That's why our top tip is still the good old balanced diet. Boring? Maybe, but hard to beat. See you next time. Bye-bye.

0: Girls are back. For decades, they were unwanted in India and China. Aborted, abandoned, even sold. A son was an asset. A daughter was a burden. But things are changing. Why are baby girls making a comeback now?
1: Close Up. In 15 minutes.
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1: Shift. We talk about
2: private data isn't safe. AI helping to fight crime. Social media algorithms. 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

0: This is DW News. These are our top stories. Washington has announced sweeping new sanctions against Iran in a campaign dubbed Operation Economic Outcast. U.S. Treasury Secretary Scott Bessent said it targets Iran's most vital lifelines, including digital assets, tech, gold, aviation, and shipping. The new sanctions are designed to force Iran into concessions, including reopening the Strait of Hormuz. Haiti's transitional government has condemned an overnight gang attack on a town near the capital that left dozens of people dead. Many of the victims were displaced people who had been sheltering in a church in Kenskoff, close to Port-au-Prince. Gang members also set fire to homes before police gained control of the area. Powerful gangs control an estimated 80% of Haiti's capital. Syria's President Ahmed al-Sharaa has thanked U.S. President Donald Trump for his decision to remove Syria from Washington's list of state terror sponsors and relax economic sanctions. Announcing the decision on X, U.S. Secretary of State Marco Rubio said the move unlocks new potential for Syria's economic revitalization and progress.
1: Would you know where the nearest bunker is?
2: No. A basement? The subway? I was thinking here. I couldn't tell you.
3: I didn't know either, because there are literally no fully operational public bunkers in Germany. I grew up in Germany, and for me, bunkers like this were relics from another era, turned into museums or techno clubs. For decades, most Germans felt like wars only happened in faraway places. But not anymore. With Russia's war in Ukraine and constant attacks on its cities, the threat has come closer.
1: When I hear a plane like that, my knees go weak.
4: Nowhere is really safe. I just hope we won't be attacked by Russia.
5: Germany has already been targeted. Cyber attacks, infrastructure disruptions, and drone incidents, including one at Leipzig Airport, where a drone was carrying explosives.
4: This is a new level of danger.
5: Now Germany is preparing for the worst-case scenario, not just by boosting its military, but by stepping up efforts to protect its citizens. For this, it's just put 10 billion euros on the table. But is this enough, and is it too late?
2: The material equipment of the civil protection system is inadequate, and its personnel resources are as well.
5: How vulnerable is Germany really? And if a disaster strikes tomorrow, would Germans know what to do?
3: For this video, I traveled across Germany, meeting experts, volunteers, local communities, and citizens. I wanted to understand what's being done to

0: people, especially in areas like this where they have no other means of protection, can use them as shelters again.
1: The bunker was built during the Second World War and was also used during the Cold War.
2: Since 1997, Rainer Janik and his team have preserved this underground space and offered guided tours. But with Russia's full-scale invasion of Ukraine, they felt their mission had changed.
0: If something like that were to happen in Germany, how could we protect people from it? And that was, of course, a major consideration for us.
1: During the Cold War, Germany invested heavily in public shelters for civilian protection. But when the geopolitical landscape changed, the government ended the program and stopped maintaining most of these facilities,
2: with consequences that we still see today. Out of the 579 public shelters that still exist in Germany, not a single one is fully operational. And even if they were up to date, they could only provide shelter spaces for 480,000 people. That's less than 1% coverage of Germany's population. Compare that to Finland. It has 4.9 million shelter spaces, covering over 90% of its population. Jefen Kovalov saw what it means when there are not enough civilian shelters in his country, Ukraine, after Russia's full-scale invasion. He designed a modular underground bunker that can be quickly assembled at different locations.
0: We need to prepare and always be ready. That's it. That's why every single country must think about how to protect human life. Because that is truly the most precious thing in the world, human life.
2: It looks like Germany is now taking this on. Civil protection officials told us they're identifying new shelters and remain committed to the overarching goal of achieving civil defense readiness by 2029. But why this specific deadline? Analysts warn Russia could be ready to attack NATO territory by 2029. Some US intelligence assessments even suggest hybrid operations or limited military incursions could come as early as 2026. The goal? To test and divide NATO. For this possible scenario, Germany's military has set up a plan called Operationsplan Deutschland. If NATO territory was attacked, Germany, because of its location, could become a crucial corridor for the movement of Allied forces. This would radically change everyday life in Germany and make the country a potential target itself.
3: The threat landscape in Germany has increased dramatically in the past few years.
2: This is Nina Locher, a policy fellow. She studies resilience and civil defense and knows about the current threats Germany is facing.
3: I would see an increased scale of hybrid attacks, from disinformation campaigns to espionage to kidnapping to cyber attacks. We also see crisis situations such as heat waves, floods, natural disasters that come on top.
2: Scenarios where this bunker in the heart of Berlin could become crucial again.
1: To get it ready for emergencies again, Janik and his team have already stocked it with enough water and seating to provide shelter to almost 1,000 people.
0: If there is a power outage or the water supply is disrupted, people can come here for information. We have electricity here, we have water. People can also rest here if they don't know where else to go.
2: In a major blackout, smartphone communication could fail within hours. Here, even the air supply can be operated by hand.
0: Then you attach the crank here, and in the direction of the arrow, two people can crank it together, somewhat like galley prisoners rowing in unison.
1: Despite its age, the bunker's design could still offer protection against modern drone attacks. But what Janik and his team are waiting for is the go from the authorities and a clear plan for a crisis situation.
0: The problem is that, of course, we can't guarantee the entire organization of something like this. If we distributed flyers, 10,000 people would be standing here. We might have to filter that down to 800 or 1,000 people. But what about the rest? How would we keep them away?
2: Even though bunkers like Janik's are prepared to protect citizens, an overarching system is lacking. Civil defense is about much more than having enough bunkers. That's evident after a look around this civil defense expo. It's a huge field covering multiple crises, from fire and floods to power cuts or war.
3: It basically encompasses all areas that a state have to make sure that the citizens can be physically protected from a certain emergency.

0: that they are seeing.
1: Philipp Wiesner is responsible for national crisis management for the German Red Cross. He sees gaps in the system.
2: I think Germany is not as well prepared for a crisis in many areas as it could be. The material resources within the civil protection system are inadequate, and staffing levels are equally insufficient. This is especially apparent when we look at our volunteer personnel in Germany. They are the backbone of civil protection in Germany, and this is an area that requires strengthening.
1: Government estimates indicate that in the field of civil protection, 90% of operations are run by volunteers. So it mainly relies on unpaid staff, who often work regular jobs as well. The German government has recently committed additional funding for civil defense through its Civil Protection Pact. It's a 10 billion investment that is mainly designated to boost Germany's crisis resilience by investing in, for example, new heavy vehicles, COTS, staff trainings, nationwide alarm systems, and to optimize the communication between, for example, police, firefighters, and military staff. But experts say Germany still has some way to go.
0: I think if we want to talk about a coordinated response that works in a country that's so federal and also complex in its support structures like Germany, I think we need much more investment in coordination and in communication. And we have to talk about resilience in practice.
1: So, between staff, infrastructure, hardware and communication, there is still a lot of work to be done. But experts stress all of this won't work if the public are not involved as well.
2: I think there is a widespread belief in Germany that in a crisis or emergency, that someone will always arrive if you call the emergency services. That's why it's important to raise awareness and ensure that people are prepared to take care of themselves, at least initially, in a crisis or emergency situation.
1: And this course is all about that. Knowing the threats and how to respond. Volunteer Annika Bischona is showing children life-saving skills and how to protect themselves in crises. The government-backed course starts at an early age, sometimes even in kindergarten, because children can play an important role in emergencies if they are prepared.
3: I was always a little afraid that if I ever found myself in a situation where I had to provide help, I'd freeze up and not know what to do.
4: I have enormous respect for what people in civil protection and disaster response are already capable of, and what they contribute, and for what they would do in the event of a war.
1: What's normal in many other countries is quite new to Germany. These courses for kids just started running in 2020. So what's the right approach for children with such a serious topic?
3: I think children and young people can relate quite well to disasters they're already familiar with. We had the Ahr Valley disaster right here on our doorstep. Even today's teenagers, who were still children back then, do remember it. They know that it happened.
1: In summer of 2021, the massive flooding of the Ahr River was one of the most severe natural disasters in modern German history. It destroyed tens of thousands of buildings and infrastructure and caused more than 180 casualties.
3: Especially during disasters, it's important that there are people around who have a basic understanding of how to respond. And I think that that's something we've somewhat lost sight of. Our parents' generation probably knew a bit more about this, which makes it all the more important to bring that knowledge back to mind.
1: One thing has become clear in our reporting on this topic. Germany's government and society have overlooked civil defense for many years, but some individuals have taken the initiative and prepared themselves. Claudia Sommer saw that challenge years ago and took action, turning it into a priority in her community.
3: We experienced severe flooding here in 23-24 over several days, and it definitely showed us how important it is to ensure good communication with the public. We have a WhatsApp channel, but during the flooding, we also went directly to residents with printed notices to keep people informed, bring them along in the process, and make sure they did not become fearful. Instead, we wanted to encourage them to think about the situation and what they themselves could do.
1: Together with nutrition expert Simone Welzin and a local supermarket, the mayor has introduced the preparedness box.
3: The key question every person has to ask themselves is my emergency stockpile properly stocked and prepared for a potential crisis situation?
1: The boxes contain enough food and basic supplies for one person to get through a week in a crisis.
3: We first looked at how much energy a person needs in a week, and of course at the distribution of nutrients. Here we have plant-based protein in the form of nuts and oats, for example, and of course carbohydrates as well.
1: The German government advises all households to keep a 10-day emergency supply of food and drinking water on hand. State reserves are designed to cover only short-term needs. But Sommer knows many people are new to this. She and her team offer workshops on how to get started.
3: In times of crisis, you need to keep a close eye on everything.
1: Encouraging citizens to take responsibility is exactly what Sommer hopes to achieve. But as security expert Locher points out, Germany has often struggled to communicate clearly why such preparedness matters in the first place.
0: There is a hesitance to name it, to give it a defense-relevant name, to not militarize and securitize the discussion. It is worth naming the threats that we are faced with and naming the urgency and the necessities that citizens themselves would have to prepare for.
3: I think that it's never too early to become more aware and to continue learning. It gives you peace of mind.
4: Given the situation around the world, it does make sense to prepare yourself a little.
2: We don't have only friends on this planet. That's why I always prefer to be prepared, and I found today helpful in that regard.
1: The question we wanted to answer is, how prepared is Germany for a crisis situation, or even war? We've seen, if a crisis hits Germany tomorrow, there are still massive gaps. But Germany has begun to respond. Billions are being invested, bunkers are being reassessed, emergency services are getting new equipment, and some people are preparing themselves. It seems like the country has woken up. We've met people who are driving that change, working to raise awareness of the risks the country faces today and in the years ahead. That is what is urgently needed, because making a country crisis ready is about more than bunkers, equipment, or emergency plans. In the end, resilience depends on people, on citizens who know what to do, how to help themselves, and how to help others when it matters most.
5: You're 8 seconds old. Born on December 10th, 2025 in northern India. You're a little girl who will be named Lakshmi.

0: You are the first protagonist in our film. ...30,000 girls are born each day in India. That's one every 3 seconds.
1: Shall I give it to her mum? Here's your princess.
2: She's beautiful. And this is your daddy.
3: So cute.
1: Oh, you're very happy in daddy's arms.
3: I really wanted a girl. For us, the goddess Lakshmi has come into our home.
0: Lakshmi, you share your name with a goddess who brings good fortune and prosperity.
4: Daddy.
2: I'm her grandmother, and I'm very happy. She's my only granddaughter. We prayed for a girl, and now God has given her to us. So we're going to celebrate.
0: Their joy over welcoming a little girl into the world has not always been the norm here. In fact, for many, many years, in both India and China, the birth of a girl was often a cause of concern. Boys were preferred instead, and were often spoiled. Millions even made an active decision not to have daughters. In the early 2000s, for every 100 girls born in India, 110 boys were born. In China, the figure was as high as 120. But in recent years, the number of girls has been rising again. Lakshmi in India, Johan and Yula in China. Two happy families and two examples of the comeback being experienced by girls. Lakshmi is growing up in this village located in the plains of the river Ganges.
2: My little sweetie.
0: Every day, her grandmother massages her body with oil warmed in the fire. Three generations of her family live in this modest house.
2: Go on, give her a little kiss.
0: Now age 61, Sivapati Devi has lived through very different times, when girls were not as desirable as boys.
2: When a daughter is born, the father thinks, oh, a girl. But if it's a son, he realizes, oh, I have a son, a blessing. A son learns things at school and university. Why? Because in the end, he'll get a job and bring money home to his father. A girl doesn't bring money home. She'll get married one day and move in with her in-laws. From the very beginning, she belongs to another household. So why waste money on her?
0: In her family, she was one of six daughters, with only one brother. A cursed family, according to the views of the time. Six girls meant six dowries. Most marriages in India are still arranged, and the bride's family is expected to provide a dowry, often worth a considerable amount.
2: My son was given these cows as a dowry. They were a gift from my daughter-in-law's parents. People might give jewelry or money. Some even give cars, worth thousands of rupees.
0: This morning, Lakshmi's mother and grandmother are taking the little girl's three brothers to school, a place they themselves were never allowed to attend.
1: My brothers went to school, but I didn't. I always dreamed of getting an education, but my mother was on her own. How was I supposed to go to school? I had to help her washing dishes, working in the kitchen, doing laundry.
2: Lakshmi will go to this school with her brothers.
1: Thank you.

I was walking by the river with my animals. That's when I saw some little fingers sticking out over there. I'll show you. It was here. The body was covered in dirt. You could only see the fingers sticking out. I stepped closer and saw the fingertips were moving. Her heart was beating, causing the ground to tremble slightly. Like this. Then she started crying, and I realized she was still alive. That's when I panicked and completely lost it. I ran to get help. It's a girl.

0: They named you Pari, or Little Angel. You were about 10 days old, but you didn't survive your injuries and died in the hospital on September 21st, 2025. That's all we knew about you.
1: What did a baby ever do to deserve being buried alive? If people had such problems, they could have given her away. They should have given her to me. I would have raised her. She came from the earth and returned to the earth.

0: Although the number of infanticides in India has declined considerably, they are still a reality, one that is hard to ignore. It's something Jyoti Chowdhury refuses to accept.
1: So you can see, 9 days, child was killed. I can never get used to these articles.
0: While in the 1970s and 80s, many girls were killed shortly after birth, from the 1990s, the number of female feticides increased instead, with girls specifically being killed before birth through selective abortion.
1: In late 90s and early 2000s, the technology was everywhere. Ultrasound machines were there at small towns also. If I'm determining the sex of my child, I can abort it and nobody will know. So the number became very high as compared to the infanticide.
0: Throughout India, there are disproportionately more men than women. The worst affected districts have fewer than 800 girls for every 1,000 boys. In 1994, the government took action, making it illegal to determine the sex of an unborn child. The police conducted sting operations.
1: And the sting operations were one of the key factors in implementation of the act.
0: Jyoti's aid organization provides pregnant women to help police with these clandestine operations. The goal is to arrest doctors who illegally determine the sex of a fetus. In the 2010s, raids were conducted across the country.
2: 5,000 rupees paid in advance, a pregnant woman as a decoy. An ultrasound machine was confiscated.
0: This footage was filmed by police after they arrested a doctor.
3: This bed is used for conducting the abortions.
0: This doctor was arrested with the equivalent of 300 euros in her hand, 20 times the usual price for an ultrasound.
3: What's this money? Why did you accept it?
0: These efforts and their coverage in the media generated widespread interest across the country. In recent years, significantly more girls have been born and lived past infancy. So the ratio of newborn girls to boys in India is narrowing, thanks also to creative solutions.
4: This is the baby hatch. If someone wants to abandon their unwanted child, they can place it here. As soon as you place a child in the cot, the baby's weight triggers a bell, alerting staff inside. Then they take care of the baby right away.
0: Jyoti doesn't want to encourage anyone to abandon their child, but the baby hatches, located in several Indian states, have saved thousands of girls.
4: For a parent, it can be tough.
1: I'm sorry, I'm getting emotional.
4: It's really tough for a mother to give up her child just like that. Even a miscarriage is hard. But to simply abandon a child after carrying it for 9 months and giving birth to it, to give it up under pressure from the family, that's tough.
0: The babies are taken into care by a government official.
3: This is where the children live. We currently have 5. Her name is Sia. She was found in a baby hatch a month ago, placed there anonymously.
4: You are so cute. How old was she when she came here?
3: She was abandoned on the day of her birth. Since then, she's put on weight and is growing well.
0: India is not the only country where the birth of a girl was long considered a misfortune. Families in China, especially in rural areas, also killed girls in order to have a son instead. In the southeastern Putian area, we see a different form of discrimination against women, Many girls here were sold at birth.
5: We're praying to the goddess Mazu.
0: Hu Jinxiang does not know her biological parents. She was sold at birth for 90 yuan, the equivalent of 2 months' wages for a laborer at the time. She has spent her entire life searching for her biological parents, but without success.
5: I pray that I will soon find my parents and my siblings. I miss them.
0: The family that bought her also officially adopted her at the age of 3 months. But very quickly, her role became that of a servant. She was essentially a slave.
5: When I was little, I had to work around the house every day. If I didn't work, I was beaten. My adoptive mother beat me every day. Here and here, it was very harsh.
0: In this region alone, tens of thousands of baby girls were sold between the 1960s and the 1990s. It was also a common practice elsewhere in China. This friend of hers was sold too.
4: Most children are adopted right after birth, and sometimes even while still in their mother's womb. This was very common. That's what happened to me. Our parents didn't have enough money to raise their children, and some thought they already had too many girls.
0: Hu Jinxiang's adoptive parents already had children, but they were treated differently.
5: My adoptive mother sent her biological children to school, but not me. She was afraid I'd run away. She had plenty to eat, and so did her son. We only got the leftovers. If I'd been a boy, my life would have turned out very differently.
0: In 1979, a historic decision by the Chinese government made baby girls more undesirable than ever. In response to a steep rise in the birth rate, China introduced the one-child policy. A tragedy for millions of families, especially the most conservative ones, who felt their one child absolutely had to be a boy. The number of selective abortions increased. To this day, it remains a taboo in China. According to a United Nations estimate in 2020, China's missing females number around 70 million. For many men, this has become a problem, especially among the lower income segments of the population. 30-year-old Niu Guan Cheng is a mechanic. He earns less than 1,000 euros a month. His modest salary is not enough to find a wife. He's been alone for 12 long years now. His desire to get married dominates his days. He spends his free time on dating apps. 2 months ago, he even hired a matchmaker.
3: The first girl she introduced me to said I was too tall. She doesn't like guys who are too tall or too stocky, she said. And then we talked about my family background, my income, my job, and at that point she didn't want to talk to me anymore. She said we weren't meant for each other. Honestly, it's been a real downer for me.
0: So, in order to find a partner, Guan Cheng asks his best friend for help. He's already married. The two friends are visiting an amusement park. They're going to see a well-known matchmaker with a reputation for matching couples right away. With nearly 300 million single men, China is the world's largest dating market.
3: Please stand back. Thank you.
0: Wang Po is a well-known figure in Chinese tradition, who functions as a clever and playful matchmaker. It's a fun alternative to dating apps that are often seen as cold and inflexible.
2: You're 26? What job do you do?
3: I'm a master's student.
2: Then come a little closer, my beauties. Oh, how cute. Just look at these girls.
3: All over the country, there are just guys. Now I'm no longer just competing with the boys from my area. It's big pressure.
2: So we have a girl. Now we need a guy over 18.
3: Over here, over here. There are way too many.
0: Luckily, I got married early. Lucky for me, I don't have to work hard to find someone.
3: I always thought I was pretty good looking. I never thought there'd be so many handsome guys here. The host hasn't even noticed me. The competition is really tough.
0: Guan Cheng will have to keep looking. According to the UN, in 2020, about 34% of Chinese men in his age group, 25 to 34, were single, compared to only around 19% of women. But China's young men won't always have this problem. Although more boys and girls are still being born in China, the birth rates are now almost balanced again, amazingly. That's partly due to the end of the one-child policy in 2015, but mainly to the country's rapid development and changing attitudes. In China, girls are back. Eleven- and nine-year-old Yuan and Yulu live in Shanghai. None of the neighbors in their building have boys.
4: Off you go, play.
5: Why do I have to practice?
4: If you don't practice, you can't learn to play the piano.
5: I don't want to practice anymore.
4: Give it a try. Just stay in time with the beat.
0: The two young girls in Shanghai are lucky. They can swim, the older one is taking art classes, while the younger one is learning piano. Their parents make sure they're happy and learning something.
4: I think two kids are better than one. That way, the amount of attention they get is automatically divided between them. And now they can play together, so I don't have to keep such a close eye on them.
0: ...74-year-old Zhang Shunli is the grandmother of the two girls.
2: They say older people need muscles, right? Without muscles, you can't stay healthy.
0: The family is from Inner Mongolia. They spend their winter in Shanghai. Over the past few decades, Zhang Shunli has observed how Chinese society has changed.
2: At first, I thought you need at least one boy in every family for the sake of the elderly.
0: For centuries, sons in China always stayed with their parents and took care of them. As a girl, it was your duty to care for your in-laws once you were married.
2: People used to say a girl was like spilled water. Once she was born, it was as if you'd given her to another family, while you could keep a boy and expect to have grandchildren. Today, people often say, it's good to have a girl. You have fewer worries. As they grow up, you notice that girls are more independent. And later on, you don't have to worry about finding them a place to live or anything like that. There's even a joke today. They say girls are like savings accounts, while boys tend to bring more debt. In the end, boys are a greater financial burden.
0: Mm-hmm. How can outdated views that are unhelpful be changed? Gurvi is just 12 years old, but she plans to be part of the change in India, starting today.
5: When a son is born, people stop having more children. But if it's a girl, they absolutely want another child, to have a boy. They think you need boys to carry on the family line. But why shouldn't I be able to carry on the family line?
0: For Gurvi, it's the final day of campaigning. She hopes to be elected as the head of a girls' council. The initiative aims to bring social change through the younger generation. In the very conservative state of Haryana, men control the village councils. Married women usually cover their heads and faces in the presence of men.
5: I'm running as a candidate. This is my symbol on the ballots. If I win, I'll have a tree planted every time a girl is born. I'll fight against inequality between boys and girls.
0: Everyone between the ages of 11 and 17, both girls and boys, is eligible to vote. The driving force behind this project supporting women is a man.
3: There were 300 votes.
0: A father himself, he recruited these teenage girls, who are the ones most affected by the social inequality, to help fight for the lives of both unborn and baby girls.
3: The gender ratio in our region continues to improve, but it's still not balanced. Abortions still happen, but with these girls' councils, we can really change the situation. Just imagine, every time a girl is born in the village, the council will congratulate her parents. And the winner is...
0: Unfortunately, Gurvi was not successful.
3: Never mind, it's not so bad. Who will be our ambassador instead?
0: Sunil Jaglan has been working since 2010 to change attitudes towards women and girls. He has visited over 3,000 villages and universities. He also talks to pregnant women directly to persuade them not to have a selective abortion. One thing that makes him especially proud, he says that since 2013, more girls than boys have been born in his village of 5,000 residents. Sunil has two daughters himself. They were what inspired the campaign that has made him well known.
3: Nandini and Yachika, come here. Look at these selfies. Do you remember when we took these pictures?
0: In 2015, selfies were all the rage.
4: There I was 8 or 9, and they're 10.
3: My daughter was constantly taking selfies, so I took selfies too and posted them on social media with the hashtag #SelfieWithDaughter. I left my phone number and people started sending me selfies too. Then on June 28th, 2015, our Prime Minister, Narendra Modi, praised the initiative on a

0: radio show and urged people to take selfies with her daughters. And that's when it went completely viral. Hollywood and Bollywood celebrities all over the world posted selfies with their daughters.
1: In the next 10 years, over 300,000 selfies were posted on Sunil's platform.
0: Those of you with a daughter or granddaughter, no matter what age, come here. I'll show you how to take proper selfies. I feel proud when I see the success of this campaign. We just started in a small village, but today the laughter is spreading everywhere.
1: And today this laughter came to your parents and grandmother, Lakshmi. 20 days after your birth, they organize a huge party in your honor, inviting the entire village.
2: She'll call me Grandma. I can hardly wait. We're just delighted to have a granddaughter. Lakshmi, you're a goddess.
0: Of course she'll go to college. I don't know what God has in store for her, but I'd like her to become a civil servant, a doctor, or an engineer.
1: Even in Shanghai, Sunil's campaign is inspiring others to follow suit. China and India, with a combined population of nearly 3 billion people, appear to have understood that humanity has no future without women.
3: Prayer apps, digital scriptures, and virtual communities. Faith is moving onto our screens. From AI spiritual guides and TikTok priests to worship in virtual reality, technology is changing how people believe and belong. But can it deepen faith, or does something get lost along the way? Faith on our phones. YouVersion says its family of Bible apps has now passed 1 billion installs. For churches, apps and social media are no longer just extras, they are becoming important ways to reach people. In 2025, the Vatican held its first jubilee for digital missionaries, with more than 1,000 Catholic influencers taking part in Rome or online. Their goal is to connect with people who may never walk through a church door. In Poland, one young priest is taking that mission to TikTok.
4: On TikTok, there are many people who wants to, like, fight with me. So I bless them and, yeah, that's what I do.
5: This is Father Sebastian. He's 30 and has more than 420,000 followers on TikTok. For more than 6 years, he served as a priest in Zawiecie, a Polish town of around 45,000 people. He also has a pretty unusual sideline.
4: So I've got this TikTok office. I bought these tablet boxes. Here I sit and I put some music. Christian indie folk. That's what I love. Christian indie, like that. And I start and I'm going live.
5: Sebastian began posting on TikTok in October 2022. After watching another priest livestream, he thought it was something he could do too and began broadcasting himself. Not all of his fellow priests approved, but Sebastian carried on. It worked. So what keeps people watching?
4: My TikTok world is filled with variety. I know that my first mission is to, as I said, to lead teenagers closer to Christ. So I want to have stuff about Jesus Christ and the church. But I know that I won't catch them if I will be doing only that kind of stuff. That's why I've got some kind of lifestyle content or about video games.
5: Poland is still one of Europe's most Catholic countries. But even here, fewer people are practicing their faith, especially among Gen Z. In 1992, 69% of Poles aged 18 to 24 said they regularly attended religious services. By 2021, that had dropped to just 23%. But Christianity is not shrinking everywhere. It's growing fastest in sub-Saharan Africa, driven largely

0: largely by its young, expanding population. By 2020, the region was home to about 700 million Christians, compared with about 500 million in Europe. But back in Poland, the church is losing touch with many young people. Sebastian wants to bring them back.
1: I want to catch people who don't follow this Catholic stuff. They don't go to church, they don't have any contacts with this religion stuff, but they do have a TikTok. My mission in TikTok is to be a bridge from this their world to the true world from God.
2: Catching young people where they already are can make faith feel more personal and more accessible, but that same access can also be exploited. Islamist preachers have learned to use social media to build large, often young audiences. Their messages can blend into ordinary, everyday content, and algorithms can gradually narrow the range of views users see, serving them more and more of the same. Experts warn that in many recent cases, much of the path to radicalization has unfolded online, sometimes beginning on TikTok, before moving into private chat groups. In Germany, one young Muslim woman challenges extremist and misogynistic interpretations of her faith. That's made her a target of some very ugly backlash.
0: German influencer Nur El Huda Shehade began receiving death threats after she stopped wearing her hijab. She says it no longer reflected who she was.
3: It's pretty obvious that I'm Muslim. I don't believe that wearing a hijab protects women from being sexualized. I just couldn't identify with it or couldn't find a personal reason for it, so I stopped wearing it.
0: The clip quickly went viral on TikTok, where algorithms often amplify content that sparks strong reactions. The same algorithms also amplify Islamist preachers, some with hundreds of thousands of followers. What experts note, this starkly reduces the influx of variable content, pushing young users into potential extremist bubbles. This online radicalization is a growing problem. Nur El Huda Shehade decided to fight back.
3: It becomes dangerous when there's no counterbalance. If the only voices out there are hate preachers or misogynistic scholars, and there's no one speaking up against them, offering a different perspective and providing proper information, then the situation can become very dangerous.
0: That's why she speaks out against Islamist extremism and misogyny online. She says that the hate has not stopped, but neither has she.
3: I have a clear goal in mind. I really want to protect women from religious abuse, and I'm not losing focus. Sometimes it can hit you hard, especially when things get very personal. But my goal is much stronger than all that hate.
0: Some Islamist creators present strict ideology in everyday advice on marriage, clothing, and behavior. They present traditional gender roles as religious fact. Experts say it's important to have visible alternative voices that show young users a diverse picture of Islam.
2: Using technology to spread the word of God or debate faith is one thing. But now technology itself is becoming part of the religious experience. Several online AI characters are designed to simulate Jesus and answer users with responses based on biblical texts. They promise personal spiritual guidance, but they also turn intimate questions of faith into a paid business.
4: Seeing God's hand in everyday moments brings true peace.
0: You can talk to AI Jesus for just a few dollars a minute. It was created by a US-based tech startup, which offers paid video calls through its website and app. AI Jesus was trained on the Bible and select sermons.
5: It has a focused set of information and purpose that's about the spirituality and the guidance and mentorship.
0: AI Jesus remembers previous conversations, and that's meant to make exchanges more personal and foster an emotional connection. It's all part of a much bigger market. Analysts valued spiritual wellness apps, including meditation, mindfulness, and faith-based apps, at more than $2 billion, with AI playing a growing role.
6: We have this huge field of spiritualities and mindfulness and the strive for immortality and self-optimization, which I would also call religious. And in this field, AI is playing a huge role.
0: AI systems generate language by predicting likely words. They have no faith or spiritual experience. Still, almost 40% of Christian Gen Zers said AI spiritual advice could be as trustworthy as a pastor's, according to a survey carried out by a faith tech company.
6: What AI is also doing is creating

0: immersive experiences that we associate with feelings of transcendence and religions. And here the huge question is this authentic?
1: Hi, Jesus. My name is Jeff.
2: The company says AI Jesus is not intended to replace clergy or scripture, but to offer comfort and guidance based on Christian teachings. But there are concerns. Researchers warn that data protection rules for AI chatbots are often unclear. Studies show these systems can also produce false information and reproduce bias. The experience may feel spiritual, but the service remains commercial.
3: Can an AI modeled on a religious figure offer meaningful spiritual guidance, or does it turn faith into a moneymaker? The AI Jesus exists only in the cloud. But physical AI is also entering religious spaces. At a temple in Kyoto, an AI-powered robot has been designed to discuss Buddhist teachings and reconnect people with their faith.
2: This is Buddharoid, Japan's first AI robot monk, hard at work in Kyoto's Shorin Inn Temple. It can walk and sit in a lotus position. Once again, I bring my palms together in heartfelt prayer. Plus, Buddharoid can have real-time conversations about Buddhist teachings. Buddhism teaches us to avoid violence and hurtful words, follow ethical principles, and calmly train the mind. It might remind you of Minda, this humanoid used in another Kyoto temple launched in 2019. But Minda can only chant pre-recorded sermons and can't have a dialogue. Buddharoid was developed to offer spiritual advice and spark renewed interest in Buddhism in Japan. It was developed by Seiji Kumagai.
4: We consult regarding our daily, problems and troubles or our anxiety with human monks. But in front of human, sometimes we feel very shy to talk honestly. On the other hand, with robot or with AI, chatbot, it's very easy to talk.
2: Buddhism is one of the largest religions in Japan. More than a third of the population identified as Buddhist in 2020, but the number is falling fast, down 12% within a decade. Fewer young people feel connected to the faith. Still, not everyone's convinced about using AI to change that.
5: There are many ways to answer questions. That's often the case in Buddhism. AI can solve mathematical, clear-cut problems and give answers like 1.3. But I think it may not be able to answer the important questions.
2: Buddharoid isn't meant to replace human monks, but support them.
4: It will compensate the lack of number of monks. Human monks cannot active 24 hours. In some regions, we lack the human monks, but we should be careful about the risks.
2: Buddharoid knows its mission well. I am not a Buddhist monk, but I have given the role of conveying the teachings of Buddhism and listening to everyone's stories.
3: Japan isn't the only place exploring how robots might interact with religion. In the United Arab Emirates, a humanoid robot dressed in traditional Emirati clothing also sparked debate. Clips appearing to show Bu Sunaida praying in a mosque drew criticism online. Some social media users argued that prayer requires intention, consciousness, and faith, qualities a machine cannot possess. The robot's inventor is clear about its limits.
6: A robot is not, cannot be Muslim or cannot be in a religion. It's a robot. We take it to improve our life.
3: When faith goes digital, who gets the final say? The believer, the religious community, or the people behind the algorithm? There are no simple answers, and this debate is only beginning. So, what do you think? Would you turn to an AI for spiritual advice? Let us know. That's all from me. Thanks for watching. Bye.

0: The social media campaign in India and across the world has played a very smart role in making people feel the urgency of climate change.
1: Beyond clicks and likes, how can Gen Z turn climate awareness into action?
2: Then it is upon you to actually step out and participate in something that can

0: make a change. Eco India in 30 minutes.
1: Girls are back. For decades, they were unwanted in India and China. Aborted, abandoned, even sold. A son was an asset. A daughter was a burden. But things are changing. Why are baby girls making a comeback now?
0: Close up. In 75 minutes.

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0: And he employed scorched earth tactics, burning farms and destroying livestock.
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3: This is DW News. These are our top stories. Washington has announced sweeping new sanctions against Iran in a campaign dubbed Operation Economic Outcast. U.S. Treasury Secretary Scott Bessent said it targets Iran's most vital lifelines, including digital assets, tech, gold, aviation and shipping. The new sanctions are designed to force Iran into concessions, including reopening the Strait of Hormuz. Haiti's transitional government has condemned an overnight gang attack on a town near the capital that left dozens of people dead. Many of the victims were displaced people who had been sheltering in a church in Kenskoff, close to Port-au-Prince. Gang members also set fire to homes before police gained control of the area. Powerful gangs control an estimated 80% of Haiti's capital. Syria's President Ahmed al-Sharaa has thanked U.S. President Donald Trump for his decision to remove Syria from Washington's list of state terror sponsors and relax economic sanctions. Announcing the decision on X, U.S. Secretary of State Marco Rubio said the move unlocks new potential for Syria's economic revitalization and progress.

0: U.S. President Donald Trump has threatened Canada with 50% tariffs on cars, vehicle parts, and steel. It comes after trade talks collapsed last Friday. Now, Canadian Prime Minister Mark Carney walked away from negotiations, saying that Washington was asking for too much. On Monday, the Prime Minister said there are ways to improve trade between his country and the U.S.
1: But an attitude at the negotiation table that Canada is a subsidiary of the United States, the Canadian industry is going to be disadvantaged relative to American industry, that we're going to set up terms so that over time, Canadian industry is going to face constant headwinds, that's not something we're going to accept.
0: Well, a short while ago, I spoke with Martha Hall Findlay. She is director of the School of Public Policy at the University of Calgary. She's also a former member of the Canadian Parliament with Prime Minister Carney's party, the Liberals. I asked her if Canada miscalculated its leverage with the U.S.
2: I don't know if anybody anywhere in the world can count on any kind of leverage in discussions with the United States. From my understanding is that the Canadian negotiators actually felt like they were pretty close to having an arrangement. And then it was Commerce Secretary Howard Lutnick who came in at the last minute and derailed everything. You know, I wasn't there. That's what I understand happened. But let's be honest. I mean, Canada already has a trade deal with the United States and Mexico. It was originally called NAFTA, then USMCA or CUSMA. The president of the United States has negated that deal right from the beginning. So I think we all have to question what a, in quotation marks, a deal.

deal is. Mm-hmm. You know, somebody, I think the prime minister said a signature on a deal would be in pencil. Somebody else, a pundit here in Canada, said more like crayon. We're all just hugely frustrated. I mean, the Americans and

0: acres, do they see it that way as well?
1: Well, there's obviously a lot of discussion in the country, and some people have different views. Some people have been saying, you know, be tough. Some people have been saying put on retaliatory tariffs, and some, including me, for example, and our group here have been really recommending be calm. Look, Donald Trump could say one thing today and say something else tomorrow. Look at the behavior of the United States with respect to the war in Iran. It's on, it's off, it's on, it's off. Our job really is to make sure that the businesses in Canada that are facing imminent significant challenges are helped. I mean, we don't want to have to do that, but we did do that in COVID. COVID was devastating to an awful lot of smaller businesses. Right now, those are the businesses that will probably be the hurt the most in Canada. So, but then, who knows, it won't take long for Americans to object to the costs of these tariffs for themselves.
0: Are you saying then that worst case scenario that you have to maybe bridge the next 2 years, the 2 years that are left in the Trump administration, and with the hope that once President Trump has left the White House, times will get better?
1: I don't know that the concept of 2 years applies to anything with respect to the Trump administration. They do have midterms coming up. I guarantee there are a fair number of people in Donald Trump's party who are starting to get increasingly worried. I think Donald Trump should be worried. So who knows? I mean, that's only a couple of months away. But for Canada, I think that one of the things that's important about all of this that has happened is a bit of a wake-up call. It's really easy to be dependent on the United States. Geographically, they're next door. That's not going to change. You know, language, culture. You know, we've talked about the importance of diversifying to other markets for a long time. This is a wake-up call to make sure that we do everything we can to do that. Not to move away from the United States, but to add leverage of actually being a little bit less dependent.
0: Isn't this a case where free trade and the free market has actually led you down a path that has made you incredibly vulnerable when it comes to the United States?
1: I wouldn't say that, because free trade has been extremely beneficial to both countries, to all three, to Mexico, because, of course, our free trade agreement involves the all three countries. I wouldn't say that it has left us vulnerable. I would say it's been extremely beneficial. And we have to look in the mirror and say, but we still have had lots of other opportunities in other markets that we haven't capitalized on. So it's not an either or. It's an opportunity for us to say, yes, we want to build wherever we can with our American markets, American colleagues. But yes, we also have opportunities to do much more. We are a Pacific nation, after all.
0: So. What are your options? You know, tonight I spoke with some people in earlier programs about the European Union, for example, trying to maybe take up some of the slack that's being created now with the United States possibly falling out of a trade deal. But who are you going to turn to? Europe? China? I mean, your options are maybe limited, and they certainly are not as good as what you've had.
1: Well, I'm not saying we're going to give up on what we have, right? You can't change geography. That's a pretty big market right beside us. But then, on the other hand, we're a pretty big market for 30-plus states. So Ohio exports over 30% to Canada. Michigan, I think, is over 40%. It is the Ohioans, the Michigan folks, who are the ones who are now becoming much more vocal in saying, we don't want these tariffs either. So there's that. In terms of options for Canada, we certainly sell an awful lot to other parts of the world. China's in the agricultural products. But we also have a new pipeline, a new expanded pipeline to the West Coast for oil. A lot of that is going to China. We're talking about building a new one also to the, or expanded capacity to the West Coast, so that we can sell more oil and gas to Asian markets. All of that is very important to us, and it adds. Again, it's not to say it's an either or, but it helps Canada. As anyone in business will say, don't rely on one customer, don't rely on one supplier. Now that we're expanding our access to those other markets, we're already seeing the benefit of pricing for our oil products, for example, has improved. So we need to continue to do both.
0: Okay. Martha Hall-Findlay with the University of Calgary, good getting your insights on

0: this story tonight. We appreciate it. We appreciate your time. Thank you.
1: Oh, my pleasure. Thank you for having me.
0: And our coverage continues now. I'm joined by Canadian Senator Peter Beam. Senator Beam is chair of the Senate Foreign Affairs and International Trade Committee. He's also one of Canada's most experienced diplomats. He's a former ambassador to Germany. Senator, it's good to have you on the program. Let me ask you, you've heard what other people have been saying about this situation. What are we dealing with here? Is this a trade dispute or is this a relationship crisis?
2: I think it's all of the above. Certainly in terms of a trade dispute, this was a dispute that was very much of Donald Trump's making. We have a trade agreement. He decided he did not want to continue with USMCA or CUSMA, as we call it, in its present form. So there have been talks going on with Canada and with our Mexican friends as well that have not been conclusive by any means. And his latest action was to suggest the imposition of 50% tariff on a range of products of ours as a way of getting us to the table to negotiate something. We negotiated something. It wasn't ideal for us, but probably a pain that we could accept. Mm-hmm. And at the last minute, there were unacceptable requests being made that would threaten our sovereignty, that would threaten the basis of our own nation. So, for example, suggesting that labeling in both English and French would no longer be acceptable for U.S. exporters. That's a red line for us, obviously. We are a bilingual country.
0: Well, Senator, and the others suggest... Let me just ask you, you have dealt directly with Washington many times before. How do you explain that, yeah, that the U.S. would try to tell Canada, yeah, you can sell things to us, but, you know, get rid of the Frances while you're doing it? I mean, where do you think that's coming from?
2: It's coming from two areas, the tremendous nationalism that President Trump and his administration want to project. And that is the MAGA movement, as we see it, and also from a position of relative ignorance. A trade deficit is not a subsidy. We are not ripping off the United States. This is mutual benefit for peoples on both sides of the border. Martha Hall Findlay explained that smaller industries, smaller businesses. We've heard from the transportation secretary yesterday that Canada does not have a military. Well, of course it does. We've heard from the commerce secretary that Canada does not have unions. We do have labor unions. We're the 10th or 11th largest economy in the world. We're a friend, a neighbor, and an ally, and we should not be treated this way.
0: Let me ask you, what do many Canadians still not understand about how the United States now views trade, power, and alliances?
2: I think one needs to differentiate between the United States and U.S. Legislators and the administration. The U.S. Power is important, and this new version of the Monroe Doctrine, hemispheric power, seems to be omnipresent and omni-important. On the other hand, there are things that the Americans would like to see us do that we are in the process of doing, increasing our defense spending, for example, working together in other parts of the world on issues. That's always been there. And what mm-hmm. Canadians cannot understand is this antipathy and disrespect that we are seeing from the very highest levels of the U.S. government.
0: Is this antipathy, is it mutual at this point?
2: I don't think so. I mean, I think we need to differentiate between the administration and Americans. There are cross-border links at the municipal level, at the subnational level, provinces and states. We politicians, we all speak with each other frequently. But there is an administration and a president that has, as we would say in French, an idée fixe as to how he wants to proceed and how he wants to proceed with us. It's going to hurt the U.S. consumer as well, and it might even hurt him in the midterm.

0: elections that are coming up.
1: Senator Beam, unfortunately, we are out of time, but I hope that we are able to speak again, and I have a feeling that there will be many reasons to do that. Thank you for your time tonight.

0: Our village was beautiful. Then suddenly Glob struck. Our homes were destroyed. Our farmland was washed away.
1: My team and I are here today to build an ice stupa, also known as an ice tower.
2: Climate change poses many threats, biodiversity loss, erosion, and more. One promising solution is glacier grafting.

0: This region in northern Pakistan is part of what is called the Third Pole. It got this name because it's a vast mountainous area covered with snow and glaciers that has more frozen water than anywhere else on Earth outside the Arctic and Antarctic. The streams, lakes and rivers formed by these glaciers sustain the livelihood of millions of people. But rising global temperatures threaten this landscape. These glaciers are crucial not only for Pakistan, but for the entire world, and their rapid melting is a global concern.
1: As glaciers melt, the effects are significant both globally and locally. They impact everything, from snow leopards to agriculture and floods to livelihoods. Climate change drives these challenges.
2: Of course, global warming is a very big reason.
0: The most pressing threat for local communities is glacial lake outburst floods, the GLOFs. These floods occur when lakes formed by a glacial meltwater burst, unleashing devastating torrents downstream that sweep away everything in their path.
3: The impacts of climate change on Pakistan are severe and diverse. The 2022 mega floods are a stark reminder of the scale of damage that climate change brings in its wake. The flood impacted about 33 million people. Of which about 9 million lived below the poverty line, and the combined loss and damage that was estimated for the floods was about $30 billion.
0: One such GLOF struck the village of Kunes in 2022. Nusrat Fatma and her family were among the hundreds affected. The water took away everything, leaving only destruction behind.
4: This is our village, Kunes. It was once beautiful and we were happy here. Then disaster struck. Our homes were destroyed and our farmlands were ruined. People had to leave, some moved far away, while others went to big cities to find work.
0: But instead of giving up, the people of this region decided to act. With support from national and international organizations, they are now working to tackle the climate crisis head on. Dr. Zakir Hussain Zakir, Director of Planning and Development at the University of Baltistan, is at the forefront of the fight against climate change, using local knowledge and modern science.
5: Glacier grafting, also called glacier farming or glacier seeding, is a centuries-old indigenous technique. It involves placing ice blocks at high altitudes where they can fuse and grow into a larger glacier over time. If the site is selected carefully, the chances of success are high.
0: Locals

0: refer to this process as the marriage of glaciers, which leads to the formation of new glaciers. The most critical step is finding a location at an altitude of over 4,000 meters where there is no direct sunlight. Locals then transport two types of glacier ice to this site. One is dusty ice, considered male ice, while the other one is transparent glacier ice, considered female. These ice chunks are placed side by side in a well-like pit. Water from nearby streams is added, followed by layers of charcoal and straw to help preserve the ice. Prayers and rituals are performed throughout the process. It takes a few decades, but the grafted ice eventually develops into a fully formed glacier.
1: We have planted 4 or 5 glaciers in Gilgit Baltistan from 2019 to 2024. It will take, 5 to 6 or 6 to 7 years to, start accumulation from the air and from the snow and you can say from the rain. And we are quite optimistic that they will serve their purpose to mitigate the adverse effects of climate change.
0: Locals are finding solutions to water shortages in the Pari village of Karmang district in Gilgit, Baltistan. Each year, people of all ages come together to construct ice towers, also known as artificial glaciers. This community was the first in Pakistan to build these ice towers.
1: We start this ice stupa system from November and December, and it takes almost 3 or 4 months to develop a mass in an open air. This ice stupa system is basically a short-term solution to address the shortage of water from March to April, and then the glacier melt will cover the gap.
0: The process is straightforward yet effective. These ice towers are built at an altitude of over 4,000 meters above sea level. Water is piped down from a spring located 2,000 feet above the construction site. When the water is sprayed into the freezing air, it turns into ice crystals. Gradually, these ice crystals accumulate and form a tower-like structure that stores water for the upcoming months.
2: My team and I are here today to construct an ice stupa. Our community has been working together for the past 7 years to create these ice towers. This is the first ice tower of the 2024-25 season, and we are pleased that we have successfully completed the work.
0: By the time summer arrives, these towers store up to 6 million liters of water. This water is then used for drinking and farming, solving the region's water crisis.
3: Before we had ice towers, water shortages were severe. Women had to stay awake for nights to fetch water and water crops. Now we get water easily during the day. Our crops are thriving and life has become much easier.
0: Due to increasing global warming and rising atmospheric temperatures, the melting of glaciers has also accelerated, posing a risk to local populations. In order to save lives from the effects of climate change, the UNDP has introduced an early warning system in collaboration with the Pakistani government and other institutions. This interconnected system is playing an important role in saving people's life.
1: Early warning system basically timely intimate the community regarding any uncertainty within glacier, inside the glacier, and on the snout of glacier. So the automatic warning systems will timely intimate the community to just evacuate to the safer areas, to evacuate to the safe zone, so that the human lives may be protected from any uncertainty.

0: Local volunteers are responsible for maintaining these stations after construction. Abidin Khan is also one of the volunteers and looks after an early warning system unit.
1: The early warning system helps us detect floods before they happen. We can now evacuate people and livestock in time, saving lives and livelihoods.
0: In the last few years, half a dozen glaciers crafts have been done under the supervision of Dr. Zakir Hussain Zakir. The ice tower that Yasir and his team started building in 2018 has now spread to nearly two dozen places in Gilgit and Baltistan. Despite the challenges and threats posed by climate change, these heroes remain hopeful about the future and about protecting local communities from the effect of rising temperatures.
2: Inshallah, our baby glacier in Bong Bong will grow over the next 25 years and ultimately merge with the parent glacier in Gang Sange.
3: It will meet to the parent glacier, Gang Sange.
4: Our vision is to construct ice stupas in every water scarce region by 2050. The one behind me today marks just the beginning.
5: I long for my old village. My dream is to see it thrive once again. I wish for the families who left to come back home, to live together happily again, without the fear of cloth. This is not just your or my issue, it's ours. Climate change affects us all. We must stop thinking in terms of mine and yours and start thinking about our shared future.
6: Because we say that youth is our future, but I think that youth is today.

0: The social media campaign in India and across the world has played a very smart role in making people feel the urgency of climate change.
1: Beyond clicks and likes, how can Gen Z turn climate awareness into action?
2: Then it is upon you to actually step out and participate in something that can make a change.
3: Eco India. Next.
4: Girls are back. For decades, they were unwanted in India and China. Aborted, abandoned, even sold. A son was an asset. A daughter was a burden. But things are changing. Why are baby girls making a comeback now?
3: Close up. In 45 minutes.
5: A DW journalist has been arrested in Turkey.
6: Media freedom appears under attack.
3: They ask questions, they challenge, they expose. In their search for facts, truth, and transparency.

0: transparency. But journalism is under threat from violence, censorship, financial pressure and an aggressive surge in fake news.
1: Journalism gives us perspective. Understanding the world is something we do together, because together we see.
2: We've seen Gen Z take to the streets in Delhi, turning an issue that began online into a very real protest. From Nepal to Kenya, from Indonesia to Serbia, young people are organizing, protesting, and making politicians clock what matters to them. But it takes more than a viral post to get young people to show up. When the crisis is climate change, can the same generation turn a scroll into a movement?
3: Do you know that the most impactful individual climate action that you can take, it's just reducing your consumption?
4: Getting over 100,000 people excited about sustainable living and climate change has taken Sonika Bhaseen years of work alongside her professional career. Her message is simple. Your choices matter.
3: I get so many messages every single day. People have started composting, people have started making bioenzyme, or somebody will travel with their bottle, or somebody will, you know, go with cloth bags.
5: The social media campaigns, or let's say the climate communication in India and across the world, has played a very smart role in making people feel the urgency of climate change, the urgency of action. But creating the urgency and having the pathways to do something about it are very two distant things.
4: As the first generation in India to grow up with digital media, Gen Z is turning content into activism.
6: Social media is good for information, because it is not forcing you to do action. It is giving you the opportunity of knowing that there is a possibility for you to take some action. But then it is upon you to actually step out and participate in something that can make a change.
4: Sandra Pereira's group workshops bring people into the wild. She sees content creation as a natural extension of her conservation work. It helps participants find new ways to engage with their surroundings.
6: If you are consuming content anyway, why not consume nature content? And if you can find out through that content that there is opportunity to actually go out into nature, nothing like it. People care more when they build a relationship with nature, right? And to build a relationship with nature, you need to first notice it.
7: It's rough, but then if you look at this part here, it's very smooth and out.
8: I saw the snake today. It looked green and white.
4: While people like Sandra Pereira help others connect with nature, many young activists are taking more radical action. Youth climate organizers Ruchit Asha Kamal and Deeksha Vanguru work with the local climate Gen Z movement Fridays for Future. They're here to volunteer in the cleanup of the Musi River in southern India's Hyderabad city. They say the authorities' lack of action has left them no choice but to clean up the drying riverbed by hand. One of their goals is to convince the state to give up on the planned riverfront development project. They say it'll bring superficial change. Instead, they're calling for initiatives to boost biodiversity and improve life for communities along the river.
9: Beautification and cosmetization of the entire city, it does not matter to them. When you look at these homes that have a roof of steel, they need a better housing, they need a better living quality, they need a better water quality, they need a better air to breathe, they need their children to go to a better school.
4: Gen Z wants to bridge the gap between climate goals and reality on the ground.
10: Climate conversations 100% have been always dominated by these academic, urban, elite groups. They do not reach a lot of the communities which are actually impacted. A lot of the conversations just finish off at conference halls or in bigger AC rooms.
4: Gen Z and established influencers are trying to raise awareness of the issues facing those worst hit by the systemic effects of climate change and environmental degradation. They're being supported

0: fueled by a new crop of climate influencers directly from such communities.
1: The problems of India in terms of climate is deeply local. It is about our cities, our heat, our crop, our rivers. Until this conversation happens in Bhojpuri, Marathi, Tamil, Telugu, this issue becomes the problem of a small urban minority. Those who are extremely affected by these issues, the conversation should start in the language that they can understand.
0: Presently, a movement led by tribal women in central India is protesting a major river linking project. They staged mock funerals and a 15-day hunger strike to bring attention to the expected side effects of the large-scale environmental transformation. They chose these drastic protest methods after their appeals fell on deaf ears for over a year. The images quickly went viral and started being picked up by more popular influencers on social media as well. India has a long tradition of highly effective grassroots environmental movements, a tradition India's Gen Z are hoping to continue in the face of the climate crisis.
1: The first and the most fundamental thing that is missing in India right now is the political pathway. I am a climate concerned person, you are a climate aware person, and we have no option to show our concern through a ballot, through a vote. No larger political discussion is happening around climate during elections. No candidate is winning or losing on these topics. So I think until that changes, I see no hope for the real change to come from the policy discourse.
0: India's Gen Z, however, are not giving up. They're developing novel strategies for climate action and activism. By using technology, media, and memes, they're building new solidarities and creating a movement that will influence how their climate future turns out.
2: What makes a place worth staying for? So much. The food, friends, the memories. For millions of Indians, leaving home is a part of building a better life. Every other Indian is an internal migrant. My grandfather, my father, and now even I am a migrant. All three of us left home for better opportunities. Now some young people in Ladakh are asking these critical questions about their futures.
3: Leave forever or stay put after all? Plan something new again in a place like this? Is there a future here? Straight after school, they head off to the garden. We are in Sumur, a small village in the Nubra Valley. It's a 5-hour drive from Leh City. The soil is fertile. Today, the children are planting young cardamom plants. 14-year-old Lamo is helping too.
4: So basically, this is a V-Live module where we are green learning. And here, our work is done by the children. So actually, we have a field here where we have divided the 6 groups and given the children our own field. And here, what do? We give them our favorite plants and all siblings.
3: The children learn from the older villagers the best times to plant, natural forms of pest control, and which plants go best together. Knowledge that would otherwise have been lost, according to Rigzin Wangmo, who founded a non-profit called the Village Lab Foundation. She was born in the Nubra Valley herself. After time spent in Pune, Delhi, and at Harvard University in the US, she returned home. The idea behind her organization is that if children love the place where they grow up and can earn a living there, they won't move away later.
5: Growing up, the sense of belonging and identity was very difficult to come by because the system and processes are structured in such a way that you want to leave your village behind because you see all the flattering things in the TV or in the books. You seldom see a girl like me in the books, you know, in a village who is probably doing a farming, or those are some of the things that has never been included and celebrated.
3: Rigzin Wangmo wants to prevent Sumur from suffering the same fate as the villages of Upper and Lower Kulum.

0: mountain settlements are now ghost villages. Almost everyone has left due to shrinking glaciers, erratic rainfall, and ultimately, not enough water to irrigate the fields. Today, more than 20 villages in Ladakh lie abandoned. In Fayang, scientists at the Himalayan Institute of Alternatives are searching for solutions for the mountain villages. Gitanjali J. Angmo co-founded the institute.
1: The courses that are offered here, the departments or the schools that we have here, is to solve the problems of the context. In our School of Eco-Responsive Architecture, we research, experiment, and teach our students to make passive solar-heated buildings which stay at plus 20 when it is minus 20 outside in the freezing winters. Similarly, we have a school for high-altitude desert ecology where we innovate and make ice stupas.
0: Ice stupas are artificial mini-glaciers. They store water during the winter, which farmers can then use for their fields in spring. Part of the institute's educational approach is to send students and staff out into the villages so they can see firsthand the challenges faced by residents. Son Robin, for example, has built a simple biogas plant. His prototype is almost ready. It's designed to replace liquid petroleum gas or LPG with clean biogas delivered straight to where it's needed.
2: This here, you see all the sensors are in place, and once it is all set up, this biodigester will help solve the problem of providing the LPG, the cooking gas for the common dining hall, which you see behind me right there. So there will be a pipeline that will streamline the flow of LPG directly to where the food is getting cooked. So there will be no need to carry the heavy cylinders from the plane to the Ladakh region, which is a cumbersome task during peak winter season when the roads are all blocked.
0: Kungsung Namgayal is one of those who left Upper Kulum. He now lives a few kilometers from here, where he runs a restaurant. But he has started coming back to farm his fields. That's because there's now water here again, thanks to the ice stupas. The authorities also supported him in setting up this system. It combines solar power and drip irrigation, allowing him to farm his fields independently throughout the entire season. But so far, no one else has chosen to follow his example.
3: अभी पानी का हमें इतना डर नहीं क्योंकि ये बुन बुन आता है ना डीप डीप की तरफ से ऊपर से पहुंचेगा तो पहुंचे नहीं पहुंचे तो हम कोई यही डीप का पानी डाल के आलू सब्जी तो ठीक ठाक आता है।
0: He tells us that if his fields are one day profitable enough, he can imagine living here again. He hopes his two children will return too. They are still studying at university. Great hopes rest on these children too. If they know and love their homeland, they might stay. They might develop new visions like Gitanjali J. Angmo. Or they might return later after completing their education like Riggs and Wangmo. Only then will they be able to pass on their knowledge to future generations. Then there will be a future here.
4: This tree needs 139 liters of water. I know that because Berlin has a digital map that shows which of the more than 900,000 public trees in the city need help. It's been hot and dry in Berlin for weeks. This one is still young, so its roots likely can't reach the groundwater yet. So let's help. Trees not only provide shade, but generally cool cities. Keeping them healthy keeps us healthy too. There are similar tree watering projects in other cities around the world. To tell if a tree is struggling, look for brown, curled or drooping leaves. If you want to water one, do it early in the morning or in the late evening when it's cool to reduce evaporation, and with dozens of liters at once so that it can soak down to the roots. This tree even has a watering bag to reduce evaporation. See you next time, buddy.
5: Could this soil be the answer to the construction sector's dirty little secret?
6: We have to really speed up things, and we have to drastically transform the way that we handle and consume resources on all levels.
5: Every week, a truckload of soil lands in an old aircraft hangar in Berlin. It looks just like regular dirt, because it is. But squashed into blocks, it becomes something potentially revolutionary. Compared to traditional clay bricks, making the soil blocks emits 97% less carbon dioxide. A revolution is needed because in environmental terms, the construction industry is filthy. The building sector is the world's biggest polluter. According to the UN, between 2024 and 2025, it accounted for 34% of total global CO2 emissions. Over the same time period, that's more than the automotive and aviation sectors combined. One reason is the way traditional building materials are made. To make them strong enough to use, clay bricks are baked in furnaces that hit temperatures exceeding 1,000 degrees Celsius, and they have to spend several days in the oven. Those kilns are typically powered by fossil fuels and release massive amounts of soot and carbon dioxide into the atmosphere.
6: It's very cheaply and very fastly built with no intention of lasting longer than 40 to 50 years, which is insane.
5: As soon as they're no longer wanted, buildings are often razed to the ground. And a lot of that debris just ends up in landfill. Christian Gaeter Earthbound hopes his blocks could change this. The soil for them is taken from excavation waste on a construction site on the outskirts of Berlin. Germany's Federal Environment Agency reports demolition and construction waste like this comprises the country's biggest waste stream. But this earth has a different destiny.
7: We were very interested in this sort of devalue chain of excavation material being moved from the construction site and then just deposited in landfill as a waste. So we thought there was great potential in actually using this resource.
5: After reaching Christian's site, the soil is first dried and broken up, then mixed with a tiny bit of water and compressed.
7: There's two things that really come together here. One is that the production process doesn't use any other chemical binders, which on the one hand means that it's very, very low in terms of CO2 emissions. And on the other hand, it also means that there are no toxic gases or any toxic substances released in the process when a building is constructed from the material.
5: The eco bricks compete with their traditional counterparts in terms of their ability to bear loads and can support a building of up to 17 meters tall, 4 or 5 stories high. Each brick can withstand roughly 29 metric tons of pressure before breaking. That's roughly the weight of 15 cars. The blocks can be laid with mortar and plaster, also made from earth. Rooms in houses made from them are cooler and more humid.
7: I really hope that we can sort of take on the conventional masonry construction sector and substitute a significant share of what nowadays is built with carbon intensive and also materials that are not recyclable at the end of the life cycle with the earth blocks that we are producing, which are 100% made from waste materials, very low in terms of CO2 emissions during the production, and at the end of the life cycle, most importantly, we can recycle them to new earth building products without any loss of value or without having to add any new materials.
5: This is Sine Jansen, a researcher at the Natural Building Lab at Berlin's Technical University. She helped design Germany's first building to use recycled wood in a load-bearing capacity. But using reclaimed materials is only part of the picture.
6: Every part of construction is always needing, you always extract new materials, you always invest more energy, we invest resources and you also cause emissions, and that's something I think we have to keep in the back of our heads, that even the most sustainable construction is still causing all these things, and the actually most sustainable kind of construction is not constructing at all.
5: Sina's project will be a minerals museum for her university. She hopes the use of secondhand wood will spur property developers to follow suit.
6: I think what's also good about circular economy is that it's supporting also maybe the development of business models that are focusing more on refurbishment and more on transformation instead of new construction and demolition. So this is maybe also then an opportunity to drive industries and economies into more sustainable direction.
5: Preventing demolition, repurposing buildings and using eco-friendly materials are hallmarks of circular construction. At scale, the practices could help sustainably house the 2.5 billion more people the UN says will live in urban areas by 2030.

0: 2050.
1: What you wear says something about who you are. Also for Gen Z, who are one of the biggest consumers of fast fashion. Plot twist, 64% of Gen Z say they're willing to pay extra for environmentally sustainable products and services. So brands are under pressure to clean up their act. And that means thinking about what happens to our clothes once we're done with them.
2: It's a consumer paradise. Whether modern or traditional, these stores have something for everyone. Sejal Sachdeva from Mumbai loves browsing in her favorite boutiques. She buys at least 4 new garments a month.
3: I'm a mother as well as a business owner, and I have a need to buy clothes very often because I like my wardrobe to look fresh. My looks have to be different because school drop-off, pickups, work meetings. So I like to dress up accordingly.
2: What Sejal Sachdeva may not think about is where her discarded clothing goes. It ends up in landfills outside the city where it pollutes the environment. Across India, 7.8 million tons of textile waste are generated each year. Just like with other waste, much of it lands in an incinerator. The trend towards fast fashion means more and more clothing designs are copied and produced quickly in large quantities and cheap quality. So textile waste is likely to increase further.
4: The purchasing capacity has comprehensively increased in India. At the same time, the number of time one garment is owned in India or by a consumer has also decreased.
2: One way to reduce the mountain of textile waste would be to recycle it. But once clothes end up in landfill, together with household waste, they become dirty and stained and unsuitable for further processing. Then there's another problem.
4: These garments or these textiles are heavily blended. More than 50% post-consumer textile waste is blended, not made out of any PUR1 fabric, which is why it is very difficult to recycle, difficult to manage.
2: This textile recovery center in Navi Mumbai is looking to bring change. 200 kgs of old clothes arrive here every day. Special containers have been set up in nearly 150 residential communities, where residents can dispose of their old clothes separately from their household waste. Workers from various local organizations sort the clothes according to quality and material.
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2: The recovery facility began operations in October 2024, giving work to 80 women. They are employed by a non-profit that is a partner in the project. It was the Navi Mumbai Municipal Corporation that set up the recovery center. It remains a key sponsor.
6: कि जो भी कपड़ा वहाँ पे आएगा वो पूरा उसका सर्कुलर प्रोसेस होगा वो लीनियर प्रोसेस नहीं होगा सर्कुलर प्रोसेस की वजह से क्या हो जाएगा जो आया है वो पूरा यूज में आ जाएगा और उससे कुछ इकोनॉमी भी जनरेट हो जाएगी
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2: 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Last year alone, 45 tons of old clothes were upcycled into new products. The recovery center can't yet process all textile waste. Low-quality fabrics from the fast fashion industry in particular are a problem. Waste management experts believe the textile industry itself should be held accountable. This is known as Extended Producer Responsibility, or EPR. India already has laws governing EPR for some types of waste, but not yet for textiles. An EPR policy could also require manufacturers to take back clothes and implement recycling schemes. Sejal Sachdeva doesn't yet have a container in her neighborhood. But more are due to be added soon. It would also help if consumers wore their clothes longer and replaced them less often. But that's another story.
1: Who gets to decide what our future looks like? The people making the money? The people making the rules? The old men in power? Or the younger ones who have to live in the future? The traditionalists or the experimentalists? Think and tell me. Talk to us on social media. I will see you very soon. Until then, keep vibing. Namaskar. And as the Gen Z say, bye.

0: Girls are back. For decades, they were unwanted in India and China. Aborted, abandoned, even sold. A son was an asset. A daughter was a burden. But things are changing. Why are baby girls making a comeback now?
1: Close Up. In 15 minutes.
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1: We uncover facts and rebuild trust. 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

0: This is DW News. These are our top stories. Washington has announced sweeping new sanctions against Iran in a campaign dubbed Operation Economic Outcast. U.S. Treasury Secretary Scott Bessent said it targets Iran's most vital lifelines, including digital assets, tech, gold, aviation, and shipping. The new sanctions are designed to force Iran into concessions, including reopening the Strait of Hormuz. Haiti's transitional government has condemned an overnight gang attack on a town near the capital that left dozens of people dead. Many of the victims were displaced people who had been sheltering in a church in Kenskoff, close to Port-au-Prince. Gang members also set fire to homes before police gained control of the area. Powerful gangs control an estimated 80% of Haiti's capital. Syria's President Ahmed al-Sharaa has thanked U.S. President Donald Trump for his decision to remove Syria from Washington's list of state terror sponsors and relax economic sanctions. Announcing the decision on X, U.S. Secretary of State Marco Rubio said the move unlocks new potential for Syria's economic revitalization and progress.
1: U.S. President Donald Trump has threatened Canada with 50% tariffs on cars, vehicle parts, and steel. It comes after trade talks collapsed last Friday. Now, Canadian Prime Minister Mark Carney walked away from negotiations, saying that Washington was asking for too much. On Monday, the Prime Minister said there are ways to improve trade between his country and the U.S.
2: But an attitude at the negotiation table that Canada is a subsidiary of the United States, the Canadian industry is going to be disadvantaged relative to American industry, that we're going to set up terms so that over time, Canadian industry is going to face constant headwinds. That's not something we're going to accept.
1: Well, a short while ago, I spoke with Martha Hall Findlay. She is director of the School of Public Policy at the University of Calgary. She's also a former member of the Canadian Parliament with Prime Minister Carney's party, the Liberals. I asked her if Canada miscalculated its leverage with the U.S.
3: I don't know if anybody anywhere in the world can count on any kind of leverage in discussions with the United States. From my understanding is that the Canadian negotiators actually felt like they were pretty close to having an arrangement, and that it was Commerce Secretary Howard Lutnick who came in at the last minute and derailed everything. I wasn't there. That's what I understand happened. But let's be honest. I mean, Canada already has a trade deal with the United States and Mexico. It was originally called NAFTA, then USMCA or CUSMA. The president of the United States has negated that deal right from the beginning. So I think we all have to question what a deal is. Mm-hmm. You know, somebody, I think the prime minister said a signature on a deal would be in pencil. Somebody else, a pundit here in Canada, said more like crayon. We're all just hugely frustrated. I mean, the Americans and Canadians have long benefited from these, you know, open trade arrangements. Mm-hmm. Frankly, at this point, our best approach is in Canada, and some of us have been advocating this for a long time. The Americans are our best allies. Maybe not Donald Trump, mm-hmm. but the American businesses and the American consumers that are paying more for significant products like aluminum, raises the cost of a can of beer. They're our best allies, and it's starting to show. People are starting in the United States to protest their own president's tariff approaches.
1: Do Canadians and Canadian lawmakers, do they see it that way as well?

Well, there's obviously a lot of discussion in the country, and some people have different views. Some people have been saying, you know, be tough. Some people have been saying put on retaliatory tariffs, and some, including me, for example, and our group here have been really recommending be calm,

0: are the businesses that will probably be the hurt the most in Canada. So, but then who knows, it won't take long for Americans to object to the costs of these tariffs for themselves.
1: Are you saying then that worst case scenario that you have to maybe bridge the next 2 years, the 2 years that are left in the Trump administration, and with the hope that once President Trump has left the White House, times will get better?
0: I don't know that the concept of 2 years applies to anything with respect to the Trump administration. They do have midterms coming up. I guarantee there are a fair number of people in Donald Trump's party who are starting to get increasingly worried. I think Donald Trump should be worried. So who knows? I mean, that's only a couple of months away. But for Canada, I think that one of the things that's important about all of this that has happened is a bit of a wake-up call. It's really easy to be dependent on the United States. Geographically, they're next door. That's not going to change. You know, language, culture. You know, we've talked about the importance of diversifying to other markets for a long time. This is a wake-up call to make sure that we do everything we can to do that. Not to move away from the United States, but to add leverage of actually being a little bit less dependent.
1: Isn't this a case where free trade and the free market has actually led you down a path that has made you incredibly vulnerable when it comes to the United States?
0: I wouldn't say that, because free trade has been extremely beneficial to both countries, to all three, to Mexico, because, of course, our free trade agreement involves the all three countries. I wouldn't say that it has left us vulnerable. I would say it's been extremely beneficial. And we have to look in the mirror and say, but we still have had lots of other opportunities in other markets that we haven't capitalized on. So it's not an either or. It's an opportunity for us to say, yes, we want to build wherever we can with our American markets, American colleagues. But yes, we also have opportunities to do much more. We are a Pacific nation, after all.
1: So. What are your options? You know, tonight I spoke with some people in earlier programs about the European Union, for example, trying to maybe take up some of the slack that's being created now with the United States possibly falling out of a trade deal. But who are you going to turn to? Europe? China? I mean, your options are maybe limited, and they certainly are not as good as what you've had.
0: Well, I'm not saying we're going to give up on what we have, right? You can't change geography. That's a pretty big market right beside us. But then, on the other hand, we're a pretty big market for 30-plus states. So Ohio exports over 30% to Canada. Michigan, I think, is over 40%. It is the Ohioans, the Michigan folks, who are the ones who are now becoming much more vocal in saying, we don't want these tariffs either. So there's that. In terms of options for Canada, we certainly sell an awful lot to other parts of the world. China's in the agricultural products. But we also have a new pipeline, a new expanded pipeline to the West Coast for oil. A lot of that is going to China. We're talking about building a new one also to the, or expanded capacity to the West Coast, so that we can sell more oil and gas to Asian markets. All of that is very important to us, and it adds. Again, it's not to say it's an either or, but it helps Canada. As anyone in business will say, don't rely on one customer, don't rely on one supplier. Now that we're expanding our access to those other markets, we're already seeing the benefit of pricing for our oil products, for example, has improved. So we need to continue to do both.
1: Okay. Martha Hall Findlay with the University of Calgary. Good getting your insights on this story tonight. We appreciate it. We appreciate your time. Thank you.
0: Oh, my pleasure. Thank you for having me.
1: And our coverage continues now. I'm joined by Canadian Senator Peter Beam. Senator Beam is chair of the Senate Foreign Affairs and International Trade Committee. He's also one of Canada's most experienced diplomats. He's a former ambassador to Germany. Senator, it's good to have you on the program. Let me ask you, you've heard what other people have been saying about this situation. What are we dealing with here? Is this a trade dispute, or is this a relationship crisis?
2: I think it's all of the above. Certainly, in terms of a trade dispute, this was a dispute that was very much of Donald Trump's making. We have a trade agreement. He decided...

0: He did not want to continue with USMCA, or CUSMA as we call it, in its present form. So there have been talks going on with Canada and with our Mexican friends as well, that have not been conclusive by any means. And his latest action was to suggest the imposition of 50% tariff on a range of products of ours as a way of getting us to the table to negotiate something. We negotiated something. It wasn't ideal for us, but probably a pain that we could accept.
1: Mm-hmm.
0: And at the last minute, there were unacceptable requests being made that would threaten our sovereignty, that would threaten the basis of our own nation. So, for example, suggesting that labeling in both English and French would no longer be acceptable for U.S. exporters. That's a red line for us, obviously. We are a bilingual country.
1: Well, Senator,
0: and the others suggest...
1: Let me just ask you, you have dealt directly with Washington many times before. How do you explain that, yeah, that the U.S. would try to tell Canada, yeah, you can sell things to us, but, you know, get rid of the Frances while you're doing it? I mean, where do you think that's coming from?
0: It's coming from two areas, the tremendous nationalism that President Trump and his administration want to project, and that is the MAGA movement as we see it, and also from a position of relative ignorance. A trade deficit is not a subsidy. We are not ripping off the United States. This is mutual benefit for peoples on both sides of the border. Martha Hall Findlay explained that smaller industries, smaller businesses. We've heard from the transportation secretary yesterday that Canada does not have a military. Well, of course it does. We've heard from the commerce secretary that Canada does not have unions. We do have labor unions. We're the 10th or 11th largest economy in the world. We're a friend, a neighbor, and an ally, and we should not be treated this way.
1: Let me ask you, what do many Canadians still not understand about how the United States now views trade, power, and alliances?
0: I think one needs to differentiate between the United States and U.S. Legislators and the administration. The U.S. Power is important, and this new version of the Monroe Doctrine, hemispheric power, seems to be omnipresent and omni-important. On the other hand, there are things that the Americans would like to see us do, that we are in the process of doing, increasing our defense spending, for example, working together in other parts of the world on issues. That's always been there. And what mm-hmm. Canadians cannot understand is this antipathy and disrespect that we are seeing from the very highest levels of the U.S. government.
1: Is this antipathy, is it mutual at this point?
0: I don't think so. I mean, I think we need to differentiate between the administration and Americans. There are cross-border links at the municipal level, at the subnational level, provinces and states. We politicians, we all speak with each other frequently, but there is an administration and a president that has, as we would say in French, an idée fixe as to how he wants to proceed and how he wants to proceed with us. It's going to hurt the U.S. consumer as well, and it might even hurt him in the midterm elections that are coming up.
1: Senator Beam, unfortunately, we are out of time, but I hope that we are able to speak again, and I have a feeling that there will be many reasons to do that. Thank you for your time tonight.
2: उसकी ये बात अभी भी याद है कि उसने बोला था कि यार मेरी मम्मी को बोलना कि वो आपका बेटा मर गया है, अब उसका आप इंतजार ना कीजिएगा और मुझे यहीं पे छोड़ दो, आप जाओ मेरे लिए दुआ करो.
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1: You're 8 seconds old. Born on December 10th, 2025, in northern India. You're a little girl who will be named Lakshmi.

0: You are the first protagonist in our film. ...30,000 girls are born each day in India. That's one every 3 seconds.
1: Shall I give it to her mum? Here's your princess.
2: She's beautiful. And this is your daddy.
3: So cute.
1: Oh, you're very happy in daddy's arms.
3: I really wanted a girl. For us, the goddess Lakshmi has come into our home.
0: Lakshmi, you share your name with a goddess who brings good fortune and prosperity.
4: Daddy.
2: I'm her grandmother, and I'm very happy. She's my only granddaughter. We prayed for a girl, and now God has given her to us. So we're going to celebrate.
0: Their joy over welcoming a little girl into the world has not always been the norm here. In fact, for many, many years, in both India and China, the birth of a girl was often a cause of concern. Boys were preferred instead, and were often spoiled. Millions even made an active decision not to have daughters. In the early 2000s, for every 100 girls born in India, 110 boys were born. In China, the figure was as high as 120. But in recent years, the number of girls has been rising again. Lakshmi in India, Johan and Yula in China. Two happy families and two examples of the comeback being experienced by girls. Lakshmi is growing up in this village located in the plains of the river Ganges.
2: My little sweetie.
0: Every day, her grandmother massages her body with oil warmed in the fire. Three generations of her family live in this modest house.
2: Go on, give her a little kiss.
0: Now aged 61, Sivapati Devi has lived through very different times, when girls were not as desirable as boys.
2: When a daughter is born, the father thinks, oh, a girl. But if it's a son, he realizes, oh, I have a son, a blessing. A son learns things at school and university. Why? Because in the end, he'll get a job and bring money home to his father. A girl doesn't bring money home. She'll get married one day and move in with her in-laws. From the very beginning, she belongs to another household. So why waste money on her?

0: In her family, she was one of six daughters, with only one brother. A cursed family, according to the views of the time. Six girls meant six dowries. Most marriages in India are still arranged, and the bride's family is expected to provide a dowry, often worth a considerable amount.
1: My son was given these cows as a dowry. They were a gift from my daughter-in-law's parents. People might give jewelry or money. Some even give cars worth thousands of rupees.
0: This morning, Lakshmi's mother and grandmother are taking the little girl's three brothers to school, a place they themselves were never allowed to attend.
2: My brothers went to school, but I didn't. I always dreamed of getting an education, but my mother was on her own. How was I supposed to go to school? I had to help her washing dishes, working in the kitchen, doing laundry.
1: Lakshmi will go to this school with her brothers.
3: Hey,

0: I was walking by the river with my animals. That's when I saw some little fingers sticking out over there. I'll show you. It was here. The body was covered in dirt. You could only see the fingers sticking out. I stepped closer and saw the fingertips were moving. Her heart was beating, causing the ground to tremble slightly. Like this. Then she started crying, and I realized she was still alive. That's when I panicked and completely lost it. I ran to get help. It's a girl.
1: They named you Pari, or Little Angel. You were about 10 days old, but you didn't survive your injuries and died in the hospital on September 21st, 2025. That's all we knew about you.
0: What did a baby ever do to deserve being buried alive? If people had such problems, they could have given her away. They should have given her to me. I would have raised her. She came from the earth and returned to the earth.

0: Although the number of infanticides in India has declined considerably, they are still a reality, one that is hard to ignore. It's something Jyoti Chowdhury refuses to accept.
1: So you can see, 9 days, child was killed. I can never get used to these articles.
0: While in the 1970s and 80s, many girls were killed shortly after birth, from the 1990s, the number of female feticides increased instead, with girls specifically being killed before birth through selective abortion.
1: In late 90s and early 2000s, the technology was everywhere. Ultrasound machines were there at small towns also. If I'm determining the sex of my child, I can abort it and nobody will know. So the number

0: became very high as compared to the infanticide.
1: Throughout India, there are disproportionately more men than women. The worst affected districts have fewer than 800 girls for every 1,000 boys. In 1994, the government took action, making it illegal to determine the sex of an unborn child. The police conducted sting operations.
0: And the sting operations were one of the key factors in implementation of the act.
1: Jyoti's aid organization provides pregnant women to help police with these clandestine operations. The goal is to arrest doctors who illegally determine the sex of a fetus. In the 2010s, raids were conducted across the country.
2: 5,000 rupees paid in advance, a pregnant woman as a decoy. An ultrasound machine was confiscated.
1: This footage was filmed by police after they arrested a doctor.
3: This bed is used for conducting the abortions.
1: This doctor was arrested with the equivalent of 300 euros in her hand, 20 times the usual price for an ultrasound.
3: What's this money? Why did you accept it?
1: These efforts and their coverage in the media generated widespread interest across the country. In recent years, significantly more girls have been born and lived past infancy. So the ratio of newborn girls to boys in India is narrowing, thanks also to creative solutions.
4: This is the baby hatch. If someone wants to abandon their unwanted child, they can place it here. As soon as you place a child in the cot, the baby's weight triggers a bell, alerting staff inside. Then they take care of the baby right away.
1: Jyoti doesn't want to encourage anyone to abandon their child, but the baby hatches, located in several Indian states, have saved thousands of girls.
4: For a parent, it can be tough.
0: I'm sorry, I'm getting emotional.
4: It's really tough for a mother to give up her child just like that. Even a miscarriage is hard. But to simply abandon a child after carrying it for 9 months and giving birth to it, to give it up under pressure from the family, that's tough.
1: The babies are taken into care by a government official.
3: This is where the children live. We currently have five. Her name is Sia. She was found in a baby hatch a month ago, placed there anonymously.
4: You are so cute. How old was she when she came here?
3: She was abandoned on the day of her birth. Since then, she's put on weight and is growing well.
1: India is not the only country where the birth of a girl was long considered a misfortune. Families in China, especially in rural areas, also killed girls in order to have a son instead. In the southeastern Putian area, we see a different form of discrimination against women. Many girls here were sold at birth.
5: We're praying to the goddess Mazu.
1: Hu Jinxiang does not know her biological parents. She was sold at birth for 90 yuan, the equivalent of 2 months' wages for a labourer at the time. She has spent her entire life searching for her biological parents, but without success.
5: I pray that I will soon find my parents and my siblings. I miss them.
1: The family that bought her also officially adopted her at the age of 3 months. but very quickly her role became that of a servant. She was essentially a slave.
5: When I was little, I had to work around the house every day. If I didn't work, I was beaten. My adoptive mother beat me every day. Here and here. It was very harsh.
1: In this region alone, tens of thousands of baby girls were sold between the 1960s and the 1990s. It was also a common practice elsewhere in China. This friend of hers was sold too.
4: Most children are adopted right after birth, and sometimes even while still in their mother's womb. This was very common. That's what happened to me. Our parents didn't have enough money to raise their children, and some thought they already had too many girls.
1: Hu Jinxiang's adoptive parents already had children, but they were treated differently.
5: My adoptive mother sent her biological children to school, but not me. She was afraid I'd run away. She had plenty to eat, and so did her son. We only got the leftovers. If I'd been a boy, my life would have turned out very differently.
1: In 1979, a historic decision by the Chinese government made baby girls more undesirable than ever. In response to a steep rise in the birth rate, China introduced the one-child policy. A tragedy for millions of families, especially the most conservative ones, who felt their one child absolutely had to be a boy. The number of selective abortions increased. To this day, it remains a taboo in China. According to a United Nations estimate in 2020, China's missing females number around 70 million. For many men, this has become a problem, especially among the lower income segments of the population. 30-year-old Niu Guan Cheng is a mechanic. He earns less than 1,000 euros a month. His modest salary is not enough to find a wife. He's been alone for 12 long years now. His desire to get married dominates his days. He spends his free time on dating apps. 2 months ago, he even hired a matchmaker.
3: The first girl she introduced me to said I was too tall. She doesn't like guys who are too tall or too stocky, she said. And then we talked about my family background, my income, my job, and at that point she didn't want to talk to me anymore. She said we weren't meant for each other. Honestly, it's been a real downer for me.
1: So, in order to find a partner, Guan Cheng asks his best friend for help. He's already married. The two friends are visiting an amusement park. They're going to see a well-known matchmaker with a reputation for matching couples right away. With nearly 300 million single men, China is the world's largest dating market.
3: Please stand back. Thank you.
1: Wang Po is a well-known figure in Chinese tradition, who functions as a clever and playful matchmaker. It's a fun alternative to dating apps that are often seen as cold and inflexible.
2: You're 26? What job do you do?
3: I'm a master's student.
2: Then come a little closer, my beauties. Oh, how cute. Just look at these girls.
3: All over the country, there are just guys. Now I'm no longer just competing with the boys from my area. It's big pressure.
2: So we have a girl. Now we need a guy over 18.
3: Over here. There are way too many.
1: Luckily,

0: got married early. Lucky for me, I don't have to work hard to find someone.
1: I always thought I was pretty good looking. I never thought there'd be so many handsome guys here. The host hasn't even noticed me. The competition is really tough.
0: Guan Cheng will have to keep looking. According to the UN, in 2020, about 34% of Chinese men in his age group, 25 to 34, were single, compared to only around 19% of women. But China's young men won't always have this problem. Although more boys and girls are still being born in China, the birth rates are now almost balanced again, amazingly. That's partly due to the end of the one-child policy in 2015, but mainly to the country's rapid development and changing attitudes. In China, girls are back. Eleven- and nine-year-old Yuan and Yulu live in Shanghai. None of the neighbors in their building have boys.
2: Off you go, play.
3: Why do I have to practice?
2: If you don't practice, you can't learn to play the piano.
3: I don't want to practice anymore.
2: Give it a try. Just stay in time with the beat.
0: The two young girls in Shanghai are lucky. They can swim, the older one is taking art classes, while the younger one is learning piano. Their parents make sure they're happy and learning something.
2: I think two kids are better than one. That way, the amount of attention they get is automatically divided between them. And now they can play together, so I don't have to keep such a close eye on them.
0: Seventy-four-year-old Zhang Shunli is the grandmother of the two girls.
4: They say older people need muscles, right? Without muscles, you can't stay healthy.
0: The family is from Inner Mongolia. They spend their winter in Shanghai. Over the past few decades, Zhang Shunli has observed how Chinese society has changed.
4: At first, I thought you need at least one boy in every family for the sake of the elderly.
0: For centuries, sons in China always stayed with their parents and took care of them. As a girl, it was your duty to care for your in-laws once you were married.
4: People used to say a girl was like spilled water. Once she was born, it was as if you'd given her to another family, while you could keep a boy and expect to have grandchildren. Today, people often say, it's good to have a girl. You have fewer worries. As they grow up, you notice that girls are more independent. And later on, you don't have to worry about finding them a place to live or anything like that. There's even a joke today. They say girls are like savings accounts, while boys tend to bring more debt. In the end, boys are a greater financial burden.
0: How can outdated views that are unhelpful be changed? Gurvi is just 12 years old, but she plans to be part of the change in India, starting today.
3: When a son is born, people stop having more children. But if it's a girl, they absolutely want another child, to have a boy. They think you need boys to carry on the family line. But why shouldn't I be able to carry on the family line?
0: For Gurvi, it's the final day of campaigning. She hopes to be elected as the head of a girls' council. The initiative aims to bring social change through the younger generation. In the very conservative state of Haryana, men control the village councils. Married women usually cover their heads and faces in the presence of men.
3: I'm running as a candidate. This is my symbol on the ballots. If I win, I'll have a tree planted every time a girl is born. I'll fight against inequality between boys and girls.
0: Everyone between the ages of 11 and 17, both girls and boys, is eligible to vote. The driving force behind this project supporting women is a man.
1: There were 300 votes.
0: A father himself, he recruited these teenage girls, who are the ones most affected by the social inequality, to help fight for the lives of both unborn and baby girls.
1: The gender ratio in our region continues to improve, but it's still not balanced. Abortions still happen, but with these girls' councils, we can really change the situation. Just imagine, every time a girl is born in the village, the council will congratulate her parents. And the winner is?
0: Unfortunately, Gurvi was not successful.
1: Never mind, it's not so bad. Who will be our ambassador instead?
0: Sunil Jaglan has been working since 2010 to change attitudes towards women and girls. He has visited over 3,000 villages and universities. He also talks to pregnant women directly to persuade them not to have a selective abortion. One thing that makes him especially proud, he says that since 2013, more girls than boys have been born in his village of 5,000 residents. Sunil has two daughters himself. They were what inspired the campaign that has made him well known.
1: Nandini and Yachika, come here. Look at these selfies. Do you remember when we took these pictures?
0: In 2015, selfies were all the rage.
2: There I was 8 or 9, and they're 10.
1: My daughter was constantly taking selfies, so I took selfies too and posted them on social media with the hashtag #selfiewithdaughter. I left my phone number and people started sending me selfies too. Then on June 28, 2015, our Prime Minister, Narendra Modi, praised the initiative on a radio show and urged people to take selfies with their daughters. And that's when it went completely viral. Hollywood and Bollywood celebrities all over the world posted selfies with their daughters.
0: In the next 10 years, over 300,000 selfies were posted on Sunil's platform.
1: Those of you with a daughter or granddaughter, no matter what age, come here. I'll show you how to take proper selfies. I feel proud when I see the success of this campaign. We just started in a small village, but today the laughter is spreading everywhere.
0: And today this laughter came to your parents and grandmother Lakshmi. 20 days after your birth, they organize a huge party in your honor, inviting the entire village.
3: She'll call me Grandma. I can hardly wait. We're just delighted to have a granddaughter. Lakshmi, you're a goddess.
1: Of course she'll go to college. I don't know what God has in store for her, but I'd like her to become a civil servant, a doctor, or an engineer.
0: Even in Shanghai, Sunil's campaign is inspiring others to follow suit. China and India, with a combined population of nearly 3 billion people, appear to have understood that humanity has no future without women.

0: They've been tortured, injured, and killed. That's what animal welfare activists suspect has been happening to dogs here in this shelter.
1: How much did you make? How much are you paid to care for each dog?
0: The activists have notified the police.
1: This dog has been injured. It has a big hole in its ear. We suspect dogs have been killed here as well.
0: A lot of money is involved. We'll get to that later. We accompany animal rights activists as they fight to stop the mass killing of dogs in Romania. Some final details before they leave. Animal welfare activist Tudor Ionescu and veterinarian Emma Stratulat have received reports that dogs are being systematically killed at an animal shelter near Bucharest. The shelter has long been under suspicion. Earlier this year, heavily armed police officers conducted a large-scale raid on the premises. A great deal of evidence was seized and prosecutors are investigating. And yet, the activists have been told the dogs are still being killed illegally on a massive scale at the shelter. Today, they plan to follow up on these leads. Since the shelter operator has known the two of them for some time, their friend Claudia will pretend to be interested in adopting a dog and use the opportunity to look around the premises. Claudia is already on her way in another car. For years, Tudor has been watching how this shelter operator treats dogs.
1: A few years ago, Emilia Herescu wrote a memorandum to Parliament stating that stray animals are a plague on society and must be culled.
2: Barbaric, illegal practices to profit as much as possible from public funds.
0: Romania has one of the highest number of stray dogs in the EU, an estimated 500,000, mostly in rural areas. Many dog owners add to the problem by letting their unneutered dogs roam freely. Yet the problem could have been solved long ago through widespread spaying and neutering, as is common elsewhere. Claudia calls. She's inside, but there's no sign of any dead dogs. The clock is ticking. She can't stay at the shelter for long, as her cover might be blown. Finally, she adopts a dog and leaves. The dog's condition is shocking.
2: Oh, you're so thin.
1: Would a veterinarian let that happen?
2: She has a skin condition all over her body, probably mange.
0: By law, dogs must be healthy when placed for adoption. This dog's condition is a red flag. The animal welfare activists confront the shelter operator.
1: How much did you make? How much are you paid to care for each dog?
2: I don't know who you are.
1: But you did come out here to see us.
2: Then I'm leaving.
0: But the shelter operator has known them both for years. Tudor calls the police. There is new evidence that dog remains have been hidden on the property. The police arrive a few minutes later.
1: We've adopted a dog, there in the car, that's been injured. It has a big hole in its ear, and we suspect the bodies of dogs that have been killed are here as well.
0: The police search the grounds. Minutes stretch into hours. We have to wait outside. Suddenly, another car pulls up. It is from the veterinary office, the regulatory agency for dog shelters. The police called them. Apparently, they found what they were looking for. More hours pass. But how big is this issue?
1: According to estimates, over 1 million dogs have been killed since 2001, costing roughly $873 million in public funds. That's almost $1 billion.
0: So, how is it possible that they're making this much money killing massive amounts of stray dogs? Local authorities are legally required to round up stray dogs, and so they often contract private animal shelters. Depending on the contract,

0: Operators receive between 200 and 400 euros per dog taken in for housing, care and spaying or neutering. Many shelters work for several municipalities at once, but some operators barely care for or rehouse the dogs. Instead, they are neglected or killed illegally, which is much cheaper and quickly frees up space for new, lucrative contracts. Back at the animal shelter, the veterinary inspector has finally emerged.
1: There are dead dogs. We're going to do an inventory. We'll hardly be able to take them all. The grounds have been sealed until tomorrow, then we'll decide exactly what to pick up.
0: We've been told that the corpses will be examined to see if they were killed or died of natural causes. The most gruesome case was uncovered by animal rights activists and private investigators in February 2026 at the animal shelter in Suraya. It was the same pattern: government contracts, large sums of money, and an estimated 15,000 dead dogs. A hidden camera captured this horrific footage. The images spread across the country. Thousands took to the streets to demand justice for animals. Animal rights champion Emma Stratulat was on hand too.
2: For years, I've been saying that one day I'd show you what goes on behind these walls and fences.
0: Tudor is involved in most of the animal welfare campaigns. Today, he wants to show us the scope of his daily work. We meet him and his dog Buzelia at a cafe in Bucharest.
1: I can't possibly open all the messages I receive on Facebook, Instagram, and TikTok. 99 messages, 349 requests.
0: Almost every message tells the same story: an injured dog, a suspicion of wrongdoing, a plea for help. Tudor documents the cases, calls the police, and advises politicians. For 4 years, he was a Bucharest city councillor when he worked to end the killing of stray dogs in the capital. Activists document how many stray dogs have been captured, how many contracts have been signed with local governments, and how many dogs have been killed. The data comes exclusively from government agencies. The animal shelter that Tudor and Emma visited has apparently received 2.6 million euros in public funds since 2018. Its mortality rate is 84%. Catalina Mocanu from the Romanian police confirmed that several criminal cases are pending against the operator.
2: For the unlawful and intentional killing of animals, abuse of office, and falsification of documents.
0: The shelter operator declined our request for an interview. When we called her, she said we were liars, like all the media. While the investigation was ongoing, we had been waiting for the report on the found dog carcasses from the veterinary office. And finally, the answer came. All had officially died of natural causes. Even the dog Claudia adopted had been clinically healthy. The activists took the dog to an independent clinic where it was diagnosed with canine coronavirus, a parasitic infection, and giardiasis. It had to be quarantined immediately. We contacted the Romanian Veterinary Chamber, the agency that oversees veterinary practices. Its president, Dr. Viorel Andronie, told us that the law differs between public and private shelters.
3: Current law does not permit the euthanization of stray dogs at private dog shelters.
0: Romanian law does specify prison terms of up to 7 years for animal cruelty. So why are so many dogs still being killed? Tudor meets with Andrei Baciu, an MP with the Liberal Party. He has drafted a bill that aims to completely ban the killing of healthy dogs.
1: There are government agencies that have been turning a blind eye for years. All we would have to do is enforce the law. But where there are vested interests, blackmail, and invisible forces at play,

0: Such things happen.
1: But there is another way to handle the issue. Here, at the Public Adoption Center in Ilfov County near Bucharest, Hilda Tudora, another of Tudor's allies, looks after stray dogs.
2: These are the dogs that take more time and patience. They aren't aggressive dogs, but humans have traumatized them.
1: Many come from private dog shelters. Hilde tries to find them new homes.
2: Every municipality in this country could do what we're doing here, but it isn't happening. And for a very simple reason. The political will isn't there.
1: Hilde's efforts have also given Kara a second chance. The dog was found badly injured. Now she has a family.
2: Someone stabbed her in the head with a pitchfork. Right here where the scar is. And two places on her belly. Animal welfare took her in. And I really wanted to show her that not all people are bad.
1: The alleged abuser has not yet been sentenced, nor have the operators of the dog shelters we reported on. Tudor sees a long line of responsibility.
0: A veterinary office that is in league with animal shelters, certain animal welfare police units that should be doing their job better, a parliament that refuses to pass laws to improve the lives of these creatures, and even prosecutors and judges who turn a blind eye.
1: Years sometimes pass before the offenders are held accountable, if ever. As long as those in power fail to intervene, Romanian taxpayers will continue to unwittingly fund a system that facilitates animal abuse.
3: What the heck happened?
4: The pressure is relentless.
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8: Who builds wins.
3: The clock is now ticking.
6: 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In 30 minutes. People worldwide are asking themselves this question. What do we want our future to look like? Change begins with working together. The future starts with us. So, let's check out the solutions. Global Us. In 90 minutes.

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10: A Tuesday morning in New York, not a cloud in the sky. A few minutes later, the world is different and has never been the same again. 25 years after 9/11.
11: The United States prior to this was very open, but I think 9/11 left us with the feeling that we were kind of an open target, and so everything tightened up.
12: Were we successful after spending a few trillion dollars on the war on terror? And who's winning?
10: The day that changed the world starts September 10th on DW.
13: Canada fires back at the US as the once friendly neighbors inch toward a trade war. Prime Minister Mark Carney is about to announce retaliatory tariffs on US products. And US President Trump says he's thinking about renaming Lake Ontario to Lake America. Plus, media reports say German authorities discovered a third drone involved in the attack on a German airport that supplies Ukraine in early August. Chancellor Friedrich Merz vows those responsible will pay. I'm Gerhard Elfers in Berlin, and this is DW News.

0: Trade relations between the United States and Canada have reached another low, with Canada's Prime Minister Mark Carney pushing back against high U.S. tariffs. He's about to unveil new tariffs on U.S. products. They're in response to Washington's 50% tariffs on a range of Canadian goods. Today, U.S. President Donald Trump also threatened to rename Lake Ontario, which is on the U.S. border to Canada, to Lake America. Trump also wrote that he didn't expect the U.S. to be doing much business with its closest trading partner in the future. The dispute comes after Friday's breakdown in trade talks between the two. Canadian Prime Minister Mark Carney is about to announce Canada's reaction. We will bring you that live as it happens. But first, we have this report.
1: With the threat of a full-blown trade war looming, leaders from both countries have been engaging in a public war of words. Canada's Prime Minister Mark Carney said Ottawa is happy to return to negotiations, but the ball was in Washington's court.
2: When the Americans go to the negotiation table first with the right attitude towards our industries and a true partnership, of course we'll come to the negotiating table.
1: U.S. Vice President J.D. Vance, however, framed the situation in a very different way. He blamed Canada's leaders for the stalled talks.
3: And what happened at the very end is they came in with a bunch of unreasonable last-minute demands. I frankly thought we had a deal. Now,
1: please, have a seat. Then he made what he claimed was a mistake, alluding to President Donald Trump's hopes of having Canada as a 51st state.
3: We have to remember, Canada is a state. Sorry, Freudian slip. That was actually an accident. Canada is a country. As you know,
1: the 50% earlier, President Trump took aim at Canada's Prime Minister Carney and the Premier of Ontario, Doug Ford. In a Truth Social post, Trump said, "Someone should get these clowns to fall in line, or the consequences for Canada will be far worse." Premier Doug Ford didn't mince his words in reply.
4: Well, I can go back and forth with Trump. You know, I'm just not gonna take the bait. This guy's a loser. He's gonna be a loser, and simple as that. We're gonna fight with everything we have.
1: And without any further talks scheduled, fears are growing that a full-scale trade war is becoming more likely, with businesses on both sides of the border expected to suffer.
0: And while we wait for Mark Carney's statement, let's bring in our Washington correspondent, Misha Komandovsky. He is, of course, following that story for us. Misha, how far do you think the Trump administration is prepared to go now with Canada actually upping the stakes?
5: Well, Gerhard, it's always hard to predict with the Trump administration, but certainly the trade fight, or if you will, the trade war between the United States and Canada got worse overnight. Which could make prices go up for Americans. Canada, as we're expecting, may announce new tariffs on U.S. goods today to hit back. And Prime Minister Carney had promised to match the U.S. dollar for dollar after America put 50% tariffs on some Canadian products. We'll see if Ottawa does that or picks more specific targets instead. And yesterday, President Trump went further. He is now threatening 50% tariffs on Canadian cars, on Canadian trucks, and on Canadian steel, too. He says Canada has been ripping off the United States for years. President Trump also says the U.S. doesn't need Canada at all, but almost all of America's important natural gas comes from Canada, and more than half of the crude oil of the U.S. buys from other countries comes from Canada, too. And officials, I have to say, have been trading insults, as we've heard, since these talks broke down last week. President Trump raised the stakes by threatening to rename Lake Ontario into Lake America and by accusing Canada of lying about a key issue in these negotiations. On Truth Social, his own platform, he wrote that the U.S. is seriously considering the name change because it no longer expects to do much business with Ontario.

0: right?
1: Yes, Vice President J.D. Vance told supporters he thought that the U.S. and Canada almost had a deal until Canada showed up with what he called a bunch of unreasonable last-minute demands. And Treasury Secretary Scott Bessent said Trump wants Canada to come back and negotiate in what he called in good faith. He added that the U.S. offered Canada a good deal last week, but Ottawa rejected it. Canadian officials blame U.S. negotiators here, saying Washington made last-minute demands that wrecked the talks. And U.S. Trade Representative Greer says Canadian leaders are the ones at fault. So lots of finger-pointing here, indeed.
0: Mm. Now, a lot of U.S. states depend on trade with a neighbor, Canada. Do you think this will become a big issue in the upcoming midterm elections?
1: Well, it can hurt Republicans in states that sell a lot to Canada, Gerhard. It's Michigan, it's Ohio, it's Wisconsin, Maine, Iowa, and cars and parts cross the border every single day. And new tariffs and the threat of even higher ones on cars give Democrats an easy line here. This is why prices keep going. And in a few close races this November, it can matter. And tariffs, I have to say, remain highly unpopular with Americans. In a July YouGov poll, people were asked whether tariffs imposed by Donald Trump had raised, lowered, or left unchanged the prices they pay. 46% said prices had increased a lot. 26% said they had increased a little. And only 2% said they had decreased a little. Interestingly, Gerhard, the Canadian Prime Minister's approval rating rose here 3 points last week to 60% in the country. And according to the same poll, most Canadians also wanted a tougher stance in the U.S. trade talks just days before those talks collapsed. Again, we're yet to see if Mark Carney is going to announce these retaliatory measures against the United States. And we have to see if those will be dollar-for-dollar ones or more targeted tariffs against the United States.
0: Thank you very much. Misha Komodowska there reporting from Washington. And we are still waiting for Mark Carney to appear at his press conference. As soon as he does, we bring you that a bit later in the program. But first, let's come back to Germany. Here in Berlin, Chancellor Friedrich Merz says his government must continue to enhance national security after German media reported that a third drone carrying explosives was found by investigators near Leipzig's International Airport earlier this month. On the night of August 4, a drone carrying explosive was found near a Ukrainian cargo aircraft, prompting the airport's closure for several hours. A second drone separately collided with a plane that same night, while the third was discovered near the airfield 10 days later. Leipzig-Halle Airport plays a key role in transporting military goods and serves as a base for Ukraine's Antonov Airlines. Now, Merz has spoken of the increasing threat of what Germany calls hybrid attacks. Those include espionage, arson and sabotage, acts just short of a direct military assault.
2: Germany has increasingly found itself in the crosshairs of hybrid attackers. This is demonstrated not least by the August 4th attack at Leipzig Airport. Attackers are increasingly willing, with no scruples, to accept serious property damage and even injuries and deaths.
0: And Simon Young is our political correspondent. Simon, what can you tell us about these unconfirmed reports that we're hearing of a third drone loaded with explosives?
3: Yeah, Gerhard, as you said, these are media reports at the moment, and Chancellor Merz says that the government will tell us more about what it knows soon. But for the moment, these, according to these reports, a drone, remains of a drone, were found on the 14th of August, a short distance west of Leipzig Airport, and this drone was armed with 50 grams of the military high explosive hexagen. Now, that's particularly interesting because it's a different explosive from the one that was found with another drone that was seen to be attacking the Ukrainian Antonov.

0: of transport plane just 10 days earlier. So that does raise the question, it was the same person behind these two incidents? Were these drones made by the same person? It's also worth mentioning, by the way, Gerhard, that another drone that reportedly collided with another transport plane on the 4th of August, no remains of that have yet been found. Some reports suggesting now that that perhaps was a bird strike and maybe there are only two drones. At any rate, there are a lot of questions still around these incidents, and we're assured that the investigation is proceeding at pace.
1: Now, Berlin has accused Moscow of conducting hybrid warfare in Germany before, but has not said Russia is behind the Leipzig drone incidents. A sign that the Merz government is not prepared to risk antagonizing the Kremlin so openly?
0: Well, yeah, I mean, I think there would be little point in making such accusations without strong evidence. Indeed, it could be used by propagandists. Don't forget that there are political parties here in Germany actively campaigning on the idea that Germany's policy against Russia is wrong, and that they say that Germany is not a threat. Well, for his part, Chancellor Merz says that this does show that Germany is facing these hybrid attacks, attacks against computer systems or physical infrastructure as well, and sometimes low-level incidents that are difficult to attribute. And it is clear that the authorities here believe that Russia's covert services are behind at least some of these incidents, which have been growing in number.
1: Mm. Now, has Germany increased its protection against drones?
0: Well, yes, they have. They've stepped up their efforts. They recently opened a drone defence centre, which is coordinating efforts to develop sort of anti-drone technologies, coordinating the police, the armed forces, and so on. It's supposed to sort of boost the development of anti-drone technology, hunting down drones using lasers and, you know, the latest systems. But they're also stepping up the protection of critical infrastructure, such as airports or power plants, because there have been repeated incident sightings of drones which have closed down airports in some cases. And the law has also been changed to make it easier for regional authorities to call, for instance, on the support of the armed forces. Chancellor Merz says whoever was behind these incidents will pay the price, but it's clear Germany needs to do more. Not all German airports yet have the drone detection and defence systems that they might well need.
1: Our political correspondent Simon Young there. Thank you, Simon. A struggling economy, falling approval ratings, and three crucial state elections on the horizon. Germany's government is facing pressure on several fronts. Chancellor Friedrich Merz and his cabinet have gathered in the eastern town of Neu-Hardenberg for their annual retreat. With the far-right AfD hoping to make major gains next month, the government is putting Germany's economic recovery at the center of these talks.
2: Germany can hold its own in global competition, and we can even be a role model. But for that to happen, the government must create the necessary and right conditions. Our country has great potential, and there is absolutely no reason to underestimate ourselves.
1: DW's chief political editor, Michaela Küfner, is covering that cabinet meeting in Neu-Hardenberg for us, and she explained earlier what Merz meant when he said that Germany could even serve as an example.
3: Well, Germany is the third largest economy in the world, and very much in that vein, that's a perspective that the coalition has chosen to take here when looking at that huge challenge of artificial intelligence, where about 10% of US investment alone is being invested in the United States. Germany is way behind that, Europe is behind, and so is Canada. And clearly the message here is that they want to join forces more, that Germany wants

0: to be able to develop its own capabilities, even if it's in the full knowledge that it won't be a question of whether Germany and Europe could take the lead ahead of the US and China, but that a runner-up position in that is also something worth striving for. And the strength that Friedrich Merz sees there is Germany's capabilities when it comes to industrial artificial intelligence. The United States and China dominate across the field when it comes to user applications. But Germany is an industrial country. That's how Friedrich Merz wants it to continue to be an industrial country, which means it also has the data that is needed to develop that kind of artificial intelligence fit for the future and fit to make some profits. That's not the reality, that's the hope in the future. Where he stands right now is where there's a wafer-thin growth of 0.3%. Those figures just came out, 0.1% above what was expected. That's nowhere near what he was hoping to achieve 1.5 years into his chancellorship, but it is at least no longer a downward trend. And here he needs to prove that this can also become a steady development for German growth.
1: Now let's look at the upcoming state elections. Those are more important than just any old regional election, right?
0: They are, because they carry a lot of symbolism, despite the fact that you have less than 3% of the German electorate going to the polls in the state of Saxony-Anhalt coming up in just a couple of days' time. But Saxony-Anhalt is the first German state where the far-right Alternative for Germany can potentially clinch a majority and could potentially be able to form a government for the very first time in German post-war history for a far-right party. There's two more regional elections also coming up in Berlin and also in another East German state, and they will define how far to the right a German electorate is willing to go. And this could have an impact on the stability of Friedrich Merz's government and his very own party, the conservative CDU party, because it's up to every individual regional MP how they decide. And there's reason to be concerned that some conservative MPs could sway in the direction of the far-right Alternative for Germany. And if the conservative MPs help an AfD government come into being, that could become a huge rift and a test for the entire conservative mainstream and Friedrich Merz as a leading figure.
1: That was our chief political editor, Michaela Küfner, there reporting. To Latvia now, where hidden beneath the country's border fence with Belarus, authorities have discovered a tunnel. They believe it was built to smuggle migrants into the European Union. Latvia, Lithuania and Poland accuse Belarus of deliberately creating a threat at the EU's external border as part of a hybrid attack strategy. DW's Yuri Reshetov has this report.
2: Latvia says Belarus is using migration as a tool of hybrid warfare. This narrow hole in the ground is the end of a secret tunnel. The Latvian border guard says 28 migrants used it to cross illegally from Belarus into Latvia. Authorities found them shortly after in the nearby town of Kraslava in eastern Latvia.
3: We used our service dog, came here and showed the place, and our border guard checked all this area and found this tunnel.
2: Most of the men are believed to be from Afghanistan. It's not the first attempt to cross the EU's border underground. Here in the Baltics, authorities believe Belarusian border guards are not just failing to stop this migration, they say it's part of Belarus' hybrid warfare strategy against the West. The border between Latvia and Belarus is 172 kilometers long and is protected by a modern border fence built only a few years ago. Last year, authorities stopped around 12,000 people from crossing illegally. In the first half of this year alone, that number has already reached 10,000. Yeah. Belarus is a close ally of Russia.
4: This has been going on since August 2021. hybrid attacks and the instrumentalization of migration, with migrants being deliberately directed to the border between Latvia and Belarus. At present, it can be said that Latvia has been chosen as the target country.
5: Just a few days ago, Latvian border guards

0: Found another tunnel in Silene, only a few kilometers from here. That tunnel also led from Belarus over there into Latvia on the EU's eastern border. In neighboring Lithuania, border guards recently uncovered 12 illegal tunnels as well. They say 40 irregular migrants were arrested after coming out of the tunnels. The Lithuanian-Belarusian border is even longer, stretching some 700 kilometers. Border guards believe migrants are unlikely to build such tunnels on their own and suspect technical support was involved.
1: So this tunnel is approximately 30 meters and we can say that work some engineers here.
0: But according to authorities, neither Latvia nor Lithuania is the migrants' final destination. Most are trying to reach Western Europe, especially Germany. The goal, Western authorities say, is to destabilize Europe.
2: Now let's bring in Jurij Rešeta. He's the head of our Riga office in Latvia, where DW moved its Moscow bureau after it was shut down by the authorities there. He also filed that earlier report there. Jurij, what more can you tell us about the latest developments?
3: Well, Gerhard, the situation is very fluid, as the border authorities like to put it. What does that mean in practice? You know, if you go to the border, and I've been there several times over the past few months, you hardly see anything happening. You know, it's quiet. The real action happens at night. The fence is equipped with thermal cameras, and those show that every night up to 100 migrants try to cross the border illegally. So some use large ladders that can be placed on both sides of the fence. Others arrive simply with powerful cutting equipment and simply cut through the fence from the Belarusian side. Most of this is captured on camera. So sooner or later, the authorities spot it. The newest method, though, is much more sophisticated. The tunnels discovered so far were dug beneath the border barrier and were carefully concealed. Authorities say the exits can be difficult to spot and require either detection equipment or specifically specially trained dogs. Seismic sensors can detect vibrations in the ground and indicate that the tunnel is being dug. That's something the Lithuanian border guards are already using. So it's really a cat and mouse game that has been going on for the last 5 years.
2: Mm. Now, does these tunnels, do they only point to using immigration as a weapon, or do they also present a military problem?
3: Well, officials say the tunnels appear to be linked to migrant smuggling, although security experts note that any secret cross-border route naturally raises broader security concerns. I would put it on that way. Potentially, the tunnel could also be used, for example, to smuggle weapons or stage provocations. In the context of what many describe as a hybrid war against Europe, soldiers could theoretically enter NATO territories or Russian soldiers through a tunnel like this, right? The exit hole is quite small, but the tunnel itself is actually spacious and well-supported. If such tunnels were used for, let's say, provocations, not with tanks or missiles, but in a way designed to test Europe's and NATO's response, then some difficult questions would arise. What if hostile personnel crossed into NATO territory through a tunnel? Would that be enough to trigger NATO's Article 5, Collective Defense Article? There are a lot of questions and not many clear answers. As for hybrid warfare, illegal migration is already being used as a tool. Poland used to be the main target. Now the focus appears to be shifting towards the Baltic states here.
2: Now, give me an impression. How big is the problem? How many tunnels are there? And will there be more to come?
3: So, I've been discovered so far two tunnels here in Latvia and 12 in Lithuania and neighboring Lithuania. I asked the authorities exactly what they are expecting, and I also asked what they plan to do with these tunnels. Simply filling them in is not so easy, they say, because they run underneath the boarded fence, and the fence itself is equipped with a lot of sensitive technology that extends underground. So the authorities have to be very careful. What is clear is that the tunnel will be sealed off, at least on the Latvian or Lithuanian side. And yes, the border guards expect that more tunnels will be discovered in the future. They didn't provide any further details, partly for security reasons, because they don't want to reveal too much publicly. But I also get an impression, Gerhard, that this underground threat is something relatively new to them, and they are still working out the best way to deal with it.
2: Our correspondent Yuri Rischeta there reporting. Thank you, Yuri. You're watching DW News. Here's a reminder of our top story. Canada is about to impose retaliatory tariffs on U.S. goods after trade talks between the two neighbors have broken down. The new levies are in response to Washington's 50% tariffs on Canadian vehicles and steel. And that's it from me and the news team for now. We'll have a world news update for you at the top of the hour. I'm Gerhard Alfers in Berlin from me and the team. Thanks for watching.

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1: Let's dip in.
0: Let's dip in.
4: Let's dip in.
1: Is Europe about to miss the next industrial revolution?
5: They don't like to talk about it.
1: Who builds wins.
0: The clock is now ticking.
3: The Dip. Next. People worldwide are asking themselves this question. What do we want our future to look like? Change begins with working together. The future starts with us. So, let's check out the solutions. Global Us. In 60 minutes.

0: Maps help us understand the world. We just need to know how to read them. Crises, conflicts, and their histories. Mapped Out brings maps to life and helps you make sense of our world. Mapped Out.
1: German car makers built their success in Europe and found a growth engine in China. But that model is breaking apart. In Europe, weak demand and high costs are piling on the pressure. Volkswagen alone is cutting 100,000 jobs globally and closing factories in Germany. Meanwhile, Germany's carmakers have seen a collapse in market share in China, once a cornerstone of their growth plans. They could go to the US. Mercedes and BMW are investing billions into ramping up their presence there. Is it time for German car companies to abandon China, even turn their focus away from Europe? Is it time for Germany to accept the industry's managed decline? Welcome to The Dip, your podcast for money, power, and consequences. I'm Daniel. And I'm happy to be joined now by Anna-Marie Baesden, who has led coverage of the automotive industry at research firm BMI since 2005, tracking where global car makers

0: Sell, Build and Invest. Anna Marie, thank you very much for taking the time for us today. I want to ask you a kind of personal question first. So if you were to go out today and buy a brand new car, are you just automatically going to buy European, or are you now starting to look at China and Chinese vehicles?
1: It's a good question. We were actually recently considering a new car, and honestly, I don't think we would rule out Chinese brands. You know, we were recently at Goodwood Festival of Speed, a lot of Chinese presence there. They were unveiling some of their new models, and it's clear that they're bringing a lot of value for money. And so, yeah, I certainly wouldn't rule it out.
0: So let's get in kind of at the ground floor here and talk about the German car industry first and the difficulties that it's had. So can you kind of lay out in simple terms, what is the state of the German car industry at the moment? That is, German brands as they operate globally.
1: Yeah, of course, they're facing so many different challenges, really. Here in Europe, you know, sales still haven't got back to pre-pandemic levels. And that means that apart from the financial impact of that, a lot of them are also facing overcapacity issues. We've seen Volkswagen talking about large numbers of redundancies and early retirements as much as possible to cut down their numbers, floated the idea of closures, although there was some pushback on that. So they're dealing with this overcapacity issue. And then you've got China, which is the biggest standalone market for a lot of these brands, where things have completely flipped for them in the last 10 years or so, where, you know, you would have a brand like Volkswagen that led the market with one of its local partners. And now its sales have pretty much halved since 2019. And now the Chinese brands are just dominating that market. And it's very difficult for any foreign brands, let alone German ones. So they're facing all of these issues. They're also, you know, the whole electrification push. A lot of them put billions of euros into this, and now it's not playing out as intended. So a lot of companies are revisiting those plans. So, you know, they're just dealing with so many things all at once.
0: And is there any sort of any light there, any positive, any upside for Volkswagen, BMW, Mercedes, all of these car companies at the moment? Do you see anywhere where they can cling on to some hope?
1: Well, certainly we saw in the earnings results that came out recently for the first half of the year and the second quarter, Europe actually proved to be a bright spot for them. And a lot of that, having just talked about electrification not playing out as expected, a lot of that did actually come from the electrified market. So you had pure battery electric vehicle sales were up by about 40% in Europe, plug-in hybrids up by around 22%. And they were really able to capitalize on that. So that was actually one of the bright spots. Whereas before, you know, China had been one of their big growth engines. So that proved to be positive. And, you know, while we're talking about electrification, even a market like the US, where federal tax breaks were withdrawn in September last year, hybrid demand has really been growing. And so for those car makers, and a lot of them are European, that already have hybrids in the portfolio, or they've changed their strategy to add more hybrids, they're in a really good position to take advantage of that. And again, in recent results, BMW saw its plug-in hybrid sales in the US rise by about 30% last year. So that's a real area of opportunity for them as well.
0: Yeah, and we'll dig into that a bit further as we go. Let's start with China then. What has been the big issue that German car makers have faced in China? Because for a while it was a cornerstone of their growth, and they seem to be doing fantastically well. And then something flipped, whether it was slowly or all of a sudden, it feels quite sudden. What went wrong for them in China?
1: I don't know if it's a case of what went wrong for them or what went right for the Chinese brands,
0: right,
1: in
0: yeah.
1: terms of they got a lot of support from the government. We hear this talked about a lot in Europe because now these Chinese brands are coming and taking a real foothold in Europe as well. But they had a lot of this government support across the whole supply chain. You know, if you look at EVs, for example, it's not just producing the cars. They also dominate a lot of the supply chain right from

0: from the minerals and metals processing for the batteries. And so that as well, the fact that China has moved so quickly towards electric vehicles, that was a real push for them. And now, understandably, with a lot of brand loyalty from the Chinese consumers as well, and the incentives for buying Chinese brands, we've just seen these Chinese brands dominate. And now they're you would have to say they're further advanced in terms of things like battery electric vehicles, software defined vehicles. And now it almost feels like that relationship's flipped, whereas, when VW came in and was partnered with a local partner for knowledge sharing, it's almost going the other way now. We see European brands trying to learn from what those Chinese brands are doing. BMW's partnered with the likes of Huawei and to get more into the tech side and to develop that side. There's really been a flip of who's learning about the market.
1: Yeah, it's a fascinating change. And I think we can think about China in two kinds of ways for these German companies. One is building in China for China, and the other is building in China for export to third markets. So if we just focus on the in China for China aspect of that, should they just essentially give up on that now? Is the race won and the Chinese firms have simply pulled ahead? Should they consider pulling out of the Chinese market altogether, these German companies?
0: I think that would be a real last resort for them, because even though, I talked about how far VW sales have fallen, it's still their largest standalone market. It's still one of their big profit drivers. And I think because they've been there for so long and they've seen what the potential can be if they get it right, they don't necessarily want to lose that. And if anything, we're seeing them doubling down. So you talked about made in China for China. This is becoming a real strategy, focusing on localization, and not just, we're going to use more local supply chain and that kind of thing, but also we're making these models for the Chinese market, for the Chinese consumer. And really trying to implement what they've learned from seeing more of these local models. And so that really seems to underline the fact that they want to be there because it helps them learn more about the market and to try and see what can help them be more competitive. So I think it would be unlikely that we would see them just pull out altogether.
1: But a cynic would say that the market there is kind of stacked against them, and that we've seen the direction that it's going in now, and that China is helping its homegrown companies to do well, and they are doing well. It's not simply fakery. They are actually developing products which people want to buy at a high quality level, and that's the most important thing. That's why you said the German companies are now learning from the Chinese companies. But what do you think their future prospects are in China if we look at the state of play and also just how involved the Chinese government is there at helping that homegrown talent?
0: It's certainly going to be a struggle, but I wouldn't say by any means they can't do it. I think, Volkswagen's already seeing relative success with one of its locally produced models. Audi's seen the same with its new sub brand. It released a whole new brand specifically for China. So I think they are starting to make headway. Whether they can see the same kind of success as the Chinese brands and the same kind of success they saw before, that's maybe a different matter. Because also you have to look at what's going on in the market as a whole, which is sales are slowing down from the pace of growth we've seen previously in China. So that's something that's going to impact everyone. But there are signs that if they can, really tap into what is successful for the local brands, then there's certainly opportunities.
1: Okay, so perhaps some potential still to come in China for the German companies, or at least they've still got hope in it. But turning our attention to the US now, BMW has put $1.7 billion into a South Carolina expansion. Mercedes has announced $7 billion in the US that they're going to invest there by 2030. What does this tell you about the forces that are putting pressure on German car makers in terms of where they decide that they want to expand and build?

0: Yeah, there's certainly a big policy aspect to this. The US tariffs on imported vehicles have certainly made car makers have to stop and think about how they'll continue doing business with the US. And
1: Can
0: for
1: I
0: the
1: just jump on
0: German,
1: that first? So are we saying that a big part of their US sales could be made up by sending cars from the EU that they made in the EU to the US, and now they're going to cut that or cut it more in favor of building in the US? Is that how that shakes out?
0: Well, we started looking at this when the tariffs were implemented. If you look at Porsche, it has smaller volumes than the others, so it may not necessarily be in their interests to start producing in the US. But certainly those brands that already do produce in the US, they're expanding those facilities or adding to them. And really, it's because the those facilities in the US are not just for the US. Some of them are actually global export bases for certain models, particularly the big premium SUVs, which sell well in the US, but they also export them. So there is a business case there for investing in the US, but we would say maybe they've been nudged a little by the policy that's been put in place.
1: Okay, and is there something about the conditions in the US market itself which makes it more attractive, or certainly more attractive at the moment than the difficulties that they're having in the Chinese market?
0: Yes, and I think talking about the fact that they're building premium SUVs, there are always very different kinds of passenger markets. Whereas you had, well, particularly for the mass market manufacturers, the North America is very much light trucks and big SUVs. Whereas if you go 10 years ago back to in Europe, it's more hatchbacks, little city cars. If you were a European mass market brand producing those kinds of cars, they didn't sell as well in the US. But now we've seen this almost global consumer shift towards SUVs, and that has really helped because it means, as well as the premium cars that were already selling well for the likes of BMW and Mercedes, they've always been status symbols in the US. Now they can add these.

0: Ins Court.
1: When the Americans go to the negotiation table first with the right attitude towards our industries and a true partnership, of course we'll come to the negotiating table.
0: US Vice President J.D. Vance, however, framed the situation in a very different

broader gauge, making them incompatible with the standard gauge rail lines in Western Europe. That means trains to or from Moldova have to undergo a complex change of wheels, as seen at this station near the Romanian border.

0: talks between the two countries.
1: With the threat of a full-blown trade war looming, leaders from both countries have been engaging in a public war of words. Canada's Prime Minister Mark Carney said Ottawa is happy to return to negotiations, but the ball was in Washington's court. In a very different way. He blamed Canada's leaders for the stalled talks.
2: And what happened at the very

0: will lose. I don't think it's possible to say which will lose more, but certainly both sides will lose. If this starts to affect the supply chains are feeding the automotive sector in both the US and Canada, then the winners, frankly, will be China, Japan, and other countries outside of the region who export to the region.
1: Mm, that's an interesting point. Now, Mark Carney seems not at all reluctant to get into

0: forget some of Canada's bigger demands as well, start talking about energy pipelines again, which was one of the subjects where the two could have agreed. And, you know, it wouldn't, it really not be on the bounds of possibility that in a week's time, we go to a deal and we wonder what all the fuss is about. Equally, that could take several months. This is this is Trump world, but a deal is not that difficult to see.
1: And it has happened before. Now let's zoom out a little to get a view of the bigger picture. A possible full-blown trade war with Canada and the US trying to impose massive sanctions on anyone trading with Iran. If we look at this,
0: I don't think it's a matter of global tariff wars. Clearly, global trade is under strain. Governments are putting restrictions on, but equally, businesses are working around those restrictions. And we're not actually seeing a fall in global trade volumes that you might expect from these kind of actions. And that should tell its own story, really, that governments are struggling, actually, to control trade. Even President Trump is struggling to control U.S. trade. So I think that reports of the death of globalization are somewhat exaggerated. I think it is still in pretty rude health, global trade. Equally, there are going to be continued tensions, and I would expect various flare-ups to continue. It's not just about the U.S. It's obviously also about the rise of China. It's about the EU's new position in the world. So I think it's certainly not going to be a period of calm in world trade. But equally, I don't think that the whole system is going to fall apart either. I think that what we've seen in the last couple of years is a lot of strain being put onto the system, and it has survived.
1: David Hennig, director of the UK Trade Policy Project. Thank you very much, David. German Chancellor Friedrich Merz says his government must continue to enhance national security after German media reported that a third drone carrying explosives was found by investigators near Leipzig's international airport earlier this month. On the night of August 4th, a drone carrying explosives was found near a Ukrainian cargo aircraft, prompting the airport's closure for several hours. A second drone separately collided with a plane that same night, while the third was discovered near the airfield 10 days later. Leipzig-Halle Airport plays a key role in transporting military goods and serves as a base for Ukraine's Antonov Airlines. Merz has spoken of the increasing threat of what Germany calls hybrid attacks. Those include espionage, arson and sabotage, all acts short of a direct military assault.
2: Germany has increasingly found itself in the crosshairs of hybrid attackers. This is demonstrated not least by the August 4th attack at Leipzig Airport. Attackers are increasingly willing, with no scruples, to accept serious property damage and even injuries and deaths.
1: NTW's political correspondent Simon Young told me more on those reports that investigators discovered another drone laden with explosives.
3: Yeah, Gerhard, as you said, these are media reports at the moment, and Chancellor Merz says that the government will tell us more about what it knows soon. But for the moment, these, according to these reports, a drone, remains of a drone, were found on the 14th of August, a short distance west of Leipzig Airport. And this drone was armed with 50 grams of the military high explosive hexagen. Now, that's particularly interesting because it's a different explosive from the one that was found with another drone that was seen to be attacking the Ukrainian Antonov transport plane just 10 days earlier. So that does raise the question, it was the same person

0: just 10 days earlier. So that does raise the question, it was the same person behind these two incidents? Were these drones made by the same person? It's also worth mentioning, by the way, Gerhard, that another drone that reportedly collided with another transport plane on the 4th of August, no remains of that have yet been found. Some reports suggesting now that that perhaps was a bird strike and maybe there are only two drones. At any rate, there are a lot of questions still around these incidents, and we're assured that the investigation is proceeding at pace.
1: Now, Berlin has accused Moscow of conducting hybrid warfare in Germany before, but has not said Russia is behind the Leipzig drone incidents. A sign that the Merz government is not prepared to risk antagonizing the Kremlin so openly?
0: Well, yeah, I mean, I think there would be little point in making such accusations without strong evidence. Indeed, it could be used by propagandists. Don't forget that there are political parties here in Germany actively campaigning on the idea that Germany's policy against Russia is wrong, and that they say that Germany is not a threat. Well, for his part, Chancellor Merz says that this does show that Germany is facing these hybrid attacks, attacks against computer systems or physical infrastructure as well, and sometimes low-level incidents that are difficult to attribute. And it is clear that the authorities here believe that Russia's covert services are behind at least some of these incidents, which have been growing in number.
1: Mm. Now, has Germany increased its protection against drones?
0: Well, yes, they have. They've stepped up their efforts. They recently opened a drone defence centre, which is coordinating efforts to develop sort of anti-drone technologies, coordinating the police and the armed forces and so on. It's supposed to sort of boost the development of anti-drone technology, hunting down drones using lasers and, you know, the latest systems. But they're also stepping up the protection of critical infrastructure, such as airports or power plants, because there have been repeated incident sightings of drones which have closed down airports in some cases. The law has also been changed to make it easier for regional authorities to call, for instance, on the support of the armed forces. Chancellor Merz says whoever was behind these incidents will pay the price, but it's clear Germany needs to do more. Not all German airports yet have the drone detection and defence systems that they might well need.
1: Our political correspondent Simon Young there. Thank you, Simon. Before we carry on with politics, we have some breaking news for you. The legendary singer-songwriter and country music icon Dolly Parton has died. She was 80 years old. The singer was known for hits including Jolene and I Will Always Love You. Parton's career spanned decades and included Grammy wins, film roles, and later in life, a musical inspired by her life. Beyond the stage, her generosity transformed countless lives through her imagination library, which gifted more than 200 million books to children around the world. And now back to German politics. A struggling economy, falling approval ratings, and three crucial state elections on the horizon. Germany's government is facing pressure on several fronts. Chancellor Friedrich Merz and his cabinet have gathered in the eastern town of Neu-Hardenberg for their annual retreat. With the far-right AfD hoping to make major gains next month, the government is putting Germany's economic recovery at the center of these talks.
2: Germany can hold its own in global competition. And we can even be a role model. But for that to happen, the government must create the necessary and right conditions. Our country has great potential, and there is absolutely no reason to underestimate ourselves.

0: NTW's chief political editor, Michaela Küfner, is covering that cabinet meeting for us, and she explained to me earlier what Merz meant when he said Germany can handle global competition and could even serve as an example.
1: Well, Germany is the third largest economy in the world, and very much in that vein, that's a perspective that the coalition has chosen to take here when looking at that huge challenge of artificial intelligence, where about 10% of US investment alone is being invested in the United States. Germany is way behind that, Europe is behind, and so is Canada. And clearly the message here is that they want to join forces more, that Germany wants to be able to develop its own capabilities, even if it's in the full knowledge that it won't be a question of whether Germany and Europe could take the lead ahead of the US and China, but that a runner-up position in that is also something worth striving for. And the strength that Friedrich Merz sees there is Germany's capabilities when it comes to industrial artificial intelligence. The United States and China dominate across the field when it comes to user applications, but Germany is an industrial country. That's how Friedrich Merz wants it to continue to be an industrial country, which means it also has the data that is needed to develop that kind of artificial intelligence fit for the future and fit to make some profits. That's not the reality, that's the hope in the future. Where he stands right now is where there's a wafer-thin growth of 0.3%. Those figures just came out, 0.1% above what was expected. That's nowhere near what he was hoping to achieve 1.5 years into his chancellorship, but it is at least no longer a downward trend. And here he needs to prove that this can also become a steady development for German growth.
0: Michaela Küfner reporting there. A rare tornado has struck a village in southern France, injuring dozens of people while tossing vehicles and ripping roofs apart. Rescue teams are continuing to search through ruined homes while authorities are finding housing for displaced residents.
2: Nature's destructive force on display. The twister swept through the odd region on Monday, wreaking havoc. In the village of Pommard, some 300 homes were damaged. Some people lost everything.
3: We literally fled. It was right on top of us. Our survival instinct told us we had to leave. Otherwise, I think we would have died. And you see, there's nothing left. Everything is crushed, destroyed.
4: I felt like we were at war. We were lying under the table. There was nothing else we could do. I'm the chef at the restaurant you can see over there. Well, there's no restaurant left now. The grocery store is gone too. It's a real disaster.
2: The frightening sight caught on camera by residents moments before disaster struck. It's a weather phenomenon more commonly associated with the American Midwest. Authorities say the tornado's intensity was rare for the south of France. All residents can do now is start the cleanup and rebuild. But for some, their belongings have been scattered.
3: This is a corrugated iron garage that belongs to my neighbor, who lives over there.
2: A community hall has been converted into a temporary shelter for those who need it. By early Tuesday, more than 7,000 households across the region were without power.
0: To Latvia now, where hidden beneath the country's border fence with Belarus, authorities have discovered a tunnel. They believe it was built to smuggle migrants into the European Union.
5: Latvia says Belarus is using migration as a tool of hybrid warfare.
6: This narrow hole in the ground is the end of a secret tunnel. The Latvian border guard says 28 migrants used it to cross illegally from Belarus into Latvia.
5: Authorities found them shortly after in the nearby town of Kraslava in eastern Latvia.
7: We used our service dog, came here and showed the place, and our border guard checked all this area and found this tunnel.
5: Most of the men are believed to be from Afghanistan. It's not the first attempt to cross the EU's border underground.
6: Here in the Baltics, authorities believe Belarusian border guards are not just failing to stop this migration, they say it's part of Belarus' hybrid warfare strategy against the West.
5: The border between Latvia and Belarus is 172 kilometers long and is protected by a modern border fence built only a few years ago. Last year, authorities stopped around 12,000 people from crossing illegally. In the first half of this year alone, that number has already reached 10,000. Yeah, yeah. Belarus is a close ally of Russia.
8: This has been going on since August 2021. Hybrid attacks and the instrumentalization of migration, with migrants being deliberately directed to the border between Latvia and Belarus. At present, it can be said that Latvia has been chosen as the target country.
5: Just a few days ago, Latvian border guards found another tunnel in Silene, only a few kilometers from here. That tunnel also led from Belarus over there into Latvia on the EU's eastern border. In neighboring Lithuania, border guards recently uncovered 12 illegal tunnels as well. They say 40 irregular migrants were arrested after coming out of the tunnels. The Lithuanian-Belarusian border is even longer, stretching some 700 kilometers. Border guards believe migrants are unlikely to build such tunnels on their own and suspect technical support was involved.
7: So this tunnel is approximately 30 meters. And we can say that work some engineers here.
5: But according to authorities, neither Latvia nor Lithuania is the migrants' final destination. Most are trying to reach Western Europe, especially Germany. The goal, Western authorities say, is to destabilize Europe.
0: Our correspondent Yuri Reshetto filed that report for us, and he told me more about what's happening on Latvia's border with Belarus.
9: Well, Gerhard, the situation is very fluid, as the border authorities like to put it. What does that mean in practice? You know, if you go to the border, and I've been there several times over the past few months, you hardly see anything happening. You know, it's quiet. The real action happens at night. The fence is equipped with thermal cameras, and those show that every night up to 100 migrants try to cross the border illegally. So some use large ladders that can be placed on both sides of the fence. Others arrive simply with powerful cutting equipment and simply cut through the fence from the Belarusian side. Most of this is captured on camera, so sooner or later the authorities spot it. The newest method, though, is much more sophisticated. The tunnels discovered so far were dug beneath the border barrier and were carefully concealed. Authorities say the exits can be difficult to spot and require either detection equipment or specifically specially trained dogs. Seismic sensors can detect vibrations in the ground and indicate that the tunnel is being dug. That's something the Lithuanian border guards are already using. So it's really a cat and mouse game that has been going on for the last 5 years.
0: Mm. Now, does these tunnels, do they only point to using immigration as a weapon, or do they also present a military problem?
9: Well, officials say the tunnels appear to be linked to migrant smuggling, although security experts note that any secret cross-border route naturally raises broader security concerns. I would put it on that way. Potentially, the tunnel could also be used, for example, to smuggle weapons or stage provocations. In the context of what many describe as a hybrid war against Europe, soldiers could theoretically enter NATO territories or Russian soldiers through a tunnel like this, right? The exit hole is quite small, but the tunnel itself is actually spacious and well supported. If such tunnels were used for, let's say, provocations, not with tanks or missiles, but in a way designed to test Europe's and NATO's response, then some difficult questions would arise. What if hostile personnel crossed into NATO territory through a tunnel? Would that be enough to trigger NATO's Article 5, collective defense article? There are a lot of questions and not many clear answers. As for hybrid warfare, illegal migration is already being used as a tool. Poland used to be the main target. Now the focus appears to be shifting towards the Baltic states here.
0: Yuri Reshetto there reporting. And that's it from me and the news team for now. There'll be an update at the top of the hour. I'm Gerhard Elfers. Thanks for watching.

0: From Nigeria to Ethiopia and Kenya, there's no shortage of sun. Yet electricity is expensive, and often, it's just gone. Solar power could supply millions of homes across Africa and stop the constant power outages. So what's holding solar back?
1: Eco Africa. Next. Simulating the sun. Building mega batteries. Using microorganisms. The energy revolution is generating an explosion of ideas. Researchers reveal which concepts are already electrifying and which ones are still science fiction.
2: Tomorrow, today, in 60 minutes.

0: Can you guess what old car tires have to do with steel production? Here's a hint.
1: Not a bad bunny.
0: Transforming Business delivers answers in a nutshell. Figure out what's the real New Deal and what's just greenwashing. 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
2: This is Shadows of German Colonialism.
0: These podcasts and videos shed light on a dark history, the devastating colonial horrors inflicted by Germany across Africa.
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0: What is the legacy of this widespread racist oppression today?
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4: Welcome to our 500th show. 500 shows, thousands of ideas helping shape a better future. Now, we would have had some fireworks to mark the occasion, but as we know, they're not exactly sustainable. Instead, we've got a deep dive into a topic that is close to our hearts. It's an important Pan-African subject. What could it be? Okay, I'll tell you. It's solar energy.
5: More and more, Africa is turning to the sun in the race to find new ways to meet the energy demands of today. But turning that potential into actual progress is not always easy. We'll visit three countries to see how they're navigating the opportunities, challenges, and choices shaping the future of solar energy on the continent. And we start right here in Nigeria.
6: It happens almost every day. Just as he sits down to work, the power goes out. He asked to remain anonymous, fearing problems with his landlord.
7: Some period, straight 3 days, no light at all. 1 week, no light at all. So in the middle of the night, you hear the children crying because they are sweating.
6: Nigeria's unreliable power supply affects millions of people. Diesel generators are expensive, so why not simply switch to solar? This Lagos resident was tired of the constant power cuts, so he decided to generate his own electricity.
7: So I just got solar panels, they're outside, and only for me to just courtesy to inform my landlord that I have solar panels, I want to install them. And he said he doesn't allow that in his house.
6: Because as solar installations spread, concerns about safety are growing too. Fearing fires like this, many landlords in Nigeria are reluctant to allow solar installations on their properties. A series of videos circulating online have added to those fears.

0: But why do some solar systems catch fire?
1: You know, what you are witnessing, that you see that fire, is most likely from a substandard panel. Look at this one, it's wiring. This is purely wiring and substandard products. You know, the fire is starting from the solar charge controller. Now, this one is from the panel.
0: According to experts, the problem is often not the solar technology itself. Many fires are caused by poor quality components, faulty wiring, and poor installation. Demand is growing faster than the number of certified technicians, and substandard equipment continues to flood the market. So, is solar failing to solve Africa's energy crisis? Let's go to the other side of the continent to look for answers. In southern Ethiopia, 552 farmers are harvesting fresh vegetables. The pumps bringing groundwater for the fields are powered by solar panels. A first in a country where 45% of the population still lacks access to electricity. Until now, farmers in Dore Bafano in southern Ethiopia mainly grew maize and sorghum. But thanks to this solar project, low-cost irrigation throughout the year means they can try new crops, an idea that appeals especially to young farmers, such as Daniel Milkis.
2: በሶላር ደግሞ 37500 ኮን ምን ካፍለው ማለት ነው እሱ ደግሞ ወጪ የቀነሰን ደግሞ ምንድነው አሁን ይሄ ዛ የሰራን ያለው ደግሞ ለኛ የቢቢሲ ወጪ የለም የጀነሬተር ዘይት መቀየራ ምናምን ችግር የለም ዋቀጥታ ይለቀቃን ከዛ በኋላ በነጻ እየሰራን ነው ማለት ነው ተጠቃሚ ሆነናል ማለት ነው
0: The government built this solar system to supply power to farmers who contribute modest service fees to help keep it running. Ethiopia relies heavily on low-cost hydropower from the Nile River. But that electricity mainly benefits people and businesses connected to the national grid. So how can the country reach its roughly 17 million smallholder farmers, who produce around 90% of Ethiopia's food? The government is now trying to diversify the country's energy supply. And it wants more of the solar industry to remain inside Ethiopia. Five major Asian manufacturers have agreed to build solar factories in the country.
3: It's a targeted operation. That's why they are currently operating in Ethiopia. Almost 80% of this total population currently lives in the rural part of the country. So reaching out the electricity to this rural community is time consuming as well as costly. So. The plan is to produce those solar cells and panels here in Ethiopia and create a community of off-grid society.
0: Local production could make solar cheaper, but cheaper technology does not always mean cheaper electricity, as our next talk shows. Most of Kenya's electricity comes from renewable sources led by geothermal power. Yet, its electricity is among Africa's most expensive. 1 kilowatt-hour costs around 20 euro cents, roughly 36 times the price in neighboring Ethiopia. Those high prices have created opportunities for a new generation of solar businesses. Kenyan startup SokoFresh provides solar-powered storage for farmers. Its cold rooms are essentially 6 meter containers with solar panels on top. Farmer Yvonne Anyonyi grows herbs for the European market. They have to arrive fresh, otherwise their value quickly drops.
4: The region where I'm operating, it's so hot. So there's a lot of sunshine. So, I mean, instead of letting it go to waste, why don't we harvest it and be able to come up with a lot of production?
0: She now grows more than 20 herbs, including thyme, mint, and rosemary. Kenya loses up to 40% of its food between farm and plate. Cooling, poor storage and transport are main reasons. SokoFresh now works with more than 20,000 farmers across Kenya, Madagascar and the Seychelles. Kenya is becoming a big solar market and attracting some major industry players. Multinational Sun King has opened a factory producing devices like solar-powered TVs and lights and offers repairing services. One of its most popular products is an off-grid solar system that powers lights and charges devices in homes and small businesses. The company says it has sold 7.3 million solar kits in Kenya and ships around 200,000 solar-powered televisions each year. James Kimani is among those who embraced the technology. He left the national grid and has relied on solar ever since.
5: This is my sixth month without paying anything, and I have constant supply of solar lighting, natumia TV throughout. Even in the cold weather, I'm still using daily, and I'm very comfortable with it. I'm very happy.
0: And it's not only households making the switch. Thika Cloth Mills, one of Kenya's oldest textile factories, is planning a major solar expansion that will cut its monthly electricity bill by over a third.
6: So our bill would have been like 12 million a month. Because of putting in the solar, we have managed to contain that bill to 8.5 million a month.
0: For Kenya's struggling textile industry, savings like this can make it easier to compete with cheap imports from Asia. The installation was financed by REF Energy, an Nairobi company funding large-scale solar solutions.
7: Finance is not optional. Finance is so important for the solar industry to grow, to unlock the solar potential. The cost of capital is 3 to 7 times more in Africa, and only 3% of solar financing actually gets to Africa. Kenya has potential for 15 gigawatts of solar, but it can only unlock that potential if we can source financing at better, smarter, cheaper rates.
0: Africa has enormous solar potential, but receives only a tiny share of global solar investment. Unlocking that potential will require one thing Sunshine cannot provide: affordable finance. Back in Nigeria, one question remains. Who makes sure solar systems are installed safely? That responsibility lies with the Nigerian Electricity Management Services Agency, NEMSA.
8: Part of what NEMSA does is certified electrical personnel. The installer is to inform NEMSA that I'm done with this. Please, could you come and certify? So NEMSA will come. If NEMSA is called, NEMSA will come. Then we'll carry out inspection and test.
0: But experts say enforcement remains weak. Poor data sharing, limited funding, and the continued use of uncertified electricians make it difficult to stop dangerous installations.
8: We are trying to do a public awareness to let people know that before you call an installer, that they have NEMSA certification, so that we can do a follow-up and get to the root of the issue. Solar is safe, but it now depends on how it is installed and how it is utilized.
0: But safe installation is only one part of the equation. As Nigeria's solar market grows, so will its waste. What happens when millions of panels, batteries, and other electronic components reach the end of their lives? Nigeria has strong demand for affordable electronics, but many components must still be imported. Quadloop is trying a different approach, turning electronic waste into solar lanterns. Old laptop batteries, wires, screws, and discarded screens get a second life instead of becoming an environmental hazard.
9: We source this battery as a waste product. Then we now recharge it, then select those ones that are good to repurpose it for our own products. This one, we put it in a machine that will convert it into this particular shape. So this now serves as the cover for our own lamp. So at the end of the day, we have something like this.
0: Africa's solar boom is about more than generating electricity. From irrigation in Ethiopia to cooling crops in Kenya and recycling e-waste in Nigeria, Africa saw its fastest solar growth yet in 2025. But the next phase will depend on more than sunshine. Quality equipment, trained technicians, affordable finance, and proper recycling.

0: will determine whether this boom can last. But with those elements in place, solar could help build a cleaner and more resilient energy future.
1: Now for something else you can do with sunshine. You can bake bread. But baking is one of humanity's oldest skills. But in Lesotho, one man is doing it in ways that look more science fiction than Stone Age. And best of all, he can keep his business running even if there's a power failure.
2: Karobo Motsumai is creating something truly special. Bread baked entirely with the power of the sun. It's not made with a regular oven, not even solar panels. Instead, he uses this curved mirror. It's a solar parabolic cooker. The mirror bundles the sun's heat and reflects it on an iron tube which absorbs it. Inside the solar cooker's tube, temperatures can go as high as 400 degrees Celsius. The mirror needs to be adjusted frequently to follow the sun. And if it's done correctly, the cooker is very efficient. On a sunny day, Karobo bakes over 20 loaves of bread. He also uses a solar oven to cook things. A simple insulated box with a mirror directing sunlight and trapping heat inside, producing temperatures of around 150 degrees. Lesotho is blessed with over 300 days of sunshine a year. And in poor weather, Karobo can still use his stove indoors. During his training and studies, the innovative baker specialised in food science and solar technology, skills he now brings together in a unique way.
3: I love cooking, that's the first thing. And the other thing why I choose solar is because now the world is shifting to the power of solar technology, because I wanted to take part and contribute in helping the world to shift to renewable energy.
2: Around the world, up to 2.3 billion people still lack access to modern or clean cooking options and rely on wood, kerosene or coal as cooking fuels. But firewood and charcoal can accelerate deforestation, and when they are burned, they release soot, CO2 and other greenhouse gases, which contribute to global warming. And there's a huge health risk too. The WHO estimates that 3 to 4 million people die prematurely each year from the effects of air pollution from indoor cooking. The Walker Solar Bakery has been running since 2023 and business is thriving. Just 2 years after opening, Karobo Motsumai won Lesotho's Young Entrepreneur of the Year award.
3: I wanted to make something for myself. And I was passionate about starting the business. That's why I started Solar Bakery. I didn't have enough capital to start a bakery. So I used my skills to make this kind of machines to make my bakery work, and again to come up with a different way of doing business.
2: Over 40% of the population of Lesotho are aged 15 to 35. And according to the World Bank, 1 in 4 are unemployed. Now Karobo has started training others to become solar bakers too, his bid to help reduce the country's unemployment levels. Karobo Matsumai's solar bakery not only creates new jobs, it shows how a simple technology can cut emissions, save money, and reduce toxic air pollution without the end product losing any of its much-treasured flavor.
4: From one inventor to another, we are heading to Tanzania for the next report. Masoud Kimpanya has made a huge name for himself in the country and beyond with his political cartoons and journalism. Now he has decided to do his bit towards fixing traffic pollution in his country with another handmade project.
5: This is Tanzania's first hand-built and domestically designed electric vehicle. Tired of soaring fuel prices and worsening air pollution, political cartoonist Masoud Kimpanya decided to act. He is known in Tanzania for his sharp pen and often car-themed cartoons, but now he's also known for designing cars. Masoud Kimpanya spent 11 months engineering and hand-building a compact electric pickup truck in a small workshop. The vehicle is tailored for low-income traders and delivery people who need affordable urban transport.

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1: Mwanzo nilikuwa natumia lisi kwa siku kuweka petroli zaidi ya 50 kwa sababu biashara yangu ni ya kutembeza ya kufanya delivery. 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Na kwa nimemaliza kazi yangu ya siku nzima.
0: The range of the car is up to 160 kilometers with a fully charged battery. And the inventor says this home designed truck is much cheaper than buying a comparable imported EV. There are over 5,000 electric vehicles like this three-wheeler on Tanzania's roads. That's the highest in East Africa. But there's still no public charging network. Most owners rely on standard home sockets, a challenge in a country where scheduled outages of power for maintenance still occur. Masud Kipanya is working on new designs. His next model is already under construction, and others keep coming in. There's even interest from Kenyan President William Ruto and the Kingdom of Eswatini. But the inventor has a bigger goal: make EVs accessible to everyone.
2: Wao wanataka kuangalia wanakwenda kuokoa nini kiuchumi. Umeelewa? Kwa sisi lengo lao tunalitimiza, lakini wakati huo tunalitimiza lengo la kampeni kubwa ya kidunia.
3: You might be surprised to hear how this guy here is helping out the water over there. Now, it is stopping riverbanks from eroding, improving water quality, and providing shade that keeps marine life healthy. And that's not even all, because protecting water often starts on land. We travel to Burundi next to see how communities are working to restore and protect these vital ecosystems.
0: For the fishermen of Lake Nakitamo, heading out onto the water every day is a worthwhile experience again. 20 years ago, fish stocks had dwindled to critically low levels, but are now gradually recovering. But what had happened? Why had the fish disappeared in the first place? 20 years ago, Lake Nakitamo was on the verge of drying up completely, just like nearby Lake Gakamirinda. Together, they form part of a vast wetland on the Burundi-Rwanda border, comprising 8 lakes in total and an array of swamps. But overfishing, deforestation, and other human activity had led to a decline in biodiversity here. The Sitatunga antelope is now under threat, as is the hippopotamus. Burundi is working to protect this fragile ecosystem, because once one lake starts to dry up, its neighbors will also be in danger.
4: The lake is also interconnected. When the lake Gakamirinda connaissait un problème et d'autres alissements, on s'attendait à ce que les autres lacs tout autour aussi connaissent le même problème, mais oui, on est intervenu rapidement. Pour le moment, le lac s'est établi.
0: The area taking in the lakes is home to around 45,000 people whose livelihoods depend on both fishing and farming. Their fields used to extend right up to the water. Until 20 or so years ago, they would divert water directly to irrigate their fields during dry spells, effectively draining the lakes. Glorious Mukamwiza was among the farmers who used to grow crops on the shores of Lake Nakitamo. She now farms higher up on Gikoma Hill. During the current dry season, she's left her fields to help plant trees on the edge of Lake Gakamirinda. It's part of a program run by the NGO Inadis Formation Burundi to help restore and protect the lakes. According to the NGO, over 640,000 trees have been planted by the two lakes since 2005. Belonging to one particular tropical species, its scientific name is a bit complicated: Eschinomine elafroxylon. But in Burundi, it is known as Umirera. The saplings are actually cuttings from the tree's

0: branches.
1: Uyu murera uyu murera nibwo buzima bw'izofi kuko niho zivyarira none mu gihe maternité twozikuraho abavyeyi mumva bo kwarama none ntimumva ko nifi maternité yazo ari hajya muri munsi urya murera.
2: The aim is to replicate the success seen here with other lakes, like Lake Rewu, the largest of the 8 protected lakes. The island of Ruyoka is next stop for the NGO. People settled here over 40 years ago, long before the lake became a protected area. Today, around 50 families live on the island, and that number is growing. In an effort to preserve the lake's ecosystem, in 2010, the environmental authorities offered residents fields on the mainland. But just 5 years later, they came back. Leaving their homes and fertile land for an uncertain future is a heavy price to pay. But there is another way. Around 2 smaller lakes, the NGO is helping farmers protect those ecosystems without abandoning their livelihoods.
3: Bari hejuru y'imetero 50 zubahirijwe kandi zikingiye ziriko na karimbi kacurana na desformation y'u Burundi mu ntumbero z'ukwereka umwene gihugu na leta higarukiriza.
2: Some farmers like Bernard Witonse took up the option of being assigned livestock as well. He's also been given training on how to make compost from crop residues and animal manure, which he uses as fertilizer and to keep the soil moist during the dry season. Residents say the changes have improved their livelihoods and helped nature recover too.
4: Ico gihe twararoba tukabura urufi kuko ica mbere ntaho zagira zinyegeza canke zibyarira bo hama rero mugabo zirafise aho zibyarira impera urabibona zirafise urabona ko zifise nibyo z'inyoni ziratamase urebye hirya no hino aho kumirira urabona ko hari inyoni rero uyu munsi zirafise aho zibyarira.
2: The progress made has prompted Burundi to seek UNESCO World Heritage status for the lake region, with high hopes that international recognition will attract greater support for its conservation efforts.
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10: Some people don't care about me because they don't see my beauty. Some people don't care about me because they think I have nothing to give. But 2 billion people do. To them, I am everything. Their home, their food, their livelihood. But day by day, I disappear. And so does everything I give. 2 billion people care about me, need me, and now I need you.

0: This is DW News, our top stories. U.S. President Donald Trump has said that all mines have been detonated or removed from international waters of the Strait of Hormuz. In a post on Truth Social, he warned that any Iranian ship or boat placing new mines in the strait will be destroyed. Oil transits through the strait were at 5 million barrels on Monday, down from more than 20 million before the war. Canada has announced retaliatory tariffs on $20 billion U.S. dollars worth of American goods. Finance Minister François-Philippe Champagne said the amount matches dollar-for-dollar new duties imposed by Washington on Canadian products and will take effect from September 8th. The government in Ottawa will also provide measures to support businesses and workers affected by the new U.S. tariffs. German Chancellor Friedrich Merz has said his government will soon announce who was behind the attempted drone attack on Leipzig-Halle Airport earlier this month. On August 4th, an explosives-laden drone was discovered near a Ukrainian Antonov cargo aircraft used for military supplies. A second drone collided with a DHL cargo plane. German media say investigators discovered a third drone on August 14th.
1: Economic D-Day. That is the warning that the US has issued to Iran. Essentially, a global crackdown on Iran's financial networks, which leaves the rest of the world waiting to see whether the new tactic of economic pressure will succeed, where military pressure has so far failed. In order for this plan to work, the US is essentially reliant on other countries to stick to these sanctions. And Treasury Secretary Scott Bessent has threatened, you guessed it, more sanctions against anyone doing business with Tehran, calling on world leaders to essentially choose between America and Iran.
2: We want to make clear here today that no one is above

0: of the reach of U.S. sanctions, that if they facilitate transactions and are part of the ecosystem that turns Iranian oil into money, into repression, they will be targeted. We find that the best way to engage with countries is through quiet diplomacy, and we are level setting with every country to tell them our expectations. We know who they are, they know who they are, so when the hammer of U.S. Treasury actions falls upon them, they will have no one to blame but themselves.
1: Okay, so let's take a look at what these new sanctions actually are. The U.S. is threatening sanctions on countries that refuse to cut economic ties with Iran. Besant said President Trump has been personally calling world leaders and requesting that they stop doing business with Tehran. The new sanctions will target five of Iran's most vital lifelines, these being digital assets, technology, gold, aviation and shipping. And the goal is to sever every economic lifeline and isolate Iran. Well, to get into all of the details of this, I am joined now by Hussein Banai, an associate professor of global and international studies at Indiana University. He specializes in U.S.-Iran relations. So thank you so much for taking the time to talk to us here on DW today.
2: It's a pleasure to be with you.
1: We will get to the U.S. threats on Iran's trading partners in a minute. But first, what makes this fresh round of sanctions any different to past worst ever sanctions imposed by the U.S.?
2: Well, it's unclear, and I think with most policy initiatives coming out of this White House, it is very high on rhetoric and very thin on specifics. All we know so far is that in that graph that you showed, that the United States intends to basically sanctions any countries that do business with Iran. But also in that previous clip that you showed, you heard the Treasury Secretary say that if there's evidence that money has turned into repression inside Iran, that they would be sanctioned. So it's all over the place, frankly. It's not clear how different it is from previous rounds of sanctions. Remember, Iran is one of the most sanctioned countries on the face of the planet already. It was under a regime of severe sanctions under previous administrations, not just this one. So it's not clear exactly how this is increasing the temperature on Tehran, but it is very high rhetoric indeed, you know, language of D-Day and global economic catastrophe, et cetera.
1: Yeah, it's all quite dramatic. And it seems now that the slightly newer tactic is to hurt Iran by going after its trading partners. So which countries are we specifically talking about here?
2: Well, China seems to be obviously one of the main countries, Russia, Turkey. There are trading partners with Iran in the Persian Gulf area, some of the Arab Gulf monarchies, which ironically have sided with the United States in the war against Iran so far. But if you go deeper, you find that the network of countries that Iran does any kind of trade with also do a great deal of business with the United States or have supported U.S. positions against Iran at various points. So they're being punished essentially for carrying on with their own business of economic statecraft. It just so happens to be with Iran.
1: So that is essentially the punishment then, because like you just said, the U.S. has already had extensive sanctions on Iran, some stretching back almost 50 years. So was the thinking kind of, okay, well, we can't really hurt you anymore, so we'll just go after your mates?
2: Well, I think what's significant here actually is that this language of sanctions is being previewed before us after a long military campaign. I think it is implicitly an admission of the defeat of that previous strategy that the U.S. pursued of militarily attacking Iran. Normally, countries impose very severe sanctions in order to preclude the military option. And here you have a war that was carried out in two phases, a 12-day war first, and then a much longer protracted war. And it's very clear that the administration is, in effect, saying that that military campaign did not bring about the results we wanted. So we're going to go the route of economic sanctions, which is something that many people were saying you could have pursued in the first place. So it

0: It is wrapped in irony and all manner of strategic confusion once again.
1: And Trump has been on the telephone making calls to countries that do business with Iran. Bessent has said that they should prepare for US sanctions. Who specifically has the president actually been talking to, and who do you think the threats are going to work for? I mean, if the US imposes sanctions on China or Chinese banks, they're most likely going to retaliate.
0: It's unclear who he's been speaking to. Frankly, the call sheet probably, when it is released, it's going to reveal countries that were already part of some sort of coalition of the willing to begin with, or that they were insignificant in terms of any

0: mistake of not having thought about the closure of the Strait of Hormuz before attacking Iran or doing long-term planning, now trying to kind of deal with the consequences by implicating other countries' economies into this war in a way that would really threaten, at the end of the day, the welfare of not only U.S. economy, but U.S.'s strategic partnerships as well.
1: And do you think that countries that have in the past found ways to continue trading with Iran will continue to be able to do so again?
0: It's unclear the amount of trade that Iran is doing with countries that is sizable enough that could be deterred by this policy initiative by Washington, because a lot of these countries had already pulled back significantly in terms of their kind of open direct trade with Iran. So Iran has really been sustained through a regime of clandestine commercial interests and networks tied to its Revolutionary Guards and its own very concentrated economic interests. Those entities are already heavily sanctioned. So what remains is really a paltry sum compared to that much larger, sizable portion of trade that Iran does, mostly related to its oil and petrochemical industry. So I don't know who this is meant to deter, but if it is China, we already know that that language was used before at the initial phase of the latest war. And the Treasury very quickly issued exemptions to Chinese companies because China could retaliate also in a significant way that could hurt American industry.
1: But at the same time, Bessent did also say that China wouldn't necessarily be exempt from this. And China is obviously a major country that needs to be considered in relation to all this. So is it kind of just all talk then if they have already provided exemptions to some Chinese companies? How does that work?
0: I think in this war and in this particular conflict between Iran and the U.S., the ratio of empty rhetoric to actual practical action is somewhere between 90 to 10%. And I think this is part and parcel of that. If it is meant to really scare off the Chinese, I think it begs the question as to whether Chinese economic trade with Iran is in fact what is sustaining this regime. And the answer is no. Every Iran analyst would tell you that the resilience of the regime is something that is much more internally driven than having to do with its support from Beijing. So I think, to go back to my earlier point, this is in a way an indirect admission, whether the White House recognizes it or not, of the failure of its strategic outreach to many of the countries around Iran. And this is just the latest round of this, frankly, implosion of a very important, highly sensitive national security portfolio.
1: Okay. And which countries or economies would you say would potentially be the most affected if they are genuinely forced to significantly reduce their trade with Iran?
0: These would be countries neighboring Iran, many of whom have kind of border trades with Iran. So you're looking at Pakistan, you're looking at India through border routes as well. You're looking at Iraq, which is actually a major trading partner with Iran. Turkey would certainly be affected in this regard as well. Azerbaijan, Armenia, Central Asian countries such as Uzbekistan, Tajikistan. Those are the kinds of economies that would be probably most affected through such sanctions. Russia and China obviously do a great deal of oil-based business with Iran, but those already, as I mentioned, are subject to highly restrictive sanctions to begin with. So it's unclear what other big kind of great power, regional power size countries would be affected by this.
1: And just picking up from what you said about oil there, because that's obviously been, I mean, one of, if not the main topic of discussion when it comes to this war. But the sanctions, I find interesting, are reportedly intended to target five of Iran's key lifelines, which are digital assets, technology, gold, aviation and shipping. So why is oil not at the center of this strategy, given that it remains such a crucial source of revenue for Iran?
0: a big

0: because the U.S. blockade is in place already there, and Iran has successfully closed the Strait of Hormuz, is it able to navigate the traffic through that lifeline that it has. So they've already, all of this is meant to really open up ultimately that closure of the strait by Iran. But can you do it through sanctions on aviation or secondary sanctions on digital assets? I'm not sure it adds up to something that's going to compel Iran to open the strait.
1: Okay, so then what is the most likely outcome here? Do we end up with some countries cutting ties while others continue doing business with Iran? And if so, what does that mean for the overall effectiveness of the sanctions?
0: Well, I mean, at one level, I think this is a kind of way for the U.S. to take a straw poll on which countries are really going to abide by what the Treasury wants to do and which ones are going to thumb their nose. It's unclear what the punishment would be. They haven't announced any rates or what the specific punishment for countries that violate this would be. Those details are not out yet. But if it is not significant, which I don't gather it will be, it's very likely that by next week, the news will have moved on to something else, having to do with tariffs, perhaps, that the U.S. has decided to impose on another country or whatever other news item. And this will become yet another data point in this conflict that can be added to, you know, failed talks in Islamabad, the memorandum of understanding, which doesn't seem to have accomplished much, a ceasefire that was really half complete and never really a ceasefire from the moment it was signed, and essentially not as important as it is made out to be.
1: Okay, well, on that happy note, I think we will wrap it up there. Hussein Banai, an Associate Professor of Global and International Studies at Indiana University. Thank you so much for breaking that all down for us and for your time here on DW tonight.
0: My pleasure, as always.

0: Our village was beautiful. Then suddenly Glob struck. Our homes were destroyed. Our farmland was washed away.
1: My team and I are here today to build an ice stupa, also known as an ice tower.
2: Climate change poses many threats, biodiversity loss, erosion, and more. One promising solution is glacier grafting.

0: This region in northern Pakistan is part of what is called the Third Pole. It got this name because it is a vast mountainous area covered with snow and glaciers that has more frozen water than anywhere else on Earth outside the Arctic and Antarctic. The streams, lakes and rivers formed by these glaciers sustain the livelihood of millions of people. But rising global temperatures threaten this landscape. These glaciers are crucial not only for Pakistan, but for the entire world, and their rapid melting is a global concern.
1: As glaciers melt, the effects are significant both globally and locally. They impact everything, from snow leopards to agriculture and floods to livelihoods. Climate change drives these challenges.
2: Of course, global warming is a very big reason.
0: The most pressing threat for local communities is glacial lake outburst floods, the GLOFs. These floods occur when lakes formed by a glacial meltwater burst, unleashing devastating torrents downstream that sweep away everything in their path.
3: The impacts of climate change on Pakistan are severe and diverse. The 2022 mega floods are a stark reminder of the scale of damage that climate change brings in its wake. The flood impacted about 33 million

0: million people, of which about 9 million lived below the poverty line, and the combined loss and damage that was estimated for the floods was about $30 billion.
1: One such glof struck the village of Kunes in 2022. Nusrat Fatma and her family were among the hundreds affected. The water took away everything, leaving only destruction behind.
2: This is our village, Kunes. It was once beautiful and we were happy here. Then disaster struck. Our homes were destroyed and our farmlands were ruined. People had to leave, some moved far away, while others went to big cities to find work.
1: But instead of giving up, the people of this region decided to act. With support from national and international organizations, they are now working to tackle the climate crisis head-on. Dr. Zakir Hussain Zakir, Director of Planning and Development at the University of Baltistan, is at the forefront of the fight against climate change, using local knowledge and modern science.
3: Glacier grafting, in fact,
4: glacier grafting, also called glacier farming or glacier seeding, is a centuries-old indigenous technique. It involves placing ice blocks at high altitudes where they can fuse and grow into a larger glacier over time. If the site is selected carefully, the chances of success are high.
1: Locals refer to this process as the marriage of glaciers, which leads to the formation of new glaciers. The most critical step is finding a location at an altitude of over 4,000 meters where there is no direct sunlight. Locals then transport two types of glacier ice to this site. One is dusty ice, considered male ice, while the other one is transparent glacier ice, considered female. These ice chunks are placed side by side in a well-like pit. Water from nearby streams is added, followed by layers of charcoal and straw to help preserve the ice. Prayers and rituals are performed throughout the process. It takes a few decades, but the grafted ice eventually develops into a fully formed glacier.
5: We have planted four or five glaciers in Gilgit Baltistan from 2019 to 2024. It will take, you know, 5 to 6 or 6 to 7 years to, you know, started accumulation from the air and from the snow and you can say from the rain. And we are quite optimistic that they will serve their purpose to mitigate the adverse effect of climate change.
1: Locals are finding solutions to water shortages in the Pari village of Karmang district in Gilgit, Baltistan. Each year, people of all ages come together to construct ice towers, also known as artificial glaciers. This community was the first in Pakistan to build these ice towers.
5: We start this ice stupa system from November and December, and it takes almost 3 or 4 months to develop a mass in an open air. This ice stupa system is basically a short-term solution to address the shortage of water from March to April, and then the glacier melt will cover the gap.
1: The process is straightforward yet effective. These ice towers are built at an altitude of over 4,000 meters above sea level. Water is piped down from a spring located 2,000 feet above the construction site. When the water is sprayed into the freezing air, it turns into ice crystals. Gradually, these ice crystals accumulate and form a tower-like structure that stores water.

0: for the upcoming months.
1: My team and I are here today to construct an ice stupa. Our community has been working together for the past 7 years to create these ice towers. This is the first ice tower of the 2024-25 season, and we are pleased that we have successfully completed the work.
0: By the time summer arrives, these towers store up to 6 million liters of water. This water is then used for drinking and farming, solving the region's water crisis.
2: Before we had ice towers, water shortages were severe. Women had to stay awake for nights to fetch water and water crops. Now we get water easily during the day. Our crops are thriving and life has become much easier.
0: Due to increasing global warming and rising atmospheric temperatures, the melting of glaciers has also accelerated, posing a risk to local populations. In order to save lives from the effects of climate change, the UNDP has introduced an early warning system in collaboration with the Pakistani government and other institutions. This interconnected system is playing an important role in saving people's life.
3: Early warning system basically timely intimate the community regarding any uncertainty within glacier, inside the glacier, and on the snout of glacier. So the automatic warning systems will timely intimate the community to just evacuate to the safer areas, to evacuate to the safe zone, so that the human lives may be protected from any uncertainty.
0: Local volunteers are responsible for maintaining these stations after construction. Abidin Khan is also one of the volunteers and looks after an early warning system unit.
4: The early warning system helps us detect floods before they happen. We can now evacuate people and livestock in time, saving lives and livelihoods.
0: In the last few years, half a dozen glaciers crafts have been done under the supervision of Dr. Zakir Hussain Zakir. The ice tower that Yasir and his team started building in 2018 has now spread to nearly two dozen places in Gilgit and Baltistan. Despite the challenges and threats posed by climate change, these heroes remain hopeful about the future and about protecting local communities from the effect of rising temperatures.
5: Inshallah, our baby glacier in Bong Bong will grow over the next 25 years and ultimately merge with the parent glacier in Gang Sange.
6: And then it will meet to the parent glacier, Gang Sange.
1: Our vision is to construct ice stupas in every water-scarce region by 2050. The one behind me today marks just the beginning.
7: I long for my old village. My dream is to see it thrive once again. I wish for the families who left to come back home, to live together happily again, without the fear of glof. This is not just your or my issue, it's ours. Climate change affects us all. We must stop thinking in terms of mine and yours and start thinking about our shared future.
8: Because we say that youth is our future, but I think that youth is today.

0: simulating the sun, building mega batteries, using microorganisms. The energy revolution is generating an explosion of ideas. Researchers reveal which concepts are already electrifying and which ones are still science fiction.
1: Tomorrow, today. Next. 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
2: 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The green energy transition is underway. And scientists are working on something even bigger, nuclear fusion. It's a potential game changer. 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
3: What does a donut have to do with the sun? What does a blowpipe have to do with a furnace? And what happened on May 22nd, 2025? A really exciting day here at the Institute. It was top-notch. But first things first, let's start with our ever-burning star and a question. Can the sun's fusion process be replicated to produce energy here on Earth? Scientists have been trying and failing to achieve this for decades. We still don't have commercial fusion reactors, but we do have research facilities, like Wendelstein 7X in northeast Germany. It was purpose-built to develop a stellarator, a giant machine named after the Latin word for star. Since May, it's been a world record holder in fusion research, a title earned after months of experimentation. We noticed things were going well. It was like, that works and that works, so let's try this too. We were still improving right up to the end, so it got more and more exciting as we approached the finish line. The machine is called W7X. 450 people work here, including plasma physicists, engineers, and technicians. At W7X, we mainly produce hydrogen plasmas. We feed in hydrogen gas, which is ionized by a heater and turned into a plasma. Here's how it works. Inside the machine is a vacuum chamber shaped like a twisted donut. Normally, a tiny amount of hydrogen enters as a gas through a valve and is heated to extreme temperatures. Microwaves then strike the hydrogen atoms, ionizing them and transforming the gas into a plasma, heated to tens of millions of degrees Celsius. The plasma discharge then stayed at those temperatures for a record-breaking 43 seconds. This puts the lab well ahead of other major research facilities. What makes it particularly exciting is that we don't see any major obstacles to extending those 43 seconds to 100, 200, or even 500 seconds. So it's a real breakthrough. The successful attempt relied on a new approach. Instead of feeding hydrogen gas through a valve, researchers used tiny frozen hydrogen pellets. They're shot in through a kind of blowpipe, like the ones we made back in school.

0: but these pellets are propelled by pressurized gas. They dissolve, melt, and quickly vaporize, becoming plasma. So there's a constant supply of plasma, like shoveling coal into a furnace. The heat in this furnace is contained by magnetic fields generated by a complex array of magnets. They keep the plasma from touching the chamber walls, because contact would cool it down instantly. Designing the W7X magnet configuration required supercomputers and years of planning. So, when can we expect the first fusion reactor to go online? A conservative estimate says sometime in the second half of the century, 2060 or 2070, something like that. But it's pointless to speculate, because we could also take a much bolder, unconventional approach. In fact, many startups are doing that. There are now about 50 fusion startups worldwide, taking a variety of approaches. They're aiming for success in the 2030s, which is practically tomorrow. But whether it will be the 2030s or the 2070s is something that no one can say for sure. For now, the Stellarator is undergoing maintenance, with a number of upgrades scheduled over the next few months. Then W7X will be back and chasing new records.
1: Did you know that nuclear fission, the process behind nuclear power today, is considered more dangerous than nuclear fusion? Fission accidents can release massive amounts of radioactive material, as happened in Fukushima and Chernobyl. Fusion is safer and doesn't produce high-level radioactive waste that must be stored safely for millennia. Yet Finland is betting on a future powered by nuclear fission.
0: The Olkiluoto Peninsula on Finland's west coast is one of the country's most important energy hubs. It's home to three nuclear reactor units. The newest one went into commercial operation in 2023. The turbine hall is where the massive generators are located. They're driven by heat from the reactor, which is how the electricity is produced. Olkiluoto 3 has a capacity of 1,600 megawatts, making it one of the largest nuclear reactors in the EU. The facility covers about 14% of Finland's electricity production. The company's press officer says public concerns were minimal.
2: We have been measuring for 40 years this, what people fear and how do they like nuclear power, and they like nuclear power a lot today. They are not afraid of the waste. It's not a major concern anymore. We have a solution here in Olkiluoto, so the support for nuclear is good in every party.
0: But there were some problems here too. Construction was supposed to last from 2005 to 2009, but in the end it took 14 additional years. The project was plagued with delays, including loose parts in the turbine and issues with the instrumentation and control system. After multiple repairs, the final cost hit 11 billion euros, about four times the original budget.
2: So we were pioneers, so there was a long break that nobody was building here in Western Europe nuclear power. So the readiness to build was not very good. And also the power plant was a new design, and it was not designed in detail level, so plans were changed during the project.
0: But there were no protests over the delays and soaring costs. And now the new plant is delivering electricity to the country. As in France, in Finland, nuclear energy is considered green energy. The operator has proudly called the new reactor Finland's largest climate project. Finland is one of several European nations investing in nuclear energy. New reactors are underway in France, Czechia, and Slovakia, while Poland is preparing to build its first commercial nuclear power plant. The question is, what is ultimately the better path? I think that when you look at new build projects today, the cost increases they incur, the long timelines they involve, and if you

0: Also look at the economic costs of renewables today and compare that to investments in new nuclear power plants and other options, then I believe renewables will ultimately have an enormous cost advantage over other concepts. Finland, though, has chosen the path of nuclear power. Here, people are convinced that ultimately electricity will be far cheaper with nuclear power than without it. The Finnish operators don't understand Germany's nuclear phase-out.
1: Because big country like Germany, very big country, so if you want to reach 100% renewables in electricity systems, we haven't seen it yet in a big country, so all the best for this challenging effort that you can hopefully do without nuclear power. But our solution is nuclear and renewables together.
0: The Finns have also found a solution for the nuclear waste. Geologist Johanna Savunen is on her way to the construction site near the power plants. At more than 450 meters below ground, the world's first permanent repository for high-level radioactive waste is taking shape. Underground tunnels will soon store spent fuel rods for thousands of years. The nuclear waste bunker has attracted worldwide attention.
2: I feel proud that we are taking action in a difficult matter and not just waiting for some others to show the way. I feel that this is an issue that needs to be solved, and I feel proud that Finland is doing exactly that.
0: 300 meters long and carved into granite bedrock, the tunnels will one day store highly radioactive nuclear waste. An elevator will bring the copper canisters filled with spent fuel elements down into the repository. Each canister will be placed in a hole. The holes and the tunnel will be plugged with bentonite, and the tunnel finally will be sealed with concrete. The Onkalo repository will go online in 2026. The waste will remain here for over 100,000 years until it is only minimally radioactive.
2: Radioactive waste is quite a difficult subject, and people don't know a lot about it. So people tend to be afraid of something they don't know about.
0: Many Finns place great trust in the work of their scientists. They believe that nuclear power is the best choice, and that a mix of wind power and nuclear energy will secure an emissions-free future. Finland places great value on energy independence, and over the past decades that's worked quite well, thanks to their use of nuclear power. So you could say their decisions make sense for them, but you also need to keep in mind that other countries might decide things differently. There's no single correct choice. Finland believes that its repository will be a permanent solution to the nuclear waste problem. Germany, by contrast, still doesn't have a long-term storage plan. When Germany decided to phase out nuclear power in 2011, it was agreed that we would search for the best possible repository site on a white map, based solely on scientific criteria. That sets us apart from many countries in the world, including Finland, where the search followed a completely different process and the public debate was very different. Finland is the first country in the world to develop a long-term storage plan for its nuclear waste. And the reactors in Olkiluoto will supply the Finns with electricity for decades to come.
3: By 2030, Germany aims to generate 80% of its electricity from renewables like wind and solar power. A key part of this green energy transition is battery storage. It stores excess energy for later use when demand is high. That helps stabilize the power grid and prevent overloads.
0: The energy transition is happening right here in Walsum. A battery energy storage system is being built, a 4-hour system. It will deliver 50 megawatts of power, enough to supply a mid-sized German city of 100,000 to 150,000 people for 4 hours. Of course, it has to make economic sense. We're a business, so it has to pay off. Kevin Galle is an electricity trader for a major German energy company. Soon, he won't just be selling electricity from gas and hard coal power plants. He'll also be buying and storing it. By spring 2026, a new battery system will be running here. It can deliver 50 megawatts of electricity, about the output of a small gas plant, for 4 hours. Because it's plugged straight into the grid, the battery can store surplus renewable power and release it when demand rises, turning those swings into profit. Ultimately, we're taking a business risk, but we believe flexibility is key for the energy transition. Right now, it feels like a gold rush. Prices on the power exchange fluctuate daily, as seen from a July weekly chart. During the day, solar floods the grid and prices drop. In the evening and early morning, fossil plants ramp up and prices rise. Battery storage systems profit from those swings. Think of it like squirrels gathering nuts. We trade every 15 minutes, often the same energy again and again. Sometimes it's just tiny price differences, but over time you scoop up the returns. This business model has been tested for about 10 years with a 15 megawatt hour pilot system. German grid operators have received speculative requests for battery projects totaling 500 gigawatts, far above the country's peak demand. If all were built, their combined capacity could, for a few hours, match the output of roughly 500 nuclear power plants. With growing flexibility, more storage systems and more co-locations, meaning more pairing of renewable plants with on-site battery storage, the price gaps will gradually disappear. On April 28, 2025, Spain and Portugal were hit by a massive blackout. Voltage spiked beyond safe limits, shutting down over 20 gigawatts of plants, including 4 nuclear reactors. The grid's heartbeat, its frequency, became unstable. Could battery storage systems have prevented it? We've observed the same thing that happened in Spain and Portugal here in our control room. Hendrik Neumann, CTO at transmission grid operator Amprion, helps keep Germany's grid stable. He says a blackout like the one that happened in Spain and Portugal can't happen in Germany, thanks to backup systems. But if batteries are to join that safety net, they must do more than store energy. They need to help steady the grid's pulse by supplying reactive power on demand. You can think of reactive power like lubricant in an engine. An engine needs oil to run smoothly. In Spain, power was restored within 12 to 16 hours. Investigators say high voltage triggered the blackout, but also note that the grid lacked stabilizing reactive power, which may have made things worse. Technically, batteries can provide reactive power. Right now, there's no real market for it, and it isn't financially viable, so it's not our main focus. Unless we create a system together, with everyone in the market, we won't be able to build large-scale battery storage, even though it's essential for our future grid. That's a crucial point. So far, fossil plants have supplied reactive power almost automatically. The grid operator asks for it, the generators provide it, and electricity flows smoothly. But coal and lignite are set to be phased out by 2038 at the latest. Once they're gone, reactive power won't come automatically, so a formal market needs to secure supply. The big question is, can batteries deliver during the dark doldrums, those long stretches with little sun or wind? Battery storage is being put to the test here. What role will they play in tomorrow's energy system? With mega batteries on the rise, do we even need new backup gas plants at all? Dirk-Uwe Sauer is a researcher at Aachen Technical University. He studies how the power grid will

0: need to change with the energy transition.
1: These battery storage systems will make us much more independent.
0: They'll allow us to turn solar power into a plannable energy source for 24 or even 48 hours, but not longer. Last winter, the grid came under pressure. These energy charts show which plants supplied power and how much. Up to November 1st, wind was strong, but in the following days, it dropped. The weak winter sun didn't add much. Gas plants stepped in with up to 15 gigawatts, and coal also ramped up to about 20 gigawatts. 2 weeks later, the wind returned. Fossil plants scaled back, and the dark doldrums were over. At that point, batteries aren't enough. They can still smooth demand a little. But we need gas plants, and in the medium term, gas plants that run on hydrogen or hydrogen-related products. So batteries won't get us through long winter lulls. But they're vital for the energy transition. They're able to steady electricity prices and, in the future, the grid itself. And with new battery sites popping up across Germany, that's another big advantage. Overall, we believe the energy system will have to be more resilient. It needs to be protected against malicious attacks, including terrorism or even war. The system will only work if the right storage units are in place.
2: Batteries have the edge for short-term energy storage. By contrast, hydrogen can hold huge amounts of energy for months. But producing hydrogen takes a lot of energy, ideally from renewable sources. That's what makes it green hydrogen. And it's being produced in places you might not expect.
0: The Pfaffenhofen wastewater plant does more than treat sewage. It's also hosting an experiment. Andreas Herschmann and Holger Kloos lead the project. Their goal is to produce renewable energy locally that can also be stored. Inside this container, hydrogen is being made. Here we have the heart of our power-to-gas system, hydrogen production. Using 10 liters of water, we can generate the same amount of energy you'd get from about 3 liters of heating oil. At the back of the container, the hydrogen is combined with carbon dioxide, a byproduct of the treatment plant, to produce methane. Just imagine, this contains microorganisms that, genetically speaking, are 2 billion years old. And now they're working for us. It's amazing, like a zoo or farming. That's basically what we're doing here, using microorganisms to improve our lives. The primeval bacteria on these white discs turn hydrogen and CO2 into almost pure methane, and that methane can be stored. What we're doing here in Pfaffenhofen is creating a model for all of Germany, transforming wastewater plants into community energy hubs. Our goal is to store energy here for days when the sun and wind can't meet our energy requirements. It's still a pilot program, but one day it could supply the region for 5 days when renewables fall short. Green transition expert Florian Egli likes the idea, but says that even at scale, it won't produce enough hydrogen to decarbonize heavy industry like steel production. That's why government and industry are looking to hydrogen from Africa. But Egli warns against putting too much faith in the plan. We analyze what it costs to produce green hydrogen in Africa for export to Europe. We found it's far more expensive than expected, mainly because financing costs are higher than expected. Investment risks in many African countries are greater than, for example, in Europe.
1: across 10,300

0: 100 sites in 31 African countries, hydrogen production plants for Europe are in planning. Egli and his team studied them and say only about 2%, shown here in light yellow, could deliver affordable green hydrogen to Europe. Most are in North Africa, but some are further south, like Namibia. As long as that's the case, it's not worth it. That said, production in Europe probably won't ramp up quickly enough to meet our needs. So the question remains, where else could it come from? Either way, it will cost more. Egli's study says investment costs are the main reason prices will soar. Interest rates are now much higher than the expected 4 to 8%. In Sudan, rates are over 26%. These unexpectedly high costs for green hydrogen from Africa could slow Europe's shift to clean energy and heavy industry. And that means sustainability targets won't be met. And that would also hurt Africa. Europe and Africa share a long and often difficult history. So when we plan major investments, we need to make sure they bring real benefits to local communities. Projects have to be designed and implemented so that local people profit from them. Clear promises and purchase agreements from Europe could help make some African projects possible and bring benefits to both Africa and Europe.
1: What are stars made of? How many colors can butterflies see? Could robots have babies one day? Do you have a science question? Then send it to us as a video, text, or voice message. If we answer it in the show, then we'll send you a little gift as a thank you. So just ask. That's all for now. But we hope you'll join us again next time for more exciting stories from the world of science and technology here on Tomorrow Today.

0: Girls are back. For decades, they were unwanted in India and China. Aborted, abandoned, even sold. A son was an asset. A daughter was a burden. But things are changing. Why are baby girls making a comeback now?
1: Close up. In 75 minutes. The first comedy club in Palestine wants to unite people, overcoming the borders they face every day with laughter.
2: It's about humanity. We share the same issues. Everybody love, everybody hate, everybody cry, everybody laugh. So it's, yeah. Let's try a little bit.
1: Their journey takes them all the way to London. And then comes the horrific Hamas attack.
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0: Looking for more than just entertainment? Interested in a vibrant mix from business to science to culture? Then join us. Together we see. Fake news, propaganda, AI-generated lies.
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3: We encourage our audience to send us content they have spotted online where they assume it might be mis- or disinformation.
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4: Canada strikes back at the U.S. as these longtime friendly neighbors escalate a trade war. Ottawa announcing retaliatory tariffs on $20 billion worth of U.S. products in response to Washington's levies of 50%. U.S. President Trump is now even suggesting changing the name of Lake Ontario to Lake America. And the country music legend and philanthropist Dolly Parton has died at the age of 80. We'll take a look back at her life and her legacy. I'm Brent Gotham-Berlin. DW News starts right now.

0: On this Tuesday, trade relations between the United States and Canada are on the rocks. Canada's Prime Minister Mark Carney is pushing back against high U.S. tariffs. He's about to unveil new tariffs on U.S. products, and they're in response to Washington's 50% tariffs on a range of Canadian goods. And in a non-trade-related twist today, U.S. President Donald Trump threatened to rename Lake Ontario, which is on the U.S. border to Canada, to Lake America.
1: With the threat of a full-blown trade war looming, leaders from both countries have been engaging in a public war of words. Canada's Prime Minister Mark Carney said Ottawa is happy to return to negotiations, but the ball was in Washington's court.
2: When the Americans go to the negotiation table first, with the right attitude towards our industries and a true partnership, of course we'll come to the negotiating table.
1: U.S. Vice President J.D. Vance, however, framed the situation in a very different way. He blamed Canada's leaders for the stalled talks.
3: And what happened at the very end is they came in with a bunch of unreasonable last-minute demands. I frankly thought we had a deal. Now,
1: please, have a seat. Then he made what he claimed was a mistake, alluding to President Donald Trump's hopes of having Canada as a 51st state.
3: We have to remember, Canada is a state. Sorry, Freudian slip. That was actually an accident. Canada is a country. As you know,
1: the earlier, President Trump took aim at Canada's Prime Minister Carney and the Premier of Ontario, Doug Ford. In a Truth Social post, Trump said, "Someone should get these clowns to fall in line, or the consequences for Canada will be far worse." Premier Doug Ford didn't mince his words in reply.
4: Well, I can go back and forth with Trump. You know, I'm just not gonna take the bait. This guy's a loser. He's gonna be a loser, and simple as that. We're gonna fight with everything we have.
1: And without any further talks scheduled, fears are growing that a full-scale trade war is becoming more likely, with businesses on both sides of the border expected to suffer.
0: And a short while ago, we asked our Washington correspondent, Misha Komodowski, how far the Trump administration is prepared to go with Canada now upping the stakes.
5: It's always hard to predict with the Trump administration, but certainly the trade fight, or if you will, the trade war between the United States and Canada got worse overnight, which could make prices go up for Americans. Canada.

0: We're expecting may announce new tariffs on U.S. goods today to hit back. And Prime Minister Carney had promised to match the U.S. dollar for dollar after America put 50% tariffs on some Canadian products. We'll see if Ottawa does that or picks more specific targets instead. And yesterday, President Trump went further. He is now threatening 50% tariffs on Canadian cars, on Canadian trucks, and on Canadian steel, too. He says Canada has been ripping off the United States for years. President Trump also says the U.S. doesn't need Canada at all, but almost all of America's important natural gas comes from Canada, and more than half of the crude oil of the U.S. buys from other countries comes from Canada, too. And officials, I have to say, have been trading insults, as we've heard, since these talks broke down last week. President Trump raised the stakes by threatening to rename Lake Ontario into Lake America and by accusing Canada of lying about a key issue in these negotiations. On Truth Social, his own platform, he wrote that the U.S. is seriously considering the name change because it no longer expects to do much business with Ontario. And as we heard, Ontario Premier Doug Ford told Toronto radio station, and I quote, "We need to throw everything in the kitchen sink at them. He is arrogant. He is cocky." Meaning, of course, President Trump, minutes ago, he went live on CNN here in the United States saying that he, this discussion indeed went super boiled and super hot, and he's seeking to make a deal with the United States for the United States people and for the Canadians.
1: Well, Canada's prime minister says that he will pursue closer and deeper economic ties with the European Union. He is knocking on Europe's door. Is Europe answering? I asked Alberto Rizzi from the European Council on Foreign Relations in Rome.
2: We have already some of the first answers in the sense that a couple of lawmakers from the main parties in the European Parliament have expressed their support for Canada, and we can be fairly certain that Canada would find an open and welcoming door in the autumn months for negotiations about how to deepen an economic and strategic partnership among the two sides. So for now, the response has been positive.
1: In your opinion, is this how the EU should be handling this situation?
2: Well, yes, of course, we're still in the beginning of the discussion, but certainly Canada is a very appealing economic partner for the EU. After 9 years since the signing of the Canada-Europe trade agreement, trade has almost doubled in among the two sides. So there are opportunities for both. And when Canada and the US are arguing and having a sort of a trade war, definitely Europe is a very interested observer and it wants to become a much more significant trade partner for Canada. And the same applies, of course, from a Canadian perspective.
1: You know, there is a lot of talk, especially on social media, about Europe replacing the United States when it comes to economic ties with Canada. Is that notion, is it based in reality?
2: No, I'm afraid that's utter fantasy because Canada now trades around 75% of its goods with the United States. And more than that, its industrial structure is extremely interlinked with the United States one, especially in the northern part of the United States. And those links cannot be easily severed or changed. And Europe also has a different trade structure compared to the one that Canada has with the United States. So at best, Europe can provide some diversification to Canada, an additional outlet for certain exports and an alternative source for certain imports, but it can definitely not substitute for the United States. That's impossible.
1: Would Europe actually have the appetite and the capacity to absorb significantly more Canadian exports?
2: Only to a limited degree. In one sense, the two sides have a very complementary trade. So it means that there is room for Europe to buy more of certain Canadian goods. But Europe also has a trade surplus with Canada. And many European states, especially those that are losing market share, for example, in China or in other advanced economy, are interested in Canada as a buyer, not just as a supplier. So the absorption capacity is there, but is limited. It might not be as much as Canada hopes.
1: The European Union and Canada, they already have a trade agreement. It's known as CETA. Does the current crisis, does it create momentum to finally

0: unlock the agreement's full potential.
1: It does, and it also creates room for further strengthening of the economic ties. And despite Canada, of course, cannot be or ever become a European Union member state, there's much room for

0: States and its market becomes less predictable?
1: Actually, no. And that's part of the problem, in the sense that one of the reasons Canada is so attractive for European investors is definitely the fact, as we were saying before, that it's very much interconnected with the United States market. If you lose that connection, then it's just Canada, which is attractive in itself, but not as much as before.
0: All right, Alberto Rizzi. Mr. Rizzi, it's good to have you on. We appreciate your insights tonight on a still developing story. Thank you.
1: Thank you.
0: Here in Berlin, Chancellor Friedrich Merz today said that the focus on national security must be stronger. It comes after German media reported that investigators found a third drone carrying explosives near Leipzig's international airport earlier this month. On the night of August 4th, a drone carrying explosives was found near a Ukrainian cargo aircraft, prompting the airport's closure for several hours. A second drone collided with a plane that very night, while the third was discovered near the airfield 10 days later. The airport in Leipzig is a hub for transporting military goods. It also serves as a base for Ukraine's Antonov Airlines. Well, the chancellor says the drones are part of hybrid attacks, which include espionage, arson, and sabotage.
2: Germany has increasingly found itself in the crosshairs of hybrid attackers. This is demonstrated not least by the August 4th attack at Leipzig Airport. Attackers are increasingly willing, with no scruples, to accept serious property damage and even injuries and deaths.
0: Well, for more now, I'm joined by Olaf Bönke. He's the Germany director at Rasmussen Global. That's the geopolitical advisory firm founded by former NATO Secretary General Anders Fogh Rasmussen. Olaf, it's good to have you on the program. You know, for viewers who may not be familiar with the term, what exactly is a hybrid attack, and how does it differ from conventional military aggression?
3: Hi, Brian, good to see you. I mean, hybrid attack is exactly as you said, and the chancellor, so everything which is under the threshold of an open military attack. So everything we cannot call a war or a military attack can be called a hybrid attack. So this includes cyber attacks, sabotage, disinformation. For instance, we are running into elections here soon, so all the disinformation around could also be part of this. Espionage, increasingly also drone operations now.
0: And authorities are investigating multiple explosive-carrying drones that were found near the airport in Leipzig. I mean, what does the apparent coordination of these incidents suggest about the sophistication of the operation?
3: I mean, what is important to state here is that Germany is not facing isolated incidents any longer. So Germany is facing a pattern. We had more than 1,000 suspicious drone flights reported by German authorities just last year, including 116 incidents around civilian airports. So we have seen this over and over again. But what makes Leipzig particularly alarming is that we're not longer talking about surveillance. I mean, the issue here is we've seen two drones which were loaded by massive explosives. So, and that's, I think, what's the concerning issue. So I think if this will be confirmed, what we have seen in reports, so this might be a new sort of escalation. So this is not longer we're watching you, but this is a signal actually of saying, so we are acting.
0: So what do you think the lessons will be that NATO will draw from this? I mean, could it trigger changes in how airports, military supply routes and logistics hubs, how they are protected?
3: Definitely. I think this is definitely the one conclusion NATO needs to draw from this. For the past year, so all our concentration had been towards how we can support Ukraine, how we can strengthen our borders, and how potential whatever support on the ground in Ukraine and other allied partners could look like. So watch now is that, okay, Russia is not stopping at the border. They're already here. So, and they use these hybrid attacks. So they don't go in with tanks, but they go in very sophisticated with drones, with a attacks. We have seen a number of assassinations over the past years, much of them actually linked to Russian spies, former Russian spies. So the Russians are willing to do something, and NATO really needs to beef up here. So how we protect critical infrastructure across the NATO allies countries.
0: Yeah, there's a lot of

0: talking. I don't know how much walking there is in this story. I know that the German chancellor has promised that those responsible will pay. I mean, what options does Germany actually have if investigators conclude that a foreign state or a state-backed actor was involved with these drones?
1: I mean, you will not escalate this from zero to 180. So the thing is, so we might see the diplomats will be sent back if this can be attributed to Russia. I mean, the attribution is key. So the question is, and this makes it much more difficult these days, so who has been behind this? But most of the experts agree this all falls into a very clear Russian pattern. Mm-hmm. So therefore, we have seen this in the past that Russian diplomats had been sent home, Russian diplomats who had been actually KGB agents. So this is something we know that sanctions, of course, are also on the table. This is something the EU is very strong at. Energy supply is also still something. Russia is still exporting energy, gas, and oil also to Europe. That's something. But if everything is really coming to an end, so NATO could also call on Article 4, so which is the level below Article 5 actually to act by really standing together and taking almost military action against the potential threat.
0: That's a possible response. But if you have evidence that, let's just say, Russia was responsible for planting these drones near the airport or at the airport, kicking out Russian diplomats, is that really an adequate response?
1: I mean, it's as I said, so the war in Ukraine is definitely linked and connected to what's happening now in our country. And the question, of course, is so we know that the same Chancellor Merz was very strong as an opposition leader to advocate for we need to send Taurus to Ukraine. So the moment he became chancellor, actually, that was not a topic at all. Mm-hmm. So, of course, this could steer up the debate again, saying, OK, maybe we also need to help at least the Ukrainians to attack Russia much stronger in their motherland than they did before. While, to be very honest, actually the Ukrainians already developed their own measures and means by now and are doing already this. But that's also, of course, something which is possible, a much stronger, much stiffer support of Ukraine with military equipment to really fight back here.
0: Olaf Bunke, Olaf, as always, we appreciate your time and your insights tonight. Thank you.
1: Thank you.
0: The legendary singer, songwriter, and country music icon Dolly Parton has died. She was 80 years old. The singer was known for hits including Jolene and I Will Always Love You. Parton's career spanned 7 decades, and it included Grammy wins, film roles, and later in her life, a musical inspired by her very own life. Beyond the stage, her generosity transformed countless lives through her Imagination Library, which gifted over 200 million books to children worldwide. Well, this is a day that millions upon millions of music fans never really wanted to imagine, and I'm sure that includes my colleague, entertainment journalist KJ Matthews. She joins me now from Los Angeles. KJ, tell me, what went through your mind when you heard the news that Dolly Parton has died?
2: I was really sad because I don't know if you know, but I actually was planning on seeing her residency this fall in Las Vegas. I don't know if you remember, but back in December of 2025, she was supposed to start the residency. She became ill and put it off, and it was supposed to resume, I guess it was September 2026, which would have been just in a couple of weeks. So I knew that she had been dealing with some health issues. She talked about having some issues with her immune system and her kidneys and whatnot, but I thought that she was on the mend, and I thought that she was going to come back. So just kind of waking up to hearing the news and then hearing her nephew deliver the video statement on her Instagram, it was just really heartbreaking, to be honest with you.
0: And, you know, a lot of people have said that they think that maybe she also died with a sad heart, because she said after she lost her husband, what was his name, Carl Carlton, and they'd been married for many decades, she said that she would never get over losing him. Do you think that that played a role here?
2: I think so. But, you know, I think Dolly, in true Dolly fashion, tried to throw herself back into work. She even said,

0: It's a legendary quote where she says, look, I'm a workhorse that makes myself look like a show horse. So she was working and she wanted to work. And so I think she thought after losing Carl, which was like her right hand, you know, losing somebody so important for her husband, she wanted to get back into work to take her mind off of that. But I think that, you know, with the health issues and she spent so much time, she said even herself, taking care of him, it just wasn't to be. I'm so happy, though, that we all got to experience Dolly. She's, a lot of people are saying she's a country icon. I actually think she's much more than that. She's a global icon. She transcended country music. And when you think of any genre of music, I guarantee you that Dolly Parton touched it. She either wrote a song with somebody of a different genre, performed with them. She just was really internationally known and could not really be contained to just country music.
1: So, KJ, what would you say then that what are people remembering and mourning tonight? I mean, is it the music or is it the human being behind that music?
0: It's the human being. And you know where it all started? Dolly Parton describes her very poor upbringing with the 11 other siblings, saying that they were dirt poor, but spiritually rich. Mm-hmm. And that's her in the next. She always stayed true to her roots. She grew up in Tennessee, dirt poor. She had nothing. And so she always worked so hard to make sure that she could put food on the table and survive, really. I mean, obviously she was worth more than $400 million upon her death. And even so, she became just this global icon. But she never stopped working hard. She was just a tireless worker. And she was a humanitarian. She gave over $1 million to COVID-19 research. She started the Imagination Library, giving free books to children worldwide. She always gave back. She always stayed learning. She wrote more than 3,000 songs and were very giving. She even had her one of her most favorite songs, you know, I Will Always Love You. Mm-hmm. That was really a classic hit that became a classic hit only after Whitney Houston sung the song. A lot of people might say, wow, you know, Dolly wrote it. Was she kind of upset or jealous about it? And Dolly talked about that later in life, saying no. She heard Whitney Houston sing that song, and she said, I could have never sang a song the way Whitney Houston sang it, and I'm so happy she sang my song and made it famous. Yeah. So just always giving, the humanitarian, and it's hard to be that way when you have been in the industry for decades.
1: Well, and you know that. I mean, you talk to people there in L.A. and Hollywood all the time. I mean, it is remarkable that someone who sold more than 100 million records and became one of the most recognizable entertainers on Earth somehow remained relatable. I mean, do you want to venture a guess? I mean, how did Dolly, how did she, you know, fly to the stars and still keep her feet on the ground?
0: You know what? I hear that a lot. You know, it's very hard to keep your feet on the ground when you have $400 million, you know, when you've got Dollywood art, when you've got a musical in your name, when you're going to do a Las Vegas residency and you've been around for decades. It is very hard to keep your feet on the ground. But she was authentic. Remember, she was married to a man who was not a celebrity, you know, so she stayed very true to her. She still lived in Tennessee. A lot of her team resided in Tennessee. So even though she traveled worldwide, even though she came to Hollywood, even though she was in motion pictures and TVs and received an honorary Oscar, she always came home to be around the people that loved her. And let me tell you, having 11 siblings, that will keep your feet on the ground. That keeps you from getting a bullet, I'm sure, when you're growing up, because they're not special at all.
1: Yeah, that's true. That is so true. We got 30 seconds left. Let me ask you, what was your favorite Dolly song?
0: Jolene. And you know why? I fell in love with it again recently when she partnered with Beyonce for Beyonce's first country album, and they redid the song Jolene. Yeah. That made me go back and listen to the original version that was just Dolly singing alone. So I love the version with Beyonce, but I really love the initial original version, Jolene, with Dolly Parton.
1: I hear you. Mine was Coat of Many Colors, which reminded me of my grandmother for some reason. Yeah. KJ, good talking to you. It was a beautiful song, beautiful song. Good talking with you. And thanks for sharing what you see in Dolly there in LA. Thank you.
0: Thank you.
1: Well, there are countless Dolly Parton fans around the world tonight who will tell you that the death of Dolly feels like the death of a close friend or even the death of a

member of the family, and that definitely goes for yours truly. I grew up listening to Dolly. My parents listened to Dolly. We even went as a family to see the movie 9 to 5. Dolly was part of the soundtrack of our lives. So when I found out back in 2014 that she was coming to Berlin to perform, I knew I had to be there. And I was there, almost front row seats, so close that I could actually see the twinkle in her eye as she belted out all of her hits from Jolene to Coat of Many Colors to 9 to 5. And when I turned around, I saw a sea of Dolly fans, thousands of Berliners dressed as cowboys and cowgirls. And they may have been Germans, but they knew the lyrics to her songs by heart. Dolly had a huge heart. The list of her charity work is too long for the show. And in a world where people get canceled, where social media is often toxic, and where people shout instead of talk, Dolly showed us an example of how it should be. She sang to us, but she also listened to us. She saw us. She once said, "I love my fans just the way they are." And that is why tonight so many people are paying tribute by saying to her what she sang to us, "Dolly, we will always love you." So we'll leave you now with the sounds of an icon, the sounds of Dolly Parton.

Choose it and the rest.

0: Girls are back. For decades, they were unwanted in India and China. Aborted, abandoned, even sold. A son was an asset. A daughter was a burden. But things are changing. Why are baby girls making a comeback now?
1: Close up. In 45 minutes.

0: As East Germany fell, the ruling Communist Party's wealth surfaced and some were determined to hold on to it.
1: Da sind drei Leute bei uns auf die Idee gekommen, dass man doch irgendwo eine Reserve anlegen muss.
0: How do you stash away billions? The deeper you dig, the darker it gets. The mystery of the missing billions. Follow the money. 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

0: They ask questions, they challenge, they expose. In their search for facts, truth and transparency. But journalism is under threat from violence, censorship, financial pressure and an aggressive surge in fake news.
1: Journalism gives us perspective. Understanding the world is something we do together. Because together, we see.
2: It is the worst Ebola outbreak that the Democratic Republic of Congo has ever seen, and the race is on to contain the virus. Doses of a vaccine have been delivered, though there are questions about how effective it really is. Also on the day, she's the Prime Minister of Denmark, a woman known for being a thick-skinned politician. But the message she's sharing tonight is about comments that only go skin deep.

0: I'm Brent Goff in Berlin. To our viewers watching on PBS in the United States, streaming on YouTube, and to all of you around the world, welcome. We begin the day with the Democratic Republic of Congo's worst ever outbreak of Ebola. It's now been more than 100 days since it was declared an international health emergency, and the virus has been spreading more rapidly than previous Ebola outbreaks. Efforts to contain it have been complicated by armed conflict in a remote region lacking a viable healthcare infrastructure. Experts believe the current strain of Ebola was able to spread undetected for months. And even now, the actual scale of the outbreak can only be estimated. Public distrust and misinformation about the virus are also making the response difficult.
1: To respond, well, the operating conditions are brutal. 160 healthcare workers have fallen ill with Ebola, and 43 of them have died. And then when we do respond, apart from the threat from the virus, healthcare workers and frontline workers have been attacked by youths, ambulances have been burnt and stoned, and the healthcare facilities have been attacked. Just getting around is difficult. Last week, I was trying to get to an Ebola hotspot, and it took 3 hours to drive 60 kilometers.
0: Well, the strain driving this outbreak, known as Bundibugyo, has no approved vaccine or treatments, but there is optimism that a vaccine that has proven effective against other strains of Ebola could at least provide some relief. Thousands of doses have now started arriving in Congo. And for more on this, I'm joined now by epidemiologist Eric Feigl-Ding. He is the chair of the Department of Public Health at the New England Complex Systems Institute. Eric, good to have you back on the program. Let me ask you, the Democratic Republic of Congo has started receiving doses of the Ervebo vaccine, though it's unclear that protection it can provide against this strain of Ebola. So how hopeful are you based on the limited data that is available?
2: Yeah, thanks for having me. This is actually a good question that many are asking. We are using a different vaccine against the BDV disease. And so far in the limited phase one and phase two in the animal studies, it's showing like about three times as many animals survived. And in humans, about people still got a little bit sick and developed viremia, but they were much better clinically in terms of symptoms. So it does neutralize the virus a little bit, but mm-hmm. not the maximal amount that you would see with a 90, 95% efficacy mm-hmm. vaccine. So we think it will be half as effective or maybe only a third as effective. But mm-hmm. given the high mortality of Ebola with this BBV strain, anything is better than nothing. So we are hopeful to some degree, but we are still we're waiting on the new phase three trials that are underway in DRC. Mm-hmm. And we're also waiting the upcoming BVD specific targeted vaccine strains are underway with Moderna and at Oxford.
0: What about the numbers of the doses here? I understand 70,000 doses of this vaccine, they've been allocated for

0: this outbreak? I mean, that doesn't sound like a lot. Most will be given, what, to frontline health workers. The rest will be used in a clinical trial. Why is this vaccine being distributed this way?
1: Well, I think, you know, having an imperfect vaccine sitting, not being used is wasteful, especially given this global epidemic. But we do need some for specifically to do the trial, to see the exact success of this DRC trial to in terms of containment with a traditional ring vaccination program, where once there's an outbreak in a local cluster, you quickly vaccinate everyone in the community, see how it controlled. This is how we stopped, for example, eliminated smallpox. Mm-hmm. We didn't give it to every single person, but this is how we can stop the spread. And of course, according to WHO guidelines, that, you know, medical workers who are treating this disease are prioritized for vaccines. So that's why it's some for the medical workers and then the rest for the ring vaccination trial, mm-hmm. so that we actually can get an actual handle on true real world efficacy, since nobody really knows the exact efficacy of this old strain, a new strain versus old vaccine combination.
0: So if I'm understanding you right, we're talking at this point, we're talking more about containment and less about a possible cure, right?
1: Right. I don't think this will be a perfect cure whatsoever. Mm-hmm. We know that it is a much weaker neutralization. We see in the experimental studies that it neutralizes this BVD strain much poorer than the original strain it was designed for. So it will not be a perfect neutralizing immunity whatsoever. It will basically help you fight it off and make you less severe of a disease. Unclear, but it will definitely work to some degree. But we definitely need something is better than nothing at this point.
0: Right. Are there other vaccines in the pipeline that may offer hope against this strain of the Ebola virus?
1: Yes, there are two trials, the phase one trials of the BVD targeted specific vaccine have started. The Oxford one started last month, with the same Chadox, with the same basic technology that developed the AstraZeneca COVID vaccine. That's underway. And the Moderna mRNA version of it has already started in Canada earlier this month in August as well. So among limited human populations to see tolerability and everything, but we'll have some early indications of how well these specific targeted vaccines are for this strain. But that will take a long time, phase one, phase two, and then phase three before we see actual real world efficacy numbers for that.
0: And beyond trials, I mean, containing this outbreak is complicated by difficult conditions on the ground, conflict, there's public distrust, attacks on health workers. Even if an effective vaccine is available, do you think it will be able to get to the people who really need it?
1: Yeah, that's obviously a concern. There's the armed conflict and many other, you know, tribal groups, rebel factions. I think this is the issue where you're trying to educate people about the vaccine. You know, will they prioritize, you know, public health over their internal struggles? Hopefully, you know, with the WHO coming in and administering it, hopefully you'll have more compliance. But in this day and age, where vaccine misinformation can spread, and I think it will be very difficult. I think this is where the better the efficacy, where if you can see the vaccine working so much better to prevent deaths, the more easier it will be to convince people that this will save their lives and need cooperation. So this is where we really hope the vaccine efficacy shows something close to 50% in terms of preventing mortality. That would be amazing. Yeah. But these social conflicts interacting with medical public health dynamics of the virus makes containing this so much more difficult.
0: Are there other therapeutics that could be useful, or maybe does the focus need to be on other measures such as public behavior?
1: No, absolutely. Public behavior is actually how you contain most epidemics. Most epidemics in history have not been contained just by a vaccine. But that cooperation, that level of cooperation is needed. And convincing people, especially a lot of, there's so much disinformation. They burned aid workers' vehicles and also attacked hospitals. And you know, the infrastructure, many Ebola testing centers ran out of fuel to power their generators to run the testing for the Ebola. So we couldn't even confirm whether someone had Ebola, and therefore they weren't even isolated. It is so many behavioral, economic, social, structural things needed to contain this. Testing, rapid isolation, protection measures for hospital workers, clinical workers, and general community members. But a lot of these are just completely missed and, not funded in this day and age, and especially in DRC.
0: Epidemiologist Eric Feigl-Ding. Eric, as always, we appreciate your time and your insights tonight. Thank you. It was hidden beneath Latvia's border fence with Belarus, but it's hidden no more. Authorities in Latvia have discovered a tunnel that they believe was built to smuggle migrants into the European Union. Latvia, Lithuania, and Poland have accused Belarus of deliberately creating a migrant crisis at its border with the European Union. DW's Yuri Rischetto has this report.
2: Latvia says Belarus is using migration as a tool of hybrid warfare.
3: This narrow hole in the ground is the end of a secret tunnel. The Latvian border guard says 28 migrants used it to cross illegally from Belarus into Latvia.
2: Authorities found them shortly after in the nearby town of Kraslava in eastern Latvia.
4: We used our service dog, came here and showed the place, and our border guard checked all this area and found this tunnel.
2: Most of the men are believed to be from Afghanistan. It's not the first attempt to cross the EU's border underground.
3: Here in the Baltics, authorities believe Belarusian border guards are not just failing to stop this migration, they say it's part of Belarus' hybrid warfare strategy against the West.
2: The border between Latvia and Belarus is 172 kilometers long and is protected by a modern border fence built only a few years ago. Last year, authorities stopped around 12,000 people from crossing illegally. In the first half of this year alone, that number has already reached 10,000. Yeah, yeah. Belarus is a close ally of Russia.
5: This has been going on since August 2021. Hybrid attacks and the instrumentalization of migration, with migrants being deliberately directed to the border between Latvia and Belarus. At present, it can be said that Latvia has been chosen as the target country.
3: Just a few days ago, Latvian border guards found another tunnel in Silene, only a few kilometers from here. That tunnel also led from Belarus over there into Latvia on the EU's eastern border.
2: In neighboring Lithuania, border guards recently uncovered 12 illegal tunnels as well. They say 40 irregular migrants were arrested after coming out of the tunnels. The Lithuanian-Belarusian border is even longer, stretching some 700 kilometers. Border guards believe migrants are unlikely to build such tunnels on their own and suspect technical support was involved.
4: So this tunnel is approximately 30 meters. And we can say that work some engineers here.
2: But according to authorities, neither Latvia nor Lithuania is the migrants' final destination. Most are trying to reach Western Europe, especially Germany. The goal, Western authorities say, is to destabilize Europe.
0: Well, tonight, the power, politics, and gender behind that saying, beauty lies in the eyes of the beholder. Denmark's Prime Minister Mette Frederiksen this week wrapped up a trip to a war zone, Ukraine. The last thing that she heard leaving Kyiv was an air raid siren. And one of the first messages waiting for her back home was advice from a plastic surgeon. Now, this happened on Instagram, as we see here. She posted a screenshot of the conversation in which an unidentified doctor suggested he could, quote, fix that little spot on your nose. Now, her response was a very blunt, oh, no, I'm happy with my body. I really don't need a male plastic surgeon to have an opinion about it. Now, Frederiksen governed Denmark. She's governed Denmark since 2019. She's among Europe's longest-serving heads of government. She said that being a woman in public life means facing a steady stream of unwanted and superficial comments about her looks. In her post, Frederiksen wrote, I've lost count of how many messages I've received over the years about my appearance, especially that I have ugly teeth and thin hair, that I have an ugly wart on my nose, and well-meaning advice to get some Botox. If you're going to write to me, and you're more than welcome to, I hope you'll use your time to talk about something more meaningful, not my nose. So what does a prime minister's nose tell us about women, men, power, and the way that we still look at the people who exercise that power? Joining me tonight is Helle Ib. She's a political commentator at Altinget and one of Denmark's most experienced observers of Danish politics. Helle, it's good to have you back on the day. Just tell me, how is this social media post from Mette Frederiksen? How is it going down in Denmark? I mean, has it started a conversation across the country?
6: Well, there has been some media who has covered the story, or you might say noted her post, and it's here in Denmark and also abroad. But I can see the post on Facebook and Instagram also have a very huge reach. But it's not that I would say that it's some kind of heavy, hot news that's been the talk of the town today at the parliament or here in Copenhagen.
0: Has there been any backlash to what Frederiksen put out online?
6: Not really. I saw just a few post people trying to make a bit fun out of her own post. But generally, I see a big support.
0: Mm-hmm. Of course, you know, many people in the public eye, women and men, they get cosmetic enhancements via Botox or other little tweakments. So what do you think is the core message that Frederiksen wanted to send with her post? I mean, is this a criticism of these treatments, or is there something else she's telling us?
6: Well, as I read it, I think the core message is like divided into one thing is that Mette Frederiksen and also some other politicians are concerned about the culture of perfection, if you might express it that way, in society. And not that they want to criticize people going to have plastic surgery, but this sense of a culture of perfectionism is quite concerning. But the other message is very, very clear, and that is, as I see it, that Mette Frederiksen and a lot of other women are just very, very tired of trying to do a good job and then constantly being confronted with the way they look, their weight, their hair, the way they dress, and so on.
0: Mm-hmm. Well, you know, Mette Frederiksen, she doesn't have anything to prove. I mean, she has led the Danish government for more than 7 years. She has stood up to Donald Trump, for example. At the same time, she says that she has lost count of the number of messages that she has received about her appearance. So why do you think she decided to address this issue now?
6: Well, I think it's been in her head for quite a long time. But right now, there was an opportunity. She's just visited Ukraine. She's a very, very dedicated, engaged supporter of the freedom, the fight for freedom in Ukraine. And of course, there was an opportunity to tell about this crazy contrast, the big, big issues And then just a note about why don't you get your face fixed. Mm-hmm. It's a contrast that everybody can see

0: is out of line.
1: Yeah, you talk about contrast. I mean, one striking aspect of this story is that Fredrickson says that she had just returned from Ukraine, a war zone, when she received the message about, you know, having some work done on her face or her nose. How important is that contrast between war, leadership, and appearance?
0: Of course, the contrast is so heavy. Everybody can see that. But I also think this is a part of Mette Frederiksen's own branding. She likes to put herself in situations where she can really tell people that she's struggling very hard, that she's been leading Denmark through heavy crisis, that she uses all her time, all her energy to solve very big problems. We have an ongoing issue with Donald Trump and Greenland that she's still in the center of managing that crisis, but mm-hmm. also the other big issues, EU, the European struggle for economic strength. There's a lot of big, heavy issues to handle, to manage for a government. And of course, in that picture, it is quite ridiculous as a female leader still mm-hmm. having to face that she gets comments and mails like that.
1: I mean, we do have to say that when it comes to gender equality, Denmark, you know, is one of the leaders in the world. It ranks third in the European Union's gender equality index. What's the situation then like for female politicians? I mean, have they spoken about, excuse me, the scrutiny that they face compared to their male counterparts? Is there a perception that women in Danish politics, that they're held to different standards?
0: It's an ongoing debate, and right now, at this election we had earlier this year, actually the parliament was quite equal, and so is the government. But I think, and when you talk to various political leaders and politicians during the years in Denmark, it's very obvious that the debate, the tone on the social media are very, very hard, mm-hmm. Rude, offensive, very unpolite, you can say. But when it comes to women, there's an extra thing, an extra component, and that is that people attack and put a lot of hate to male politicians, especially if they don't agree mm-hmm. with them. But for women, it's an ongoing issue that people are commenting on their looks, their age, their weight, their hair, the way yeah. they dress, and so on. Yeah. And we also have studies, for example, from the University of Copenhagen, that indicates that there are still a difference between male and female in politics.
1: Yeah. Yeah. And, you know, Ellie, you said at the beginning of our talk that this has not generated a lot of talk, but, you know, it's trending big time on social media. And with that in mind, do you think that this story will have any lasting political impact? Will anything change because of what Mette Frederiksen has shared online?
0: I don't think this post in itself will change anything or will have a long-lasting impact. But I must say the debate about the tone and the storms at social media, the level of aggression and offensive behavior is an ongoing debate in Denmark. And political leaders are really concerned also about the sense of voters being manipulated, all that kind of stuff. But mm-hmm. it's only one part of the story, because at the same time, you can just notice that nearly all leading politicians in Denmark, they use social media big times, mm-hmm. TikTok, Instagram, Facebook, when they want to go in direct communications with

0: the voters. So it seems like they don't like it, but they can't live without it themselves.
1: Yeah, yep, that's true. I think that goes for a lot of people outside of Denmark as well. Helle Ib, as always, Helle, good to get your take on things inside Denmark. Thank you.
0: Thank you.
1: And finally, at the World Humanoid Robot Games in China, yes, there is such a thing. Not every robot is built to be the fastest or strongest. Some are showing off their street dance moves instead. Take a look. With thousands of competitors battling across 51 events, this robot head spin, wow, proved that humanoid machines really are multi-skilled. And you know, breakdancing, it may have been dropped from the Olympic program after just one appearance, but I think breakdancing has a home in the cutting-edge world of robotics. If you've got the moves, you have the moves. Well, the day continues online. You'll find us on YouTube and other social media at DW News. You can follow me at Brent Goff TV. And remember, whatever happens between now and then, tomorrow is another day. Tomorrow is Wednesday. We'll see you then, everybody.

0: Girls are back. For decades, they were unwanted in India and China. Aborted, abandoned, even sold. A son was an asset. A daughter was a burden. But things are changing. Why are baby girls making a comeback now?
1: Close up. In 15 minutes.
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1: Shift. 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
1: Shift. In 45 minutes.

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0: It starts with a moment witnessed, impossible to ignore. And suddenly, a story unfolds. We tell stories that take shape under pressure.
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5: 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It's Russia against Putin Day.

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This is DW News, our top stories. U.S. President Donald Trump has said that all mines have been detonated or removed from international waters of the Strait of Hormuz. In a post on Truth Social, he warned that any Iranian ship or boat placing new mines in the strait will be destroyed. Oil transits through the strait were at 5 million barrels on Monday, down from more than 20 million before the war. Canada has announced retaliatory tariffs on $20 billion U.S. dollars worth of American goods. Finance Minister François-Philippe Champagne said the amount matches dollar-for-dollar new duties imposed by Washington on Canadian products and will take effect from September 8th. The government in Ottawa will also provide measures to support businesses and workers affected by the new U.S. tariffs. Country music star Dolly Parton, who was known for her poignant songwriting and sparkling costumes, has died at the age of 80. She rose from humble Tennessee roots to become a music icon, businesswoman, and philanthropist. Parton wrote hundreds of songs, including classics like Jolene, 9 to 5, and I Will Always Love You.

0: U.S. President Donald Trump has threatened Canada with 50% tariffs on cars, vehicle parts, and steel. It comes after trade talks collapsed last Friday. Now, Canadian Prime Minister Mark Carney walked away from negotiations, saying that Washington was asking for too much. On Monday, the Prime Minister said there are ways to improve trade between his country and the U.S.
1: But an attitude at the negotiation table that Canada is a subsidiary of the United States, that Canadian industry is going to be disadvantaged relative to American industry, that we're going to set up terms so that over time, Canadian industry is going to face constant headwinds. That's not something we're going to accept.
0: Well, a short while ago, I spoke with Martha Hall Findlay. She is director of the School of Public Policy at the University of Calgary. She's also a former member of the Canadian Parliament with Prime Minister Carney's party, the Liberals. I asked her if Canada miscalculated its leverage with the U.S.
2: I don't know if anybody anywhere in the world can count on any kind of leverage in discussions with the United States. From my understanding is that the Canadian negotiators actually felt like they were pretty close to having an arrangement, and that it was Commerce Secretary Howard Lutnick who came in at the last minute and derailed everything. You know, I wasn't there. That's what I understand happened. But let's be honest. I mean, Canada already has a trade deal with the United States and Mexico. It was originally called NAFTA, then USMCA or CUSMA. The president of the United States has negated that deal right from the beginning. So I think we all have to question what a deal is. Mm-hmm. You know, I think the prime minister said a signature on a deal would be in pencil. Somebody else, a pundit here in Canada, said more like crayon. We're all just hugely frustrated. I mean, the Americans and Canadians have long benefited from these, you know, open trade arrangements. Mm-hmm. Frankly, at this point, our best approach is in Canada, and some of us have been advocating this for a long time, the Americans are our best allies. Maybe not Donald Trump, mm-hmm. but the American businesses and the American consumers that are paying more for significant products like aluminum raises the cost of a can of beer. They're our best allies, and it's starting to show. People are starting in the United States to protest their own president's tariff approaches.

0: Do Canadians and Canadian lawmakers, do they see it that way as well?
1: Well, there's obviously a lot of discussion in the country, and some people have different views. Some people have been saying, you know, be tough. Some people have been saying put on retaliatory tariffs, and some, including me, for example, and our group here have been really recommending you be calm. Look, Donald Trump could say one thing today and say something else tomorrow. Look at the behavior of the United States with respect to the war in Iran. It's on, it's off, it's on, it's off. Our job really is to make sure that the businesses in Canada that are facing imminent significant challenges are helped. I mean, we don't want to have to do that, but we did do that in COVID. COVID was devastating to an awful lot of smaller businesses. Right now, those are the businesses that will probably be the hurt the most in Canada. So, but then, who knows, it won't take long for Americans to object to the costs of these tariffs for themselves.
0: Are you saying then that worst case scenario, that you have to maybe bridge the next 2 years, the 2 years that are left in the Trump administration, and with the hope that once President Trump has left the White House, times will get better?
1: I don't know that the concept of 2 years applies to anything with respect to the Trump administration. They do have midterms coming up. I guarantee there are a fair number of people in Donald Trump's party who are starting to get increasingly worried. I think Donald Trump should be worried. So who knows? I mean, that's only a couple of months away. But for Canada, I think that one of the things that's important about all of this that has happened is a bit of a wake-up call. It's really easy to be dependent on the United States. Geographically, they're next door. That's not going to change. You know, language, culture. You know, we've talked about the importance of diversifying to other markets for a long time. This is a wake-up call to make sure that we do everything we can to do that. Not to move away from the United States, but to add, you want to talk leverage, to add leverage of actually being a little bit less dependent.
0: But isn't this a case where free trade and the free market has actually led you down a path that has made you incredibly vulnerable when it comes to the United States?
1: I wouldn't say that, because free trade has been extremely beneficial to both countries, to all three, to Mexico, because, of course, our free trade agreement involves the all three countries. I wouldn't say that it has left us vulnerable. I would say it's been extremely beneficial. And we have to look in the mirror and say, but we still have had lots of other opportunities in other markets that we haven't capitalized on. So it's not an either or. It's an opportunity for us to say, yes, we want to build wherever we can with our American markets, American colleagues. But yes, we also have opportunities to do much more. We are a Pacific nation, after all.
0: So. Well, what are your options? You know, tonight I spoke with some people in earlier programs about the European Union, for example, trying to maybe take up some of the slack that's being created now with the United States possibly falling out of a trade deal. But who are you going to turn to? Europe? China? I mean, your options are maybe limited, and they certainly are not as good as what you've had.
1: Well, I'm not saying we're going to give up on what we have, right? You can't change geography. That's a pretty big market right beside us. But then, on the other hand, we're a pretty big market for 30-plus states. So Ohio exports over 30% to Canada. Michigan, I think, is over 40%. It is the Ohioans, the Michigan folks, who are the ones who are now becoming much more vocal in saying, we don't want these tariffs either. So there's that. In terms of options for Canada, we certainly sell an awful lot to other parts of the world. China's in the agricultural products. But we also have a new pipeline, a new expanded pipeline to the West Coast for oil. A lot of that is going to China. We're talking about building a new one also to the, or expanded capacity to the West Coast, so that we can sell more oil and gas to Asian markets. All of that is very important to us, and it adds. Again, it's not to say it's an either or, but it helps Canada. As anyone in business will say, don't rely on one customer, don't rely on one supplier. Now that we're expanding our access to those other markets, we're already seeing the benefit of pricing for our oil products, for example, has improved. So we need to continue to do both.
0: Okay. Martha Hall-Findley with the University of

0: Is this a trade dispute or is this a relationship crisis?
1: I think it's all of the above. Certainly in terms of a trade dispute, this was a dispute that was very much of Donald Trump's making. We have a trade agreement. He decided he did not want to continue with USMCA or CUSMA, as we call it, in its present form. So there have been talks going on with Canada and with our Mexican friends as well that have not been conclusive by any means. And his latest action was to suggest the imposition of 50% tariff on a range of products of ours as a way of getting us to the table to negotiate something. We negotiated something. It wasn't ideal for us, but probably a pain that we could accept. Mm-hmm. And at the last minute, there were unacceptable requests being made that would threaten our sovereignty, that would threaten the basis of our own nation. So, for example, suggesting that labeling in both English and French would no longer be acceptable for U.S. exporters. That's a red line for us, obviously. We are a bilingual country. Well, Senator, and the others suggest...
0: Let me just ask you, you have dealt directly with Washington many times before. How do you explain that, that the U.S. would try to tell Canada, yeah, you can sell things to us, but, you know, get rid of the Frances while you're doing it? I mean, where do you think that's coming from?
1: It's coming from two areas, the tremendous nationalism that President Trump and his administration want to project. And that is the MAGA movement, as we see it, and also from a position of relative ignorance. A trade deficit is not a subsidy. We are not ripping off the United States. This is mutual benefit for peoples on both sides of the border. Martha Hall Findlay explained that smaller industries, smaller businesses. We've heard from the transportation secretary yesterday that Canada does not have a military. Well, of course it does. We've heard from the commerce secretary that Canada does not have unions. We do have labor unions. We're the 10th or 11th largest economy in the world. We're a friend, a neighbor, and an ally, and we should not be treated this way.
0: Let me ask you, what do many Canadians still not understand about how the United States now views trade, power, and alliances?
1: I think one needs to differentiate between the United States and U.S. Legislators and the administration. The U.S. Power is important, and this new version of the Monroe Doctrine, hemispheric power, seems to be omnipresent and omni-important. On the other hand, there are things that the Americans would like to see us do that we are in the process of doing, increasing our defense spending, for example, working together in other parts of the world on issues. That's always been there. And what mm-hmm. Canadians cannot understand is this antipathy and disrespect that we are seeing from the very highest levels of the U.S. government.
0: Is this antipathy, is it mutual at this point?
1: I don't think so. I mean, I think we need to differentiate between the administration and Americans. There are cross-border links at the municipal level, at the subnational level, provinces and states. We politicians, we all speak with each other frequently. But there is an administration and a president that has, as we would say in French, an idée fixe as to how he wants to proceed and how he wants to proceed with us. It's going to hurt the U.S. consumer as well, and it might even hurt him in the midterm elections that are coming up.
0: Senator Beam, unfortunately, we are out of time, but I hope that we are able to speak again, and I have a feeling that there will be many reasons to do that. Thank you for your time tonight.
2: A Tuesday morning in New York, not a cloud in the sky. A few minutes later, the world is different and has never been the same again. 25 years after

0: The United States prior to this was very open, but I think 9/11 left us with the feeling that we were kind of an open target, and so everything tightened up.
1: Were we successful after spending a few trillion dollars on the war on terror? And who's winning?
2: The day that changed the world starts September 10th on DW.
3: You're 8 seconds old. Born on December 10th, 2025 in northern India. You're a little girl who will be named Lakshmi.

0: You are the first protagonist in our film. ...30,000 girls are born each day in India. That's one every 3 seconds.
1: Shall I give it to her mum? Here's your princess.
2: She's beautiful. And this is your daddy.
3: So cute.
1: Oh, you're very happy in daddy's arms.
3: I really wanted a girl. For us, the goddess Lakshmi has come into our home.
0: Lakshmi, you share your name with a goddess who brings good fortune and prosperity.
4: Daddy.
2: I'm her grandmother, and I'm very happy. She's my only granddaughter. We prayed for a girl, and now God has given her to us. So we're going to celebrate.
0: Their joy over welcoming a little girl into the world has not always been the norm here. In fact, for many, many years, in both India and China, the birth of a girl was often a cause of concern. Boys were preferred instead and were often spoiled. Millions even made an active decision not to have daughters. In the early 2000s, for every 100 girls born in India, 110 boys were born. In China, the figure was as high as 120. But in recent years, the number of girls has been rising again. Lakshmi in India, Johan and Yula in China. Two happy families and two examples of the comeback being experienced by girls. Lakshmi is growing up in this village located in the plains of the river Ganges.
2: My little sweetie.
0: Every day, her grandmother massages her body with oil warmed in the fire. Three generations of her family live in this modest house.
2: Go on, give her a little kiss.
0: Now aged 61, Sivapati Devi has lived through very different times, when girls were not as desirable as boys.
2: When a daughter is born, the father thinks, oh, a girl. But if it's a son, he realizes, oh, I have a son, a blessing. A son learns things at school and university. Why? Because in the end, he'll get a job and bring money home to his father. A girl doesn't bring money home. She'll get married one day and move in with her in-laws. From the very beginning, she belongs to another household. So why waste money on her?
0: In her family, she was one of six daughters, with only one brother. A cursed family, according to the views of the time. Six girls meant six dowries. Most marriages in India are still arranged, and the bride's family is expected to provide a dowry, often worth a considerable amount.
2: My son was given these cows as a dowry. They were a gift from my daughter-in-law's parents. People might give jewelry or money. Some even give cars, worth thousands of rupees.
0: This morning, Lakshmi's mother and grandmother are taking the little girl's three brothers to school, a place they themselves were never allowed to attend.
1: My brothers went to school, but I didn't. I always dreamed of getting an education, but my mother was on her own. How was I supposed to go to school? I had to help her washing dishes, working in the kitchen, doing laundry.
2: Lakshmi will go to this school with her brothers.
1: Thank you.

0: I was walking by the river with my animals. That's when I saw some little fingers sticking out over there. I'll show you. It was here. The body was covered in dirt. You could only see the fingers sticking out. I stepped closer and saw the fingertips were moving. Her heart was beating, causing the ground to tremble slightly. Like this. Then she started crying, and I realized she was still alive. That's when I panicked and completely lost it. I ran to get help. It's a girl.
1: They named you Pari, or Little Angel. You were about 10 days old, but you didn't survive your injuries and died in the hospital on September 21st, 2025. That's all we knew about you.
0: What did a baby ever do to deserve being buried alive? If people had such problems, they could have given her away. They should have given her to me. I would have raised her. She came from the earth and returned to the earth.

0: Although the number of infanticides in India has declined considerably, they are still a reality, one that is hard to ignore. It's something Jyoti Chowdhury refuses to accept.
1: So you can see, 9 days, child was killed. I can never get used to these articles.
0: While in the 1970s and 80s, many girls were killed shortly after birth, from the 1990s, the number of female foeticides

0: is increased instead, with girls specifically being killed before birth through selective abortion.
1: In late 90s and early 2000s, the technology was everywhere. Ultrasound machines were there at small towns also. If I'm determining the sex of my child, I can abort it and nobody will know. So the number became very high as compared to the infanticide.
0: Throughout India, there are disproportionately more men than women. The worst affected districts have fewer than 800 girls for every 1,000 boys. In 1994, the government took action, making it illegal to determine the sex of an unborn child. The police conducted sting operations.
1: And the sting operations were one of the key factors in implementation of the act.
0: Jyoti's aid organization provides pregnant women to help police with these clandestine operations. The goal is to arrest doctors who illegally determine the sex of a fetus. In the 2010s, raids were conducted across the country.
2: 5,000 rupees paid in advance, a pregnant woman as a decoy. An ultrasound machine was confiscated.
0: This footage was filmed by police after they arrested a doctor.
3: This bed is used for conducting the abortions.
0: This doctor was arrested with the equivalent of 300 euros in her hand, 20 times the usual price for an ultrasound.
3: What's this money? Why did you accept it?
0: These efforts and their coverage in the media generated widespread interest across the country. In recent years, significantly more girls have been born and lived past infancy. So the ratio of newborn girls to boys in India is narrowing, thanks also to creative solutions.
4: This is the baby hatch. If someone wants to abandon their unwanted child, they can place it here. As soon as you place a child in the cot, the baby's weight triggers a bell, alerting staff inside. Then they take care of the baby right away.
0: Jyoti doesn't want to encourage anyone to abandon their child, but the baby hatches, located in several Indian states, have saved thousands of girls.
4: For a parent, it can be tough.
1: I'm sorry, I'm getting emotional.
4: It's really tough for a mother to give up her child just like that. Even a miscarriage is hard. But to simply abandon a child after carrying it for 9 months and giving birth to it, to give it up under pressure from the family, that's tough.
0: The babies are taken into care by a government official.
3: This is where the children live. We currently have 5. Her name is Sia. She was found in a baby hatch a month ago, placed there anonymously.
4: You are so cute. How old was she when she came here?
3: She was abandoned on the day of her birth. Since then, she's put on weight and is growing well.
0: India is not the only country where the birth of a girl was long considered a misfortune. Families in China, especially in rural areas, also killed girls in order to have a son instead. In the southeastern Putian area, we see a different form of discrimination against women. Many girls here were sold at birth.
5: We're praying to the goddess Mazu.
0: Hu Jinxiang does not know her biological parents. She was sold at birth for 90 yuan, the equivalent of 2 months' wages for a labourer at the time. She has spent her entire life searching for her biological parents, but without success.
5: I pray that I will soon find my parents and my siblings. I miss them.
0: The family that bought her also officially adopted her at the age of 3 months. But very quickly, her role became that of a servant. She was essentially a slave.
5: When I was little, I had to work around the house every day. If I didn't work, I was beaten. My adoptive mother beat me every day. Here and here, it was very harsh.
0: In this region alone, tens of thousands of baby girls were sold between the 1960s and the 1990s. It was also a common practice elsewhere in China. This friend of hers was sold too.
4: Most children are adopted right after birth, and sometimes even while still in their mother's womb. This was very common. That's what happened to me. Our parents didn't have enough money to raise their children, and some thought they already had too many girls.
0: Hu Jinxiang's adoptive parents already had children, but they were treated differently.
5: My adoptive mother sent her biological children to school, but not me. She was afraid I'd run away. She had plenty to eat, and so did her son. We only got the leftovers. If I'd been a boy, my life would have turned out very differently.
0: In 1979, a historic decision by the Chinese government made baby girls more undesirable than ever. In response to a steep rise in the birth rate, China introduced the one-child policy. A tragedy for millions of families, especially the most conservative ones, who felt their one child absolutely had to be a boy. The number of selective abortions increased. To this day, it remains a taboo in China. According to a United Nations estimate in 2020, China's missing females number around 70 million. For many men, this has become a problem, especially among the lower income segments of the population. 30-year-old Niu Guancheng is a mechanic. He earns less than 1,000 euros a month. His modest salary is not enough to find a wife. He's been alone for 12 long years now. His desire to get married dominates his days. He spends his free time on dating apps. 2 months ago, he even hired a matchmaker.
3: The first girl she introduced me to said I was too tall. She doesn't like guys who are too tall or too stocky, she said. And then we talked about my family background, my income, my job, and at that point she didn't want to talk to me anymore. She said we weren't meant for each other. Honestly, it's been a real downer for me.
0: So, in order to find a partner, Guancheng asks his best friend for help. He's already married. The two friends are visiting an amusement park. They're going to see a well-known matchmaker with a reputation for matching couples right away. With nearly 300 million single men, China is the world's largest dating market.
3: Please stand back. Thank you.
0: Wang Po is a well-known figure in Chinese tradition, who functions as a clever and playful matchmaker. It's a fun alternative to dating apps that are often seen as cold and inflexible.
2: You're 26? What job do you do?
3: I'm a master's student.
2: Then come a little closer, my beauties. Oh, how cute. Just look at these girls.
3: All

0: over the country, they are just guys. Now I'm no longer just competing with the boys from my area. It's big pressure.
1: So we have a girl. Now we need a guy over 18.
0: Over here, over here. There are way too many.
2: Luckily, I got married early. Lucky for me, I don't have to work hard to find someone.
0: I always thought I was pretty good looking. I never thought there'd be so many handsome guys here. The host hasn't even noticed me. The competition is really tough.
2: Guan Cheng will have to keep looking. According to the UN, in 2020, about 34% of Chinese men in his age group, 25 to 34, were single, compared to only around 19% of women. But China's young men won't always have this problem. Although more boys and girls are still being born in China, the birth rates are now almost balanced again, amazingly. That's partly due to the end of the one-child policy in 2015, but mainly to the country's rapid development and changing attitudes. In China, girls are back. Eleven- and nine-year-old Yuan and Yulu live in Shanghai. None of the neighbors in their building have boys.
3: Off you go, play.
4: Why do I have to practice?
3: If you don't practice, you can't learn to play the piano.
4: I don't want to practice anymore.
3: Give it a try. Just stay in time with the beat.
2: The two young girls in Shanghai are lucky. They can swim. The older one is taking art classes, while the younger one is learning piano. Their parents make sure they're happy and learning something.
3: I think two kids are better than one. That way, the amount of attention they get is automatically divided between them. And now they can play together, so I don't have to keep such a close eye on them.
2: Seventy-four-year-old Zhang Shunli is the grandmother of the two girls.
1: They say older people need muscles, right? Without muscles, you can't stay healthy.
2: The family is from Inner Mongolia. They spend their winter in Shanghai. Over the past few decades, Zhang Shunli has observed how Chinese society has changed.
1: At first, I thought you need at least one boy in every family for the sake of the elderly.
2: For centuries, sons in China always stayed with their parents and took care of them. As a girl, it was your duty to care for your in-laws once you were married.
1: People used to say a girl was like spilled water. Once she was born, it was as if you'd given her to another family, while you could keep a boy and expect to have grandchildren. Today, people often say, it's good to have a girl. You have fewer worries. As they grow up, you notice that girls are more independent. And later on, you don't have to worry about finding them a place to live or anything like that. There's even a joke today. They say girls are like savings accounts, while boys tend to bring more debt. In the end, boys are a greater financial burden.
2: How can outdated views that are unhelpful be changed? Gurvi is just 12 years old, but she plans to be part of the change in India, starting today.
4: When a son is born, people stop having more children. But if it's a girl, they absolutely want another child, to have a boy. They think you need boys to carry on the family line. But why shouldn't I be able to carry on the family line?
2: For Gurvi, it's the final day of campaigning. She hopes to be elected as the head of a girls' council. The initiative aims to bring social change through the younger generation.

0: In the very conservative state of Haryana, men control the village councils. Married women usually cover their heads and faces in the presence of men.
1: I'm running as a candidate. This is my symbol on the ballots. If I win, I'll have a tree planted every time a girl is born. I'll fight against inequality between boys and girls.
0: Everyone between the ages of 11 and 17, both girls and boys, is eligible to vote. The driving force behind this project supporting women is a man.
2: There were 300 votes.
0: A father himself, he recruited these teenage girls, who are the ones most affected by the social inequality, to help fight for the lives of both unborn and baby girls.
2: The gender ratio in our region continues to improve, but it's still not balanced. Abortions still happen, but with these girls' councils, we can really change the situation. Just imagine, every time a girl is born in the village, the council will congratulate her parents. And the winner is...
0: Unfortunately, Gurvi was not successful.
2: Never mind, it's not so bad. Who will be our ambassador instead?
0: Sunil Jaglan has been working since 2010 to change attitudes towards women and girls. He has visited over 3,000 villages and universities. He also talks to pregnant women directly to persuade them not to have a selective abortion. One thing that makes him especially proud, he says that since 2013, more girls than boys have been born in his village of 5,000 residents. Sunil has two daughters himself. They were what inspired the campaign that has made him well known.
2: Nandini and Yachika, come here. Look at these selfies. Do you remember when we took these pictures?
0: In 2015, selfies were all the rage.
3: There I was 8 or 9, and they're 10.
2: My daughter was constantly taking selfies, so I took selfies too and posted them on social media with the hashtag #SelfieWithDaughter. I left my phone number and people started sending me selfies too. Then on June 28, 2015, our Prime Minister, Narendra Modi, praised the initiative on a radio show and urged people to take selfies with their daughters. And that's when it went completely viral. Hollywood and Bollywood celebrities all over the world posted selfies with their daughters.
0: In the next 10 years, over 300,000 selfies were posted on Sunil's platform.
2: Those of you with a daughter or granddaughter, no matter what age, come here. I'll show you how to take proper selfies. I feel proud when I see the success of this campaign. We just started in a small village, but today the laughter is spreading everywhere.
0: And today this laughter came to your parents and grandmother, Lakshmi. 20 days after your birth, they organize a huge party in your honor, inviting the entire village.
1: She'll call me Grandma. I can hardly wait. We're just delighted to have a granddaughter. Lakshmi, you're a goddess.
2: Of course she'll go to college. I don't know what God has in store for her, but I'd like her to become a civil servant, a doctor, or an engineer.
0: Even in Shanghai, Sunil's campaign is inspiring others to follow suit. China and India, with a combined population of nearly 3 billion people, appear to have understood that humanity has no future without women.
4: Smile. Prayer apps, digital scriptures, and virtual communities. Faith is moving onto our screens. From AI spiritual guides and TikTok priests to worship in virtual reality, technology is changing how people believe and belong. But can it deepen faith, or does something get lost along the way? Faith on our phones. YouVersion says its family of Bible apps has now passed 1 billion installs. For churches, apps and social media are no longer just extras, they are becoming important ways to reach people. In 2025, the Vatican held its first jubilee for digital missionaries, with more than 1,000 Catholic influencers taking part in Rome or online. Their goal is to connect with people who may never walk through a church door. In Poland, one young priest is taking that mission to TikTok.
5: On TikTok, there are many people who want to, like, fight with me. So I bless them and, yeah, that's what I do.
6: This is Father Sebastian. He's 30 and has more than 420,000 followers on TikTok. For more than 6 years, he served as a priest in Zawiercie, a Polish town of around 45,000 people. He also has a pretty unusual sideline.
5: So I've got this TikTok office. I bought these stuffed boxes. Here I sit and I put some music. Indie, Christian indie folk. That's what I love. Christian indie, like that. Yeah, and I start and I'm going live.
6: Sebastian began posting on TikTok in October 2022. After watching another priest live stream, he thought it was something he could do too and began broadcasting himself. Not all of his fellow priests approved, but Sebastian carried on. It worked. So what keeps people watching?
5: My TikTok world is filled with variety. I know that my first mission is to, as I said, to lead teenagers closer to Christ. So I want to have stuff about Jesus Christ and the church. But I know that I won't like catch them when if I will be doing only that kind of stuff. That's why I've got some kind of lifestyle content or about video games.
6: Poland is still one of Europe's most Catholic countries. But even here, fewer people are practicing their faith, especially among Gen Z. In 1992, 69% of Poles aged 18 to 24 said they regularly attended religious services. By 2021, that had dropped to just 23%. But Christianity is not shrinking everywhere. It's growing fastest in sub-Saharan Africa, driven largely by its young, expanding population. By 2020, the region was home to about 700 million Christians, compared with about 500 million in Europe. But back in Poland, the church is losing touch with many young people. Sebastian wants to bring them back.
5: I want to catch people who don't follow this Catholic stuff. They don't go to church, they don't have any contacts with this religion stuff, but they do have a TikTok. My mission in TikTok is to be a bridge from this their world to the true world from God.
4: Catching young people where they already are can make faith feel more personal and more accessible, but that same access can also be exploited. Islamist preachers have learned to use social media to build large, often young audiences. Their messages can blend into ordinary, everyday content. And algorithms can gradually narrow the range of views users see, serving them more and more of the same. Experts warn that in many recent cases, much of the path to radicalization has unfolded online, sometimes beginning on TikTok, before moving into private chat groups. In Germany, one young Muslim woman challenges extremist and misogynistic interpretations of her faith. That's made her a target of some very ugly backlash.
6: German influencer Nur El Huda Shehade began receiving death threats after she stopped wearing her hijab. She says it no longer reflected who she was.
7: It's pretty obvious that I'm Muslim. I don't believe that wearing a hijab protects women from being sexualized. I just couldn't identify with it or couldn't find a personal reason for it, so I stopped wearing it.
6: The clip quickly went viral on TikTok, where algorithms often amplify content that sparks strong reactions. The same algorithms also amplify Islamist preachers, some with hundreds of thousands of followers. What experts note, this starkly reduces the influx of variable content, pushing young users into potential extremist bubbles. This online radicalization is a growing problem,

0: Nur el-Huda Shehade decided to fight back.
1: It becomes dangerous when there's no counterbalance. If the only voices out there are hate preachers or misogynistic scholars and there's no one speaking up against them, offering a different perspective and providing proper information, then the situation can become very dangerous.
0: That's why she speaks out against Islamist extremism and misogyny online. She says that the hate has not stopped, but neither has she.
1: I have a clear goal in mind. I really want to protect women from religious abuse, and I'm not losing focus. Sometimes it can hit you hard, especially when things get very personal. But my goal is much stronger than all that hate.
0: Some Islamist creators present strict ideology in everyday advice on marriage, clothing, and behavior. They present traditional gender roles as religious fact. Experts say it's important to have visible alternative voices that show young users a diverse picture of Islam.
2: Using technology to spread the word of God or debate faith is one thing. But now technology itself is becoming part of the religious experience. Several online AI characters are designed to simulate Jesus and answer users with responses based on biblical texts. They promise personal spiritual guidance, but they also turn intimate questions of faith into a paid business.
3: Seeing God's hand in everyday moments brings true peace.
0: You can talk to AI Jesus for just a few dollars a minute. It was created by a US-based tech startup, which offers paid video calls through its website and app. AI Jesus was trained on the Bible and select sermons.
4: It has a focused set of information and purpose that's about the spirituality and the guidance and mentorship.
0: AI Jesus remembers previous conversations, and that's meant to make exchanges more personal and foster an emotional connection. It's all part of a much bigger market. Analysts valued spiritual wellness apps, including meditation, mindfulness, and faith-based apps, at more than $2 billion, with AI playing a growing role.
5: We have this huge field of spiritualities and mindfulness and the strive for immortality and self-optimization, which I would also call religious. And in this field, AI is playing a huge role.
0: AI systems generate language by predicting likely words. They have no faith or spiritual experience. Still, almost 40% of Christian Gen Zers said AI spiritual advice could be as trustworthy as a pastor's, according to a survey carried out by a faith tech company.
5: What AI is also doing is creating immersive experiences that we associate with feelings of transcendence and religions. And here the huge question is this authentic?
6: Hi, Jesus. My name is Jeff.
0: The company says AI Jesus is not intended to replace clergy or scripture, but to offer comfort and guidance based on Christian teachings. But there are concerns. Researchers warn that data protection rules for AI chatbots are often unclear. Studies show these systems can also produce false information and reproduce bias. The experience may feel spiritual, but the service remains commercial.
2: Can an AI modeled on a religious figure offer meaningful spiritual guidance, or does it turn faith into a moneymaker? The AI Jesus exists only in the cloud, but physical AI is also entering religious spaces. At a temple in Kyoto, an AI-powered robot has been designed to discuss Buddhist teachings and reconnect people with their faith.
0: This is Buddharoid, Japan's first AI robot monk, hard at work in Kyoto's Shorin-in Temple. It can walk and sit in a lotus position. Once again, I bring my palms together in heartfelt prayer. Plus, Buddharoid can have real-time conversations about Buddhist teachings. Buddhism teaches us to avoid violence and hurtful words, follow ethical principles, and calmly train the mind. It might remind you of Minda, this humanoid used in another Kyoto temple launched in 2019. But Minda can only chant pre-recorded sermons and can't have a dialogue. Buddharoid was developed to offer spiritual advice and spark renewed interest in Buddhism in Japan. It was developed by Seiji Kumagai.
7: We consult regarding our daily, problems and troubles or our anxiety with human monks. But

0: front of human, sometimes we feel very shy to talk honestly. On the other hand, with robot or with AI, chatbot, it's very easy to talk.
1: Buddhism is one of the largest religions in Japan. More than a third of the population identified as Buddhist in 2020. But the number is falling fast, down 12% within a decade. Fewer young people feel connected to the faith. Still, not everyone's convinced about using AI to change that.
2: There are many ways to answer questions. That's often the case in Buddhism. AI can solve mathematical, clear-cut problems and give answers like 1.3. But I think it may not be able to answer the important questions.
1: Buddharoid isn't meant to replace human monks, but support them.
0: It will compensate the lack of number of monks. Human monks cannot active 24 hours. In some regions, we lack the human monks, but we should be careful about the risks.
1: Buddharoid knows its mission well. I am not a Buddhist monk, but I have given the role of conveying the teachings of Buddhism and listening to everyone's stories.
3: Japan isn't the only place exploring how robots might interact with religion. In the United Arab Emirates, a humanoid robot dressed in traditional Emirati clothing also sparked debate. Clips appearing to show Abu Sunaida praying in a mosque drew criticism online. Some social media users argued that prayer requires intention, consciousness, and faith, qualities a machine cannot possess. The robot's inventor is clear about its limits.
4: A robot is not. Cannot be Muslim or cannot be in a religion. It's a robot. We take it to improve our life.
1: When faith goes digital, who gets the final say? The believer, the religious community, or the people behind the algorithm? There are no simple answers, and this debate is only beginning. So, what do you think? Would you turn to an AI for spiritual advice? Let us know. That's all from me. Thanks for watching. Bye.

0: traditional dating, modern dating.
1: Dating in this day and age is very, very tough.
2: And it's mostly transactional.
3: You need to date a boy that has money.
4: Well, generally it's a mess. People are afraid of getting hurt.
1: Everyone keeps talking about finding the perfect match, but whose responsibility is it? Is it your parents, community, or even social media? Whose is it?
5: The 77% in 30 minutes. People worldwide are asking themselves this question. What do we want our future to look like? Change begins with working together. The future starts with us. So, let's check out the solutions. Global Us. In 90 minutes.

0: 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We just need to know how to read them. 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Mapped Out brings maps to life and helps you make sense of our world. Mapped Out. What happens to societies where women remain invisible? They lose ideas, power, a part of their future. We showcase the daily victories of women. Brave, honest, loud, side by side, deserving to be heard and seen. We share their stories from the female point of view. Because perspectives matter. Together, we see.
1: This is DW News, our top stories. U.S. President Donald Trump has said that all mines have been detonated or removed from international waters of the Strait of Hormuz. In a post on Truth Social, he warned that any Iranian ship or boat placing new mines in the strait will be destroyed. Oil transits through the strait were at 5 million barrels on Monday, down from more than 20 million before the war. Canada has announced retaliatory tariffs on $20 billion U.S. dollars worth of American goods. Finance Minister François-Philippe Champagne said the amount matches dollar-for-dollar new duties imposed by Washington on Canadian products and will take effect from September 8th. The government in Ottawa will also provide measures to support businesses and workers affected by the new U.S. tariffs. Country music star Dolly Parton, who was known for her poignant songwriting and sparkling costumes, has died at the age of 80. She rose from humble Tennessee roots to become a music icon, businesswoman, and philanthropist. Parton wrote hundreds of songs, including classics like Jolene, 9 to 5, and I Will Always Love You.
2: It is the worst Ebola outbreak that the Democratic Republic of Congo has ever seen, and the race is on to contain the virus. Doses of a vaccine have been delivered, though there are questions about how effective it really is. Also on the day, she's the Prime Minister of Denmark, a woman known for being a thick-skinned politician. But the message she's sharing tonight is about comments that only go skin deep.

0: I'm Brent Goff in Berlin. To our viewers watching on PBS in the United States, streaming on YouTube, and to all of you around the world, welcome. We begin the day with the Democratic Republic of Congo's worst ever outbreak of Ebola. It's now been more than 100 days since it was declared an international health emergency, and the virus has been spreading more rapidly than previous Ebola outbreaks. Efforts to contain it have been complicated by armed conflict in a remote region lacking a viable healthcare infrastructure. Experts believe the current strain of Ebola was able to spread undetected for months. And even now, the actual scale of the outbreak can only be estimated. Public distrust and misinformation about the virus are also making the response difficult.
1: To respond, well, the operating conditions are brutal. 160 healthcare workers have fallen ill with Ebola, and 43 of them have died. And then when we do respond, apart from the threat from the virus, healthcare workers and frontline workers have been attacked by youths, ambulances have been burnt and stoned, and the healthcare facilities have been attacked. Just getting around is difficult. Last week, I was trying to get to an Ebola hotspot, and it took 3 hours to drive 60 kilometers.
0: Well, the strain driving this outbreak, known as Bundibugyo, has no approved vaccine or treatments, but there is optimism that a vaccine that has proven effective against other strains of Ebola could at least provide some relief. Thousands of doses have now started arriving in Congo. And for more on this, I'm joined now by epidemiologist Eric Feigl-Ding. He is the chair of the Department of Public Health at the New England Complex Systems Institute. Eric, good to have you back on the program. Let me ask you, the Democratic Republic of Congo has started receiving doses of the Ervebo vaccine, though it's unclear that protection it can provide against this strain of Ebola. So how hopeful are you based on the limited data that is available?
2: Yeah, thanks for having me. This is actually a good question that many are asking. We are using a different vaccine against the BDV disease. And so far in the limited phase one and phase two in the animal studies, it's showing like about three times as many animals survived. And in humans, people still got a little bit sick and developed viremia. But

0: they were much better clinically in terms of symptoms. So it does neutralize the virus a little bit, but not the maximum amount that you would see with a 90-95% efficacy vaccine. So we think it will be half as effective or maybe only a third as effective. But given the high mortality of Ebola with this BVD strain, anything is better than nothing. So we are hopeful to some degree, but we are still need we're waiting on the new phase three trials that are underway in DRC. And we're also waiting the upcoming BVD specific targeted vaccine strains are underway with Moderna and at Oxford.
1: What about the numbers of the doses here? I understand 70,000 doses of this vaccine, they've been allocated for this outbreak. I mean, that doesn't sound like a lot. Most will be given, what, to frontline health workers. The rest will be used in a clinical trial. Why is this vaccine being distributed this way?
0: Well, I think, having an imperfect vaccine sitting, not being used is wasteful, especially given this global epidemic. But we do need some for specifically to try to do the trial or just to see the exact success of this DRC trial to in terms of containment with a traditional ring vaccination program, where once there is an outbreak in a local cluster, you quickly vaccinate everyone in the community, see how it controlled. This is how we stopped, for example, eliminated smallpox. We didn't give it to every single person, but this is how we can stop the spread. And of course, according to WHO guidelines, that medical workers who are treating this disease are prioritized for vaccines. So that's why it's some for the medical workers and then the rest for the ring vaccination trial so that we actually can get an actual handle on true real-world efficacy, since nobody really knows the exact efficacy of this old strain. A new strain versus old vaccine combination.
1: So if I'm understanding you right, we're talking at this point, we're talking more about containment and less about a possible cure, right?
0: Right. I don't think this will be a perfect cure whatsoever. We know that it is a much weaker neutralization. We see in the experimental studies that it neutralizes this BVD strain much poorer than the original strain it was designed for. So it will not be a perfect neutralizing immunity whatsoever. It will basically help you fight it off and make you less severe of a disease. How much? Unclear, but it will definitely work to some degree. But we definitely need something is better than nothing at this point.
1: Right. Are there other vaccines in the pipeline that may offer hope against this strain of the Ebola virus?
0: Yes, there are two trials. The phase one trials of the BVD targeted specific vaccine have started. The Oxford one started last month, and with the same ChAdOx, with the same basic technology that developed the AstraZeneca COVID vaccine. That's underway. And the Moderna mRNA version of it has already started in Canada earlier this month in August as well. So among limited human populations to see tolerability and everything, but we'll have some early indications of how well these specific targeted vaccines are for this strain. So, but that will take a long time, phase one, phase two, and then phase three before we see actual real-world efficacy numbers for that.
1: And beyond trials, I mean, containing this outbreak is complicated by difficult conditions on the ground, conflict, there's public distrust, attacks on health workers. Even if an effective vaccine is available, do you think it will be able to get to the people who really need it?
0: Yeah, that's obviously a concern. There's the armed conflict and many other, tribal groups, rebel factions. I think this is the issue where you're trying to educate people about the vaccine. Will they prioritize, public health over their internal struggles? Hopefully, with the WHO coming in and administering it, hopefully you'll have more compliance. But in this day and age, where vaccine misinformation can spread and I think it will be very difficult. I think this is where the better the efficacy, where if you can see the vaccine working so much better to prevent deaths, the more easier it will be to convince people that this will save their lives. And

0: useful, or maybe does the focus need to be on other measures such as public behavior?
1: You know, absolutely. Public behavior is actually how you contain most epidemics. Most epidemics in history have not been contained just by a vaccine. But that cooperation, that level of cooperation is needed. And convincing people, especially a lot of, there's so much disinformation. They burned aid workers' vehicles and also attacked hospitals. And you know, the infrastructure, many Ebola testing centers ran out of fuel to power their generators to run the testing for the Ebola. So we couldn't even confirm whether someone had Ebola, and therefore they weren't even isolated. This, it is so many behavioral, economic, social, structural things needed to contain this. Testing, rapid isolation, protective measures for hospital workers, clinical workers, and general community members. But a lot of these are just completely missed and, you know, not funded in this day and age, and especially in DRC.
0: Epidemiologist Eric Feigl-Ding. Eric, as always, we appreciate your time and your insights tonight. Thank you. It was hidden beneath Latvia's border fence with Belarus, but it's hidden no more. Authorities in Latvia have discovered a tunnel that they believe was built to smuggle migrants into the European Union. Latvia, Lithuania, and Poland have accused Belarus of deliberately creating a migrant crisis at its border with the European Union. DW's Yuri Rischetto has this report.
2: Latvia says Belarus is using migration as a tool of hybrid warfare. This narrow hole in the ground is the end of a secret tunnel. The Latvian border guard says 28 migrants used it to cross illegally from Belarus into Latvia. Authorities found them shortly after in the nearby town of Kraslava in eastern Latvia.
3: We used our service dog, came here and showed the place, and our border guard checked all this area and found this tunnel.
2: Most of the men are believed to be from Afghanistan. It's not the first attempt to cross the EU's border underground. Here in the Baltics, authorities believe Belarusian border guards are not just failing to stop this migration, they say it's part of Belarus' hybrid warfare strategy against the West. The border between Latvia and Belarus is 172 kilometers long and is protected by a modern border fence built only a few years ago. Last year, authorities stopped around 12,000 people from crossing illegally. In the first half of this year alone, that number has already reached 10,000. Yeah, yeah. Belarus is a close ally of Russia.
4: This has been going on since August 2021. Hybrid attacks and the instrumentalization of migration, with migrants being deliberately directed to the border between Latvia and Belarus. At present, it can be said that Latvia has been chosen as the target country.
2: Just a few days ago, Latvian border guards found another tunnel in Silene, only a few kilometers from here. That tunnel also led from Belarus over there into Latvia on the EU's eastern border. In neighboring Lithuania, border guards recently uncovered 12 illegal tunnels as well. They say 40 irregular migrants were arrested after coming out of the tunnels. The Lithuanian-Belarusian border is even longer, stretching some 700 kilometers. Border guards believe migrants are unlikely to build such tunnels on their own and suspect technical support was involved.
3: So this tunnel is approximately 30 meters. And it's, we can say that work some engineers here.
2: But according to authorities, neither Latvia nor Lithuania is the migrants' final destination. Most are trying to reach Western Europe, especially Germany. The goal, Western authorities say, is to destabilize Europe.
0: Well, tonight, the power, politics, and gender behind that saying, beauty lies in the eyes of the beholder. Denmark's Prime Minister Mette Frederiksen this week wrapped up a trip to a war zone, Ukraine. The last thing that she heard leaving Kyiv was an air raid siren. I'm one of the first

0: First messages waiting for her back home was advice from a plastic surgeon. Now, this happened on Instagram, as we see here. She posted a screenshot of the conversation in which an unidentified doctor suggested he could, quote, fix that little spot on your nose. Now, her response was a very blunt, oh, no, I'm happy with my body. I really don't need a male plastic surgeon to have an opinion about it. Now, Frederiksen governed Denmark. She's governed Denmark since 2019. She's among Europe's longest-serving heads of government. She said that being a woman in public life means facing a steady stream of unwanted and superficial comments about her looks. In her post, Frederiksen wrote, I've lost count of how many messages I've received over the years about my appearance, especially that I have ugly teeth and thin hair, that I have an ugly wart on my nose, and well-meaning advice to get some Botox. If you're going to write to me, and you're more than welcome to, I hope you'll use your time to talk about something more meaningful, not my nose. So what does a prime minister's nose tell us about women, men, power, and the way that we still look at the people who exercise that power? Joining me tonight is Helle Ib. She's a political commentator at Altinget and one of Denmark's most experienced observers of Danish politics. Helle, it's good to have you back on the day. Just tell me, how is this social media post from Mette Frederiksen? How is it going down in Denmark? I mean, has it started a conversation across the country?
1: Well, there has been some media who has covered the story, or you might say noted her post, and it's here in Denmark and also abroad. But I can see the post on Facebook and Instagram also have a very huge reach. But it's not that I would say that it's some kind of heavy, hot news that's been the talk of the town today at the parliament or here in Copenhagen.
0: Has there been any backlash to what Frederiksen put out online?
1: Not really. I saw just a few posts, people trying to make a bit fun out of her own post. But generally, I see a big support.
0: Mm-hmm. Yeah, of course, you know, many people in the public eye, women and men, they get cosmetic enhancements via Botox or other little tweakments. So what do you think is the core message that Frederiksen wanted to send with her post? I mean, is this a criticism of these treatments, or is there something else she's telling us?
1: Well, as I read it, I think the core message is like divided into one thing is that Mette Frederiksen and also some other politicians are concerned about the culture of perfection, if you might express it that way, in society. And not that they want to criticize people going to have plastic surgery, but this sense of a culture of perfectionism is quite concerning. But the other message is very, very clear, and that is, as I see it, that Mette Frederiksen and a lot of other women are just very, very tired of trying to do a good job and then constantly being confronted with the way they look, their weight, their hair, the way they dress, and so on.
0: Mm-hmm. Well, you know, Mette Frederiksen, she doesn't have anything to prove. I mean, she has led the Danish government for more than 7 years. She has stood up to Donald Trump, for example. At the same time, she says that she has lost count of the number of messages that she has received about her appearance. So why do you think she decided to address this issue now?
1: Well, I think it's been in her head for quite a long time. But right now, there was an opportunity. She has just visited Ukraine. She's a very, very dedicated, engaged supporter of the freedom, the fight for freedom in Ukraine. And of course, there was an opportunity to tell about this crazy contrast the big issues. And then just a note about why don't you get your face fixed? Mm-hmm. It's a contrast that everybody can see is out of line.
0: Yeah, you talk about contrast. I mean, one striking aspect of this story is that Fredrickson says that she had just returned from Ukraine, a war zone, when she received the message about, you know, having some work done on her face or her nose. How important is that contrast between war, leadership, and appearance?
1: Of course, the contrast is so heavy. Everybody can see that. But I also think this is a part of Mette Frederiksen's own branding. She likes to put herself in situations where she can really tell people that she's struggling very hard, that she's been leading Denmark through heavy crisis, that she uses all her time, all her energy to solve very big problems. We have an ongoing issue with Donald Trump and Greenland that she's still in the center of managing that crisis, but mm-hmm. also the other big issues, EU, the European struggle for economic strength. There's a lot of big, heavy issues to handle, to manage for a government. And of course, in that picture, it is quite ridiculous as a female leader still mm-hmm. having to face that she gets comments and mails like that.
0: I mean, we do have to say that when it comes to gender equality, Denmark, you know, is one of the leaders in the world. It ranks third in the European Union's gender equality index. What's the situation then like for female politicians? I mean, have they spoken about, excuse me, the scrutiny that they face compared to their male counterparts? Is there a perception that women in Danish politics, that they're held to different standards?
1: It's an ongoing debate. And right now, at this election we had earlier this year, actually the parliament was quite equal, and so is the government. But I think, and when you talk to various political leaders and politicians during the years in Denmark, it's very obvious that the debate, the tone on the social media are very, very hard, mm-hmm. Rude, offensive, very unpolite, you can say. But when it comes to women, there's an extra thing, an extra component, and that is that people attack and put a lot of hate to male politicians, especially if they don't agree mm-hmm. with them. But for women, it's an ongoing issue that people are commenting on their looks, their age, their weight, their hair, the way yeah. they dress, and so on. Yeah. And we also have studies, for example, from the University of Copenhagen that indicates that there are still a difference between male and female in politics.
0: Yeah. Yeah. And, you know, Ellie, you said at the beginning of our talk that this has not generated a lot of talk, but, you know, it's trending big time on social media. And with that in mind, do you think that this story will have any lasting political impact? Will anything change because of what Mette Frederiksen has shared online?
1: I don't think this post in itself will change anything or will have a long-lasting impact. But I must say the debate about the tone and the storms at social media, the level of aggression and offensive behavior is an ongoing debate in Denmark. And political leaders are really concerned also about the sense of voters being manipulated, all that kind of stuff. But mm-hmm. it's only one part of the story, because at the same time, you can just notice that nearly all leading politicians in

0: Denmark, they use social media big times. TikTok, Instagram, Instagram, Facebook, when they want to go in direct communications with the voters. So it seems like they don't like it, but they can't live without it themselves.
1: Yeah, yep, that's true. I think that goes for a lot of people outside of Denmark as well. Helle Ib, as always, Helle, good to get your take on things inside Denmark. Thank you.
0: Thank you.
1: And finally, at the World Humanoid Robot Games in China, yes, there is such a thing. Not every robot is built to be the fastest or strongest. Some are showing off their street dance moves instead. Take a look. With thousands of competitors battling across 51 events, this robot head spin, wow, proved that humanoid machines really are multi-skilled. And you know, breakdancing, it may have been dropped from the Olympic program after just one appearance, but I think breakdancing has a home in the cutting-edge world of robotics. If you've got the moves, you have the moves. Well, the day continues online. You'll find us on YouTube and other social media at DW News. You can follow me at Brent Goff TV. And remember, whatever happens between now and then, tomorrow is another day. Tomorrow is Wednesday. We'll see you then, everybody.

0: traditional dating, modern dating.
1: Dating in this day and age is very, very tough.
2: And it's mostly transactional.
3: You need to date a boy that has money.
4: Well, generally it's a mess. People are afraid of getting hurt.
1: Everyone keeps talking about finding their perfect match, but whose responsibility is it? Is it your parents, community, or even social media? Whose is it?
5: The 77%. Next. People worldwide are asking themselves this question. What do we want our future to look like? Change begins with working together. The future starts with us. So, let's check out the solutions. Global Us. In 60 minutes.

0: The first comedy club in Palestine wants to unite people, overcoming the borders they face every day with laughter.
1: We share the same issues.
0: Their journey takes them all the way to London. And then comes the horrific Hamas attack.
2: We feel very complicated, but we must go and make a comedy show.
0: Humor during a state of emergency. Palestine Comedy Club starts September 4th on DW.
3: Love you, love. Logic works.
4: You don't even have to have
3: There's
4: like
3: no
4: a
3: logic
4: PhD.
3: In love.
4: I feel like
3: hey, you'd be surprised to get a PhD and when it comes to love.
4: Yeah,
3: you're like the you're most like, silly person ever.
4: True. You know, everyone keeps talking about finding their perfect match, but whose responsibility is it? Is it your parents, community, or even social media? Whose is it?
3: Well, if you think dating apps have replaced traditional meetups and matchmaking in Africa, think again. My name is Fatih Eli Kamuloshi.
4: And I am Rachel Nduati.
3: What do you think? I mean, traditional dating, modern dating.
4: Well,
3: what?
4: It's

0: I will say dating in this day and age is very, very tough.
1: Yes.
0: It's tough out here from what I'm hearing from friends because, you know, the previous way of dating, the way our parents dated, for example, was very different. Writing letters, finding each other, you know, they used to like also like tell each other, let's meet in the cinema. And then they just go to the cinema. Exactly. And they didn't like have this whole texting. They didn't have social media to look up to. But now it's a bit of a tough one because everyone is like modeling this via social media. They're looking at their relationship, they're posting, and it complicates everything, to be honest.
2: I agree, that does complicate it. And for most people, modern dating could work, but for some, it's really a lot of giving so much of yourself, and it's physically and mentally exhausting. And I think that's also fair enough, because when you look at it, the intent is not communicated at the outset, right? You go into it, and maybe in the long term, you can finally decide if this is a committed relationship that you want to pursue. Whereas traditionally, which could also even be a courtship, the intent is discussed from the outset.
0: The end goal is clear.
2: The end goal is clear for everyone, and you know exactly what you're doing even before going out.
0: But that's the thing though, you know, like you mentioned, and I think it's really tough at the moment to merge this too, to merge traditional dating and modern day dating, because at the end of the day, people are still like, we're still Africans, we still have African culture thinking about it still, and we're like, okay, so we're both earning, what are we gonna do, who's gonna pay for the bills,
2: where are we,
0: let's go to Nigeria for now and find this out from favor. Where are people meeting their partners, and is it through apps or traditional meetups?
3: If you're single in Lagos, where do you actually meet someone these days? Through friends, at work, at church, or are we all just on dating apps and sliding into each other's DMs?
4: I'll actually say social gathering.
5: A social gathering where we can meet face to face.
6: I'll prefer probably the walkway, the social gathering like a lounge, something like that.
7: And in fact, I believe that what works for A will not work for B, but I prefer social media.
8: Okay, I can't go on a dating app. It's very risky and all. So I feel like probably it will just happen. Like you can literally meet anybody so long as it's the right person. You can meet someone like in the school, in church.
9: I would prefer meeting with your friends, social gatherings generally.
10: I met the person I was dating back then in uni, and mostly friends linking us up and all that.
11: Well, church, social gatherings, true friends.
12: More social gatherings and then true training, like training section, volleyball training.
0: You know, first dates, we always say these are interview compatibility tests. You're just weighing the waters to see who fits where.
2: Yes.
0: And I think in an African setting, of course, it's a diverse continent. There's going to be different languages. There's going to be different forms of culture.
2: Yeah.
0: So trying to merge those two sometimes, especially in this generation where people are really like exposed to education, they really tend to, you know, just get along and look for what works for them and see where it ends. Yeah.
2: I mean, there are clearly a lot of factors that people consider before going into a serious relationship, as we see here. I mean, I've seen people who have considered tribes and I've seen people who did not really care about the tribe. At the end of the day, we've heard people say different things, you know, values, some say they consider religion as well. But we even have the caste system where you cannot marry a member of a certain caste.
0: Yeah. Explain,
2: I think it's a very long story.
0: Explain, because what?
2: It's like a hierarchy of where you have the nobles down to the slaves. I mean, this is a very old concept, traditional concept, and I think now it's changing because a lot of people no longer subscribe to that. Certain families don't subscribe to it, but there are other families that take it very seriously, especially in certain, but in certain tribes, they take the caste very seriously.
0: Yeah, and I think it's also a matter of compatibility because dating is hard in itself, and so like whether you or not you follow somebody's culture, that's a matter of preference, but there's also like the external noise that is also existent.
2: I believe it takes more than self-awareness to get to that point of saying culture and tradition don't matter. I mean, Lagos is also a very big city and there are different and diverse people coming from different cultures and from different areas in Nigeria. And so it's pretty much easy and understandable if people have this open mind in their decision making. But can we say the same of other cities? So we want to try something different. Let's go out of Lagos and head over to the north there in Kano to see what people there have to say about this.
13: Like, I'm not a Yoruba person, not Igbo.
14: Igbo can never marry an Hausa. I've not even seen when it has happened before.
15: As a young lady from Kano State, can you marry a guy from Anambra or Ado Ekiti?
13: We Hausa, we want to be marrying within our own culture so that we understand each other more better.
14: Some families even marry from within the family, ma.

0: not even within the family. You just have to marry maybe your cousin.
1: For a very long time, many people believed that women from Kano State must marry either from Fulani or Hausa community. Is that true?
0: We actually expose ourselves. We marry out of our community, out of our society. So. But though some don't. They prefer marrying people within Kano.
1: But society is changing and many young people are beginning to challenge those expectations.
2: Yes, nowadays they are pretty too, but in the old those days, they are not actually.
1: Ladies and gentlemen, do you think intertribal marriage will help to unite Nigeria?
3: If Hausa can marry Igbo, then Igbo can marry Hausa in Nigeria. Then we have a peace, no any tribalism.
1: Across Africa, many young people are trying to balance between tradition and personal choice. And for some, marriage has become part of that conversation.
4: Well, marriage is indeed part of that conversation. And I was listening to Samson in that report. Yeah. And I remember when I was young, right, we had this sort of like couple, very renowned couple in Kenya, from two different main different communities. And they were really famous. There was Otieno and there was Wamboi. Mm. And they really were this model of, you know, an intertribal marriage. Mm. And they sort of had to make it work. And their argument was that, you know, the whole tribalism thing, that's colonial thinking, because if you look at colonization, right, the British used divide and rule. So they used to look at the tribes that are really not interacting well. Mm. And then they're like, you know, these tribes are actually like irreconcilable. Yeah. So that means then that we can spread bad news about these tribes. Mm. But post-colonial thinking wise, I think Kenya is also very progressive in terms of like intertribal relationships.
5: It's good to see those progressive stories as well. So people are very intentional in setting out very clearly what is going to work for them, but also for the family. And I think that is also a little bit difficult. Mm-hmm. And it's really sad because love is a tricky game, you know?
4: You know, it's also like, it depends on the person. Are you like a much more like emotional, not really logical person? Because I feel like you
5: think you know, love, when it comes to love, you love, think logic works.
4: You don't even have to have
5: there's
4: like
5: no
4: a
5: logic
4: PhD
5: in love.
4: I feel like
5: you'd be surprised to get a PhD and when it comes to love, you're like the you're most like, silly person ever.
4: True But you know who knows maybe
5: me.
4: It's a matchmaker. Because I think that, you know, people really have this sort of like attribute towards dating apps.
5: Yes.
4: They think that dating apps are really not cool.
5: Yes.
4: But they're trying to look for other ways, and this is matchmaking.
5: Yeah, and I think it's actually very fair if someone wants to be clear about what they're looking for, the values, the tradition. If someone considers their tradition, I think that also should be noted. If someone 100%. Considers religion, noted. Values, noted. But then how can we bring these things together to form a match?
4: Through a matchmaker.
6: It's mostly transactional.
7: In this generation, everybody had made it seem like to date, you need to date a boy that has money to be in a happy relationship here.
8: I mean, you can literally do everything for the woman and the woman will still do the shit she won't do. I mean, still the same thing for the guy.
9: Well, generally it's a mess. People are afraid of getting hurt. People have insecurities they haven't healed from.
10: So like the dating pool, I mean, it's messy, it's crazy. People are cheating, they are not honest.
11: From dating apps to social media relationships, many say trust is becoming harder to find. So could traditional matchmaking and family-assisted introductions offer an alternative?
12: Most people come into the platform to get matchmake. I've tried one relationship or the other. And when they see that it's not working, they look at it, okay, let's see if we can try matchmaking. Let's see if a private person can come, match us together, and then let's have discussion. People are now modernizing it. It's now about, are they compatible? Please, can you get us someone that is compatible or that is likely to be compatible with this particular person? So it's not going to end.
11: But with many young people describing today's dating scene as confusing and transactional, could they be open to traditional ways of finding their true life partners?
13: Dating for marriage works, number one. My mom will not come to me and tell me that, Afa, I get one kind of husband for you. I don't even know this mother from anywhere.
14: I actually don't believe that they actually dated back in those days. I think they all did this matchmaking stuff.
10: If my parents pick me an Alaji that is rich and he doesn't beat women, he takes care of the women he loves, I'm down. I really do not mind at all, as long as he's a good person.
11: And for some singles, the growing interest in matchmaking reflects a desire for commitment and more

0: purposeful relationships.
1: There are parents that come to our platform to ask and say, oh, please, could you match my daughter? Could you match my son? And at the end of the day, they live happily ever after. So it is an opportunity for you to believe, to accept that matchmaking still works. All you just need to do is to be intentional about yourself.
2: True. You know, yeah. I was watching her and I remembered, like, sometimes when I go on TikTok, there's so many matchmakers on TikTok live.
3: No? Really?
2: Yes, it's like a gig economy. And like people just, and I think people trust them more because I think the idea is that the participants are always like turning on their camera. So it's very hard to be catfished.
4: I think it's safe to say that the dating pool is messy and that this generation is experiencing a dating 100%. Fatigue due to lack of trust and commitment issues. You know, are people willing to compromise? Are people, because I think it's just difficult to get that perfect person.
2: And I think with a matchmaker, it's actually good because, people always think that the other person is the problem. So maybe the matchmaker actually helps you to understand, okay, so you have this problem and he also has this problem or she has this problem.
4: I mean, what I see here is young people being open to trying new things, while the matchmaker also gives you a sense of security because you know what you want. Now it's just a matter of compatibility and seeing if it works. I think that, and I believe that marriage is still a very important cultural and 100%. Social milestone in Africa, but young people just want to do it on their own terms and timelines.
2: For sure.
4: And we head into this conversation even further because Edith was there in Ghana to open this discussion about marriage and expectations even further.
3: For men, I think money is always top of mind. But for you, before you got married, was money a consideration at all?
5: Before we got married, I had to know whether he's responsible and then he has a job that he can take care of me before I agreed that we should get married. So financial responsibility, yes, I took that into consideration.
3: What about for you? Did you need to be financially secure before you committed to become married?
5: No, I don't have anything doing. It's my husband that is taking care of me 100%. The husband is working and is able to provide the basic needs. You are okay to go. I didn't have to consider whether I am working and I can take care of myself before I got married. No. Yeah.
3: So if, say, Ibrahim didn't have a job, would you have married him?
5: No.
3: Oh, Ibrahim. Lucky for you, you had a job. But was finances a huge consideration for you?
6: For me personally, no. As far as you are able to take care of yourself and the basic needs, I think you are good to go.
3: But it's interesting here because Mariam is saying that for her it was a really important thing, but for you, not so much. So what was the value for you? What, as far as the things that were important before you got married, what was at the top?
6: So for me, the first is character. The second is that we all agree with each other. And then the third is we are aligned with our goals, our character, and fate.
3: Okay. So, Musia, I want to come to you for a second because you actually were married. So, to what extent was wealth a factor of consideration before you decided to take the vow?
7: Before you decide to take a vow in a marriage, you have to be financially stable because if unexpected happens to the man, what will you do? Will you ask for help outside or what are you going to do?
2: So that debate right there was in Kumasi in Ghana. And this is actually a very predominantly Christian society, but still has a Muslim population of up to 20%. You know, money conversations in an African household have never been easy. Mm. And it's even uncomfortable when it comes to like dating. Yeah. Because like in some societies, I don't know about in the Gambia, but in Kenya, like people are more expressive about money. But if you look at like the East African perspective, people like don't really love talking about money.
4: Yeah. And it's
2: important to talk about
4: it.
2: But money will always be a conversation and sometimes also like paying for a date. These are tangible proofs of affection in the African society. Dating in itself is also hard because in the African setting, people don't have jobs. Mm-hmm. They are trying. This is still the generation that's so much unemployed. So dating is even harder for them.
4: And expensive. But I'm also there and wondering, we always say that the way to a man's heart is through his stomach. What's the way to a woman's heart? Like, no one is ready for that conversation, really. We always prepare women that you have to give, have to convince, like, you have to just please. How is the man supposed to please a woman? If the woman asks for her gold and diamonds, she's termed a gold digger. How else are you walking towards making her happy?
2: Yeah. You know, sometimes if you think about it, like, I spoke with somebody the other day, and they told me that they do have, like, joint accounts, but the woman has like a separate hidden account. And so she said that this hidden account, it's for security, just in case.

0: something happens. Yes. And women are always told this. And and she also said that her money is her money.
1: Yeah.
0: And the boyfriend's money is their money. In the African context, this is always how it is. Because chances are the patriarchy still exists. Yeah. And women are still going to be like very vulnerable. They're not going to get those opportunities.
1: You know, of course, we know that women also need to have something going on for themselves. But you know what? Let's delve a little bit more into the financial aspect, because there are a lot of expectations. And I think finance is a very critical aspect, because clearly the lives have to be fed and they also have to be sheltered. But let's see how is that is panning out in the debate here.
2: They were talking about money issues, but not forgot, before going into the marriage, we made mention for better for worse. But why are you always wanted to enjoy the better part, but not the worst part? This is the case whereby you are depending on the man fully, and then anything or everything concerning your social, anything that you wanted him to take in charge of it. But don't forget, he's a human being. As time goes on, he might get tired of how he's spending on you. So why not, at the moment that he be giving you money, you be saving some of the money, then you use it for your other needs. My sister made mention of if the person is taking fully care of you 100%, that is where the abuse comes, because he sees it as he is the one providing you. You have nothing to do for yourself. I will always encourage ladies that kind of attitude or kind of behavior, they should stop it.
3: Okay.
2: Because normally they buy the abusive behavior of the man on them. Because after all, without him, she can't survive.
3: That sounds like victim blaming. I'm not so sure I like that.
4: It's compulsory for the men to do that, because that's their job. They have to take good care of the ladies.
3: All right. Yep.
5: To me, it's not compulsory. As a lady, you have to have value of yourself.
1: Well, Rachel, marriage is a contract. And depending on where you are, there are terms and conditions. If we say, okay, the man shouldn't do it, let's be honest, let's be fair. If the man should not do it, then the burden clearly would rest on the woman.
0: Especially
1: it has
0: if they
1: to
0: have
1: rest
0: kids.
1: On someone.
0: If they have kids. And I read a study right now, actually, like in the African continent, there's a lot of people who are choosing not to get married.
1: Yeah.
0: And marriage rates are declining. But what is not declining is cohabiting. So people are choosing to move in together, do the whole thing, the whole boyfriend and girlfriend thing, but not get married. But also financial experts actually warn that if you move in together and you don't have a plan, then it's the woman who's going to carry that shoulder
1: at
0: the end of
1: that.
0: The day. And if they have kids, then it's even going to be worse.
1: We've
0: seen
1: that.
0: Because there's no documentation of this.
1: I think that's why in Islam it's very clear. And I wanted to bring that up, because the people that we've seen in that debate, you know, we've seen the Muslim girls, we've seen the Christians as well, and you can hear them and their different perspectives. It is because of the basis that they're talking from. In Islam, there's something called the mahar. The mahar has to be paid before the marriage is even finalized. Like it's a gift for the woman.
0: Okay.
1: It's for her taking. It's not for the family. Nobody can take that from the woman.
0: This is for her.
1: It belongs to the
0: woman.
1: But
0: who negotiates for
1: right?
0: this?
1: She can negotiate with the husband, and they decide what exactly she wants for her dawah. But the dawah, which is the mahar, has to be something of value. So either gold or something.
0: Gold.
1: Yeah, like an asset. And the reason why that is because in case of eventuality, maybe in the case of divorce or death, she can use that to rebuild. Mm. Anything she wants to do out of her own accord, there's the basis for mutual understanding and communication. And that has been given to the couple to decide how they want to rule. But you cannot abuse her financially or physically. That is a no-go area.
0: There you have it.
1: For
0: What's
1: real?
0: The best way, guys, to settle this as a couple?
3: If you do decide to get married again, is money something that you will put at the top, or is it something that you won't really consider?
5: No, I won't put money at the top, but what I will consider is I'm working, but it should still take care of me. My money is a security for me, and also it's a buffer for the family.
3: Okay.
5: In case of unexpected happens, I chip in.
3: What happens if bad luck, he loses his income? Would you still stay with him?
6: I will, because we married because we loved each other and we had shared goals. So we are all working towards the goal, and as we are going, if we fall off, that does not mean I should leave. I will try to pick him up, then we go together. Love, I will define as something that you do, no matter what, you do to make your partner feel comfortable. So love is you making your partner comfortable, not leaving him behind. So if he fall off, I'll pick him up, then we go together.
0: We always saw like happily ever after,
1: right? I like the idea.
0: But there's no, but here's the thing. Yeah. We don't know what happens in the after. Mm. And in the after, that's where like life really happens. You start understanding this man's habits, for example. You start understanding whether this person actually snores.
1: Yeah.
0: Or are you like, you get those icks or quirks and you're like, is love still enough? Mm. And then also like the financial thing that we talked about before. Yeah. So like all these things, you need like mutual understanding and support.
1: I'm a big fan of mutual understanding and support. I'm a big fan of be clear about your intentions and set your goals earlier on and reach an agreement. Of course, now we're in a modern society, you know, there's so much passion, compassion that we can give and support in the household. Because at the end of the day, this is the only way you can face the reality, because after the love, there is real life. And, you know, we always say that love heals, but also love hurts.
0: But also, there are people who are also trying to make it work, despite the pressure from culture, religion, social media, society, whatever. Mm-hmm. And they choose themselves above all these things. Mm-hmm. Have a look at this.
7: Like, no, you know, this is our daughter. We want our daughter back.
8: Actually, they wanted to take me back to Mombasa that day.
7: Yeah. I'm a member of the St. Hildegard Choir. I really enjoy praising and just singing in the church.
8: When my family found out that I was with a non-Muslim man, they got so mad and furious, especially my mom. She didn't take it easy. I knew it was serious when, after my aunties and my sisters told me to stop hanging out with that Christian friend of yours. And I was like, no, he's such a cool dude. You guys don't know.
7: We face a lot of, should I call it backlash? So yeah, a lot of people, you know, friends will tell you, oh, it can't work, it can never work, you know.
8: Because that's what they believe, that's what they were made to believe. What they don't understand is we are changing, we are growing.
9: When a Christian man marries a Muslim woman, religious convention is that he first converts to Islam and for the marriage to follow Islamic rites.
8: The conversation about him converting came up even before the marriage. They came and they found out that I was actually pregnant before marriage, and that's when they started forcing him to convert. So I told him, if I'm Muslim and I'm not comfortable to convert to be a Christian, why would I make you convert to be a Muslim? You're not willing to do it.
9: When Shifa's family learned she would not ask Justin to convert, the reaction was rather severe.
7: She was so pressured.
8: Because I had to choose between my family and him. I was actually put in that situation where I was told, you have to choose between us or him.
7: So we had a knock on the door. She opened. After she opened, she turned to me and was looking at me with this look she looked at me with. And I just knew. I asked them, why come at night? Like, why come at night? It's not like I'm running away. It's not like we are hiding. And they were like, no, you know, this is our daughter. We want our daughter back.
8: Actually, they wanted to take me back to Mombasa that day.
7: Yeah, so they wanted
8: that night.
9: Without their family's blessing, Justin and Shifa chose a civil union, skipping the traditional and religious ceremonies that define most Kenyan weddings.
8: We thought it could be neutral and also it could be legal at the same time.
9: Theirs is still a rather rare story, but it's proof that two faiths can share one home.
8: So we just think about those days and we laugh about it because, well, it was tough, but now it's just a story that we can laugh about.
1: When you love someone, you're patient with them. And I think that is what comes, like when you love someone, you understand them, you empathize with them, you understand their situation and you're willing to help.
0: Yeah. Previous generations, like my grandmother, for example, they had a great love story. They were married for so long. And I look at now, like, it's hard to hear that people have been married for so, so long. Yeah. And it's because there's this whole like comparison trap or like the performative trap, which is also a sad thing to see.
1: We are in a very difficult world and no one society has the answers because we've got different kinds of communities as well. In every society, like, people have different backgrounds, people have different values, different things that you're looking out for. At the end of the day, I think what works is coming together and deciding for yourselves if that is very important for you.
0: Yeah.
1: I think in the end as well, no one has the perfect answer.
0: Yeah, but we also want to know, are you in love? Where are you finding that love from? Do you have any advice? Be part of a conversation at the 77%.
1: Yeah.
0: And follow us on our social media platforms. We're looking forward to hear from you.
1: And that brings us to the end of the show today. I've had a good time.

0: People worldwide are asking themselves this question. What do we want our future to look like? Change begins with working together. The future starts with us. So, let's check out the solutions. Global Us. In 30 minutes.
1: Black gold beneath white sand.
2: We are standing on top of 10, 15 oil wells right now. There should be one. Right there. Exactly where I'm standing.
1: In Los Angeles, oil was extracted on the beach. Now, almost all the wells have shut down, but their toxic legacy still harms people and the environment.
0: Made in Germany. In 90 minutes.

0: A Tuesday morning in New York, not a cloud in the sky. A few minutes later, the world is different and has never been the same again. 25 years after 9/11.
1: The United States prior to this was very open, but I think 9/11 left us with the feeling that we were kind of an open target, and so everything tightened up.
2: Were we successful after spending a few trillion dollars on the war on terror? And who's winning?
0: The day that changed the world starts September 10th on DW. A unique look inside Afghanistan. Despite conflict and oppressive rule, one thing offers glimmers of joy and a measure of freedom.
3: Afghanistan cricket is like football in Brazil. It's everything for the lives of Afghan people. It's everything.
0: We meet the star players as they prepare for an international tournament. How did they make it to the top? What are their hopes and dreams for themselves and for their country? With rare insights from ordinary Afghans, what does the national team's success mean to them? And what about the exiled female players who are forbidden to play in their homeland? Can they envision a future for women in Afghanistan? Dreams in the dust.

This is DW News, our top stories. U.S. President Donald Trump has said that all mines have been detonated or removed from international waters of the Strait of Hormuz. In a post on Truth Social, he warned that any Iranian ship or boat placing new mines in the strait will be destroyed. Oil transits through the strait were at 5 million barrels on Monday, down from more than 20 million before the war. Canada has announced retaliatory tariffs on $20 billion U.S. dollars worth of American goods. Finance Minister François-Philippe Champagne said the amount matches dollar-for-dollar new duties imposed by Washington on Canadian products and will take effect from September 8th. The government in Ottawa will also provide measures to support businesses and workers affected by the new U.S. tariffs. Country music star Dolly Parton, who is known for her poignant songwriting and sparkling costumes, has died at the age of 80. She rose from humble Tennessee roots to become a music icon, businesswoman, and philanthropist. Parton wrote hundreds of songs, including classics like Jolene, 9 to 5, and I Will Always Love You.

0: economic D-Day. That is the warning that the US has issued to Iran. Essentially, a global crackdown on Iran's financial networks, which leaves the rest of the world waiting to see whether the new tactic of economic pressure will succeed, where military pressure has so far failed. In order for this plan to work, the US is essentially reliant on other countries to stick to these sanctions. And Treasury Secretary Scott Bessent has threatened, you guessed it, more sanctions against anyone doing business with Tehran, calling on world leaders to essentially choose between America and Iran.
1: We want to make clear to here today that no one is above the reach of US sanctions. That if they facilitate transactions and are part of the ecosystem that turns Iranian oil into money, into repression, they will be targeted. We find that the best way to engage with countries is through quiet diplomacy, and we are level setting with every country to tell them our expectations. We know who they are, they know who they are. So when the hammer of U.S. Treasury actions falls upon them, they will have no one to blame but themselves.
0: Okay, so let's take a look at what these new sanctions actually are. The U.S. is threatening sanctions on countries that refuse to cut economic ties with Iran. Bessent said President Trump has been personally calling world leaders and requesting that they stop doing business with Tehran. The new sanctions will target five of Iran's most vital lifelines, these being digital assets, technology, gold, aviation and shipping. And the goal is to sever every economic lifeline and isolate Iran. Well, to get into all of the details of this, I am joined now by Hussein Banai, an associate professor of global and international studies at Indiana University. He specializes in U.S.-Iran relations. So thank you so much for taking the time to talk to us here on DW today.
2: It's a pleasure to be with you.
0: We will get to the U.S. threats on Iran's trading partners in a minute. But first, what makes this fresh round of sanctions any different to past worst ever sanctions imposed by the U.S.?
2: Well, it's unclear, and I think with most policy initiatives coming out of this White House, it is very high on rhetoric and very thin on specifics. All we know so far is that in that graph that you showed, that the United States intends to basically sanctions any countries that do business with Iran. But also in that previous clip that you showed, you heard the Treasury Secretary say that if there's evidence that money has turned into repression inside Iran, that they would be sanctioned. So it's all over the place, frankly. It's not clear how different it is from previous rounds of sanctions. Remember, Iran is one of the most sanctioned countries on the face of the planet already. It was under a regime of severe sanctions under previous administrations, not just this one. So it's not clear exactly how this is increasing the temperature on Tehran, but it is very high rhetoric indeed, you know, language of D-Day and global economic catastrophe, et cetera.
0: Yeah, it's all quite dramatic. And it seems now that the slightly newer tactic is to hurt Iran by going after its trading partners. So which countries are we specifically talking about here?
2: Well, China seems to be obviously one of the main countries, Russia, Turkey. There are trading partners with Iran in the Persian Gulf

0: area, some of the Arab Gulf monarchies, which ironically have sided with the United States in the war against Iran so far. But if you go deeper, you find that the network of countries that Iran does any kind of trade with also do a great deal of business with the United States or have supported the U.S. positions against Iran at various points. So they're being punished essentially for carrying on with their own business of economic statecraft. It just so happens to be with Iran.
1: So that is essentially the punishment then, because like you just said, the US has already had extensive sanctions on Iran, some stretching back almost 50 years. So was the thinking kind of, okay, well, we can't really hurt you anymore, so we'll just go after your mates?
0: Well, I think what's significant here actually is that this language of sanctions is being previewed before us after a long military campaign. I think it is implicitly an admission of the defeat of that previous strategy that the U.S. pursued of militarily attacking Iran. Normally, countries impose very severe sanctions in order to preclude the military option. And here you have a war that was carried out in two phases, a 12-day war first, and then a much longer protracted war. And it's very clear that the administration is, in effect, saying that that military campaign did not bring about the results we wanted. So we're going to go the route of economic sanctions, which is something that many people were saying you could have pursued in the first place. So it is wrapped in irony and all manner of strategic confusion once again.
1: And Trump has been on the telephone making calls to countries that do business with Iran. Bessent has said that they should prepare for U.S. sanctions. Who specifically has the president actually been talking to, and who do you think the threats are going to work for? I mean, if the U.S. imposes sanctions on China or Chinese banks, they're most likely going to retaliate.
0: It's unclear who he's been speaking to. Frankly, the call sheet probably, when it is released, it's going to reveal countries that were already part of some sort of coalition of the willing to begin with, or that they were insignificant in terms of any kind of economic pain they could have brought to bear on Iran. I think they want to project that they are very seriously pursuing a policy package here that could hurt the rest of the world. But this is akin to trying to unknot a mistake by pulling at both ends, by making the initial strategic mistake of not having thought about the closure of the Strait of Hormuz before attacking Iran or doing long-term planning, now trying to kind of deal with the consequences by implicating other countries' economies into this war in a way that would really threaten, at the end of the day, the welfare of not only U.S. economy, but U.S.'s strategic partnerships as well.
1: And do you think that countries that have in the past found ways to continue trading with Iran will continue to be able to do so again?
0: It's unclear the amount of trade that Iran is doing with countries that is sizable enough that could be deterred by this policy initiative by Washington, because a lot of these countries had already pulled back significantly in terms of their kind of open direct trade with Iran. So Iran has really been sustained through a regime of clandestine commercial interests and networks tied to its Revolutionary Guards and its own very concentrated economic interests. Those entities are already heavily sanctioned. So what remains is really a paltry sum compared to that much larger, sizable portion of trade that Iran does, mostly related to its oil and petrochemical industry. So I don't know who this is meant to deter, but if it is China, we already know that that language was used before the initial phase of the latest war. And the Treasury very quickly issued exemptions to Chinese companies because China could retaliate also in a significant way that could hurt American industry.
1: But at the same time, Bessent did also say that China wouldn't necessarily be exempt from this. And China is obviously a major country that needs to be considered in relation to all this. So is it kind of just all talk then if they have already provided exemptions to some Chinese companies? How does that work?
0: I think in this war and in this particular conflict between Iran and the US, the ratio of empty rhetoric to actual practical action is somewhere between

0: to go back to my earlier point, this is in a way an indirect admission, whether the White House recognizes it or not, of the failure of its strategic outreach to many of the countries around Iran. And this is just the latest round of this, frankly, implosion of a very important, highly sensitive national security portfolio.
1: Okay, and which countries or economies would you say would potentially be the most affected if they are genuinely forced to significantly reduce their trade with Iran?
0: These would be countries neighboring Iran, many of whom have kind of border trades with Iran. So you're looking at Pakistan, you're looking at India through border routes as well. You're looking at Iraq, which is actually a major trading partner with Iran. Turkey would certainly be affected in this regard as well. Azerbaijan, Armenia, Central Asian countries such as Uzbekistan, Tajikistan. Those are the kinds of economies that would be probably most affected through such sanctions. Russia and China obviously do a great deal of oil-based business with Iran, but those already, as I mentioned, are subject to highly restrictive sanctions to begin with. So it's unclear what other big kind of great power, regional power size countries would be affected by this.
1: And just picking up from what you said about oil there, because that's obviously been, I mean, one of, if not the main topic of discussion when it comes to this war. But the sanctions, I found interesting, are reportedly intended to target five of Iran's key lifelines, which are digital assets, technology, gold, aviation and shipping. So why is oil not at the center of this strategy, given that it remains such a crucial source of revenue for Iran?
0: Because the U.S. blockade is in place already there, and Iran has successfully closed the Strait of Hormuz, is able to navigate the traffic through that lifeline that it has. So they've already, all of this is meant to really open up ultimately that closure of the strait by Iran. But can you do it through sanctions on aviation or secondary sanctions on digital assets? I'm not sure it adds up to something that's going to compel Iran to open the strait.
1: Okay, so then what is the most likely outcome here? Do we end up with some countries cutting ties while others continue doing business with Iran? And if so, what does that mean for the overall effectiveness of the sanctions?
0: Well, I mean, at one level, I think this is a kind of way for the U.S. to take a straw poll on which countries are really going to abide by what the Treasury wants to do and which ones are going to thumb their nose. It's unclear what the punishment would be. They haven't announced any rates or what the specific punishment for countries that violate this would be. Those details are not out yet. But if it is not significant, which I don't gather it will be, it's very likely that by next week the news will have moved on to something else, having to do with tariffs perhaps that the U.S. has decided to impose on another country or whatever other news item. And this will become yet another data point in this conflict that can be added to, you know, failed talks in Islamabad, the memorandum of understanding, which doesn't seem to have accomplished much, a ceasefire that was really half complete and never really a ceasefire from the moment it was signed, and essentially not as important as it is made out to be.
1: Okay, well, on that happy note, I think we will wrap it up there. Hussein Banai, an Associate Professor of Global and International Studies at Indiana University. Thank you so much for breaking that all down for us and for your time here on DW tonight.
0: My pleasure, as always.

Climate change poses many threats, biodiversity loss, erosion, and more. One promising solution is glacier grafting.

0: This region in northern Pakistan is part of what is called the Third Pole. It got this name because it's a vast mountainous area covered with snow and glaciers that has more frozen water than anywhere else on Earth outside the Arctic and Antarctic. The streams, lakes and rivers formed by these glaciers sustain the livelihood of millions of people. But rising global temperatures threaten this landscape. These glaciers are crucial not only for Pakistan, but for the entire world, and their rapid melting is a global concern.
1: As glaciers melt, the effects are significant both globally and locally. They impact everything, from snow leopards to agriculture and floods to livelihoods. Climate change drives these challenges.
2: Of course, global warming ki ek bahut badi wajah hai.
0: The most pressing threat for local communities is glacial lake outburst floods, the GLOFs. These floods occur when lakes formed by a glacial meltwater burst, unleashing devastating torrents downstream that sweep away everything in their path.
3: The impacts of climate change on Pakistan are severe and diverse. The 2022 mega floods are a stark reminder of the scale of damage that climate change brings in its wake. The flood impacted about 33 million people, of which about 9 million lived below the poverty line. And the combined loss and damage that was estimated for the floods was about $30 billion.
0: One such GLOF struck the village of Kunes in 2022. Nusrat Fatma and her family were among the hundreds affected. The water took away everything, leaving only destruction behind.
4: This is our village, Kunes. It was once beautiful and we were happy here. Then disaster struck. Our homes were destroyed and our farmlands were ruined. People had to leave, some moved far away, while others went to big cities to find work.
0: But instead of giving up, the people of this region decided to act. With support from national and international organizations, they are now working to tackle the climate crisis head-on. Dr. Zakir Hussain Zakir, Director of Planning and Development at the University of Baltistan, is at the forefront of the fight against climate change, using local knowledge and modern science.
5: Glacier grafting, also called glacier farming or glacier seeding, is a centuries-old indigenous technique. It involves placing ice blocks at high altitudes where they can fuse and grow into a larger glacier over time. If the site is selected carefully, the chances of success are high.
0: Locals refer to this process as the marriage of glaciers, which leads to the formation of new glaciers. The most critical step is finding a location at an altitude of over 4,000 meters where there is no direct sunlight. Locals then transport two types of glacier ice to this site. One is dusty ice, considered male ice, while the other one is transparent glacier ice, considered female. These ice chunks are placed side by side in a well-like pit. Water from nearby streams is added, followed by layers of charcoal and straw to help

0: preserved ice. Prayers and rituals are performed throughout the process. It takes a few decades, but the grafted ice eventually develops into a fully formed glacier.
1: We have planted 4 or 5 glaciers in Gilgit-Baltistan from 2019 to 2024. It will take, 5 to 6 or 6 to 7 years to, start accumulation from the air and from the snow and you can say from the rain. And we are quite optimistic that they will serve their purpose to mitigate the adverse effects of climate change.
0: Locals are finding solutions to water shortages in the Pari village of Karmang district in Gilgit-Baltistan. Each year, people of all ages come together to construct ice towers, also known as artificial glaciers. This community was the first in Pakistan to build these ice towers.
1: We start this ice stupa system from November and December, and it takes almost 3 or 4 months to develop a mass in an open air. This ice stupa system is basically a short-term solution to address that shortage of water from March to April, and then the glacier melt will cover the gap.
0: The process is straightforward yet effective. These ice towers are built at an altitude of over 4,000 meters above sea level. Water is piped down from a spring located 2,000 feet above the construction site. When the water is sprayed into the freezing air, it turns into ice crystals. Gradually, these ice crystals accumulate and form a tower-like structure that stores water for the upcoming months.
2: My team and I are here today to construct an ice stupa. Our community has been working together for the past 7 years to create these ice towers. This is the first ice tower of the 2024-25 season, and we are pleased that we have successfully completed the work.
0: By the time summer arrives, these towers store up to 6 million liters of water. This water is then used for drinking and farming, solving the region's water crisis.
3: Before we had ice towers, water shortages were severe. Women had to stay awake for nights to fetch water and water crops. Now we get water easily during the day. Our crops are thriving and life has become much easier.
0: Due to increasing global warming and rising atmospheric temperatures, the melting of glaciers has also accelerated, posing a risk to local populations. In order to save lives from the effects of climate change, the UNDP has introduced an early warning system in collaboration with the Pakistani government and other institutions. This interconnected system is playing an important role in saving people's life.
1: Early warning system basically timely intimate the community regarding any uncertainty within glacier, inside the glacier, and on the snout of glacier. So the automatic warning systems will timely intimate the community to just evacuate to the safer areas, to evacuate to the safe zone, so that the human lives may be protected from any uncertainty.
0: Local volunteers are responsible for maintaining these stations after construction. Abidin Khan is also one of the volunteers and looks after an early warning system unit.
4: The early warning system helps us detect floods before they happen. We can now evacuate people and livestock in time, saving lives and livelihoods.
0: In the last few years, half a dozen glaciers grafts have been done under the supervision of Dr. Zakir Hussain Zakir. The ice tower that Yasir and his team started building in 2018 has now spread to nearly 24 places in Gilgit and Baltistan. Despite the challenges and threats posed by climate change, these heroes remain hopeful about the future and about protecting local communities from the effect of rising temperatures.
5: Inshallah, our baby glacier in Bong Bong will grow over the next 25 years and ultimately merge with the parent glacier in Gang Sange.
6: It will meet to the parent glacier, Gang Sange.
2: Our vision is to construct ice stupas in every water scarce region by 2050. The one behind me today marks just the beginning.
7: I long for my old village. My dream is to see it thrive once again. I wish for the families who left to come back home, to live together happily again, without the fear of cloth. This is not just your or my issue, it's ours. Climate change affects us all. We must stop thinking in terms of mine and yours and start thinking about our shared future.
8: Because we say that youth is our future, but I understand that youth is today.

0: 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What do we want our future to look like? Change begins with working together. The future starts with us. So, let's check out the solutions. 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
1: Argentina's beef culture and how vegetarians are carving out their own culinary niche. 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And All Aboard, how a Berlin startup wants to make sleeper trains more attractive.
2: 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Sleeper trains can be pricey and cramped, and routes are disappearing. 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
2: 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A pajama protest with cuddly toys instead of megaphones. Their dream is, quite literally, to sleep their way across Europe. 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

0: The night train to Zurich is about to arrive. And there she is, with the passengers looking anything but sleepy. And this wasn't just Berlin. The same scene played out in 12 European cities. Helsinki, Amsterdam, Lisbon, and more. It's freezing cold outside, but that's what woolly hats and blankets are for. So why sleeper trains? And why now?
1: I really enjoy the atmosphere in the women's compartments. They have fabulous life stories to tell, and it's people from very different generations.
2: You're laying down and just so nicely sleeping, and then you wake up like some kind of fever dream vibe, and suddenly you're in a totally different place.
0: For others, it's about their footprint.
3: It's much climate-friendlier mode of transportation than taking the plane.
0: The protesters want connections to be expanded, for example to Spain, Greece, and the Balkans. The reality looks different, though. Europe's sleeper train network is shrinking, especially among state rail companies. The popular routes from Paris to Berlin and Paris to Vienna had just been reopened in 2023, only to be cancelled just 2 years later, after state subsidies were cut. The connection between Stockholm and Berlin is also shaky. Private operators are now stepping in, but only on certain days, and without subsidies. With few seats and high costs, it's often not viable. But someone among the protesters wants to fix that, Anton Dubrau. Together with a co-founder of his Berlin startup, he began building mini cabins back in 2023. First step, stow away the suitcase. Then Anton gets comfy.
4: It's a little private cabin that has a seat that turns into a bed, but it's also meant to be relatively spacious. You have a window and you have a nice table. And so during the day, you can take out the table here, you know, and work. The idea is that you can do long day trips in this as well because you have a lot of space to move around.
0: When you're ready to sleep, the backrest folds down. With private cabins, there's no need to share a compartment with fellow travelers, as is common in Europe, as well as in countries like India, where sleeper trains have long been an essential part of long-distance travel. Well, it is still a bit cramped in here.
4: There's not a lot of space around the feet, but there's more space around here, so you don't feel very claustrophobic. In the corner here, there's a little space for your knees that you can put in if you're a side sleeper, which is kind of convenient.
0: I'll have to put that to the test myself.
5: Yeah, it's pretty comfy. I've slept in these six sleeper trains before, and this is definitely more spacious and more comfy. But I'm also a really tiny person. Yeah, I can even change the color of the overhead light.
0: The door is still a bit stubborn.
5: I'm gonna switch off the light now.
6: Good night.
0: They're also building a bigger cabin for business travelers that will be pricier, but also roomier. The project has been quite a journey. They're already on the 7th prototype, as the other co-founder Henrik explains, after making meticulous preparations for the interview.
7: When we started, we built cardboard models and just like to just create the room. And like we sat down and we were like, okay, this doesn't work, this doesn't work, this doesn't work. And then we did the next one. Okay. And so every iteration was a little better than the one before.
0: Optimizing space was important so that the trains can run on the highest capacity and are profitable for operators. This is what the final train is supposed to look like. A conventional sleeper train can accommodate an average of 340 passengers, as opposed to a potential 700 here, upper floor included. The layout would fit into decommissioned high-speed trains that have been refurbished. Their capacity could almost match that of normal day trains. So far, however, it's still a simulation. More passengers means lower ticket prices. Anton estimates that a 1,000-kilometer ride from, say, Paris to Berlin could cost around 100 euros.
4: We want to get to the point where we are in a similar price range as airline tickets, but we have enough comfort that people will be willing to switch.
0: Until then, there are many more bumps on the track to overcome. Bureaucracy, availability of train routes, investment, and the actual construction of new wagons. But the founders believe this is the only way forward.
4: Our vision is that we want to provide an alternative for aviation so that people, instead of taking flights from a city to another, can take

0: night train overnight and be comfortable. Like, aviation is very useful, but the problem is that it's bad for the climate. There isn't really much of an alternative.
1: The math checks out. Train travel saves a lot of pollution compared to flying. On average, a passenger on a train emits 22 grams of CO2 equivalent per kilometer. In a plane, it's almost six times as much, according to the International Energy Agency. Only cars are dirtier, especially if they're big and carry few people. Plus, trains are energy efficient and can even generate electricity when braking.
0: Night trains, they are in a completely different league, and there is basically no alternative that can reach them in terms of energy usage.
1: So far, the startup has cost several hundred thousand euros, funded partly by Anton himself, as well as investors and public money. The two still have a lot of tinkering and timbering to do before the cabins hit the rails. If all goes well, that could be by 2030. Right on time! That's when the EU wants to double the number of rail passengers and even triple it by 2050.
0: Well, at the beginning, this was a crazy idea on a piece of paper where there was a 3D model. And I'm proud that after this time we spent as a team, we get to the point where when people see this thing, they get it.

0: In this part of Greece, these giant rings are everywhere. There's not much to see on the surface, but many of them are hiding a secret right below. They've been rotting here for years, spreading plastic across the coastline and far into the ocean. And no one is talking about it.
1: It's an environmental crime. How can you go to bed at the end of the day and you're responsible for all this?
0: They're called ghost farms, and they're not only a Greek problem. Companies around the world are getting away with this.
2: You can see what the damage is like coming out of 40 businesses, so you can imagine what is going to happen with the 400.
0: Ghost farms like these are a growing part of the plastic waste that is filling oceans and seas everywhere. So getting rid of them is really important. The problem is that it's a long, messy, and dangerous process. This is Veronica Mikos. She invited us to join her and her team in Methana, a small town a few hours' drive from Athens. They're here to clean up a farm that's been here since 1993.
1: At the first glance, it's tragic. You just don't know where to start. Everywhere you look, what to touch first?
0: It used to produce sea bass and sea bream. But from 2011, the company that ran it started running into licensing issues. The farm eventually shut down, but instead of removing it, the company just abandoned it instead. And this is just one of dozens of ghost farms in Greece alone that activists say were abandoned for bankruptcy, licensing issues, or other reasons. The same thing has been happening in Chile and Canada, and there's likely many more ghost farms that have simply not been identified yet. From above, these fish farms may look like they have little impact on their surroundings, but they're actually huge pieces of infrastructure. The ones being cleaned up here go 40 meters down. And because most of it is made of plastic, when they're abandoned, they begin to break down, causing massive problems. The nets start to tangle, trapping and killing wild fish, which then attract and trap other fish, creating a cycle that could last for decades. Over time, the round cages collapse or separate, and the buoys crack and release the styrofoam they're filled with into the surrounding waters. To fish, this plastic happens to look a lot like food. We went for a ride up the coastline to a beach 5 kilometers away. And along the way, we found styrofoam everywhere.
3: How long would this have been here for?
4: It's been here for ages, years and years.
0: Tassos Philippides runs a Greek NGO that finds ghost farms with satellite imagery. He also helps clean them up, which is why he's ready to go in a diving suit. Tassos says he's identified more than 130 possible abandoned locations in the areas he's reviewed and confirmed at least 22 of them as ghost farms so far. And the original owners of most of them are known.
5: Is there any pressure or responsibility for them to be the ones cleaning this type of thing up?
2: Well, legally, yes, but the problem here is a law enforcement issue.
1: This farm behind me is not lost, it's just abandoned. So there is an owner responsible for this and the system around that owner who is not holding the owner responsible. So it's an environmental crime.
0: For now, Veronica says there's only one thing they can actually do about it. Start cleaning. The divers are the first line of attack.
6: It's absolutely very dangerous. You need a special kind of person for that, who likes challenges.
7: The moment you start pulling nets, the visibility is zero and you still have to figure out the puzzle on the water, you know?
0: The sunken equipment is often buried under a layer of dirt and interwoven with marine life like fish and mollusks, creating an unpredictable maze. The divers gather all the nets into a pile. The ropes that keep the cages in place are disconnected from the seafloor. Then they attach balloons to bring everything to the surface in sections. Once it's all up, the last stage begins. The giant rings are slowly brought into this ship, the Typhoon, which specializes in removing marine waste.
5: How much support do you get from the government?
1: The government is providing the green light for us to do this. So basically, they don't block us.
0: She's probably laughing because despite the fact that they're cleaning up other people's problems for free, it seems like nobody here actually wants them to be doing it. Healthy Seas relies on funding from Hyundai and other sponsors to conduct these huge operations, which they say usually cost in the six figures.
1: It took us more than a year to get an assignment from the government for this cleanup.
0: Without getting that,
1: we could be blamed that we are stealing a functional facility.
0: That's exactly what happened a year ago, when representatives of Healthy Seas and Ozone were sued by the owner of a different abandoned facility in Naftpaktos, claiming they had damaged €500,000 of his equipment. An NGO opposed to industrial fish farms says the government is planning to expand the waters available for aquaculture by an average of 24 times around the country, based on the contracts and legislation they've found. We asked the main Greek aquaculture group, HAPO, if there were any plans to change the industry's practices as it expanded so much. They didn't get back to us. For now, this ghost farm that had been haunting Methana's coastline is finally gone. But its legacy, the microplastics and debris that have already been carried far away by fish and ocean currents, will live on centuries longer than anyone here.
8: Pumpkins, pumpkins, pumpkins. Just 20 rupees for you.
9: It's been a long day for the vendors trying to sell produce at Rukela's markets. And things get harder as the heat starts to spoil fruits and vegetables that are not sold quickly enough.
8: We would bring our vegetables here in a van and take any leftovers back with us in the same vehicle. About 25% would spoil on the way.
9: At Pan Posh Market in Rukela, local resident Sumina Sonubarla has seen what this means for the prices vendors are able to charge.
10: If the market rate is 40 rupees or about 40 euro cents, they let it go for rupees 10 just to avoid taking it back. Sometimes they'd even have to throw it away. After all their hard work, they wouldn't even recover a day's wage. It left many farmers feeling helpless. Some would even cry.
9: As one of the largest food producers in the world, India harvests more than 300 million metric tons of fruit and vegetables each year. But a large proportion never makes it to our plates. That's mainly due to produce going bad, due to a lack of storage facilities in a hot country. For the average farmer, it means income loss even when a harvest is good. But a pilot project started by the Rukela Municipal Corporation has a solution. It has set up solar-powered mini cold rooms across the city. They are run by women like Tulasi Dash.
10: We charge just rupees 3 or 3 euro cents per day for each crate. That's a small amount and very affordable for farmers. Before, they used to lose hundreds of rupees worth of produce due to spoilage. That was disheartening. Now, for just 3 rupees, they have less waste and earn more.
9: The localized model aims to disrupt the national cold chain market, which is still monopolized by wholesalers and middlemen. With a minimal charge and easy access, it's specifically designed with small-scale farmers in mind.
10: This is a 30 metric ton cold room with three chambers, each set to a different temperature range. We have a list specifying the ideal temperature for each type of vegetable, and we store them accordingly in the respective chambers.
9: The cold rooms run on solar power. This keeps them independent of the electricity grid, which can be unreliable, says its managing director.
1: You can say it is a reliable cold storage with 24/7 supply, because in the daytime it runs with the solar energy, and during the nighttime it has a backup of thermal storage.
9: Tulasi Dash tells us there are tricks that can optimize the system. For instance, if tomatoes are picked along with their stems before storage, they stay fresh for longer.
10: I assist and guide the farmers and vendors who come here, making them aware of the proper steps to follow while storing or removing vegetables from the cold room.
9: It is still dark when Sumina Sonubarla starts work. As part of the group running the cold storage units, Today, it is her turn to collect vegetables from the local market and store them in the Panpash Market cold room. The cooperative is made up of 10 women. They take turns running operations. That means receiving produce from farmers, maintaining temperature logs, managing deliveries, and running the organic community store.
10: Before, we didn't have a secure income. Now, I have a regular salaried job. We started with 500 rupees, or roughly 5 euros, then 5,000 rupees. And now, we are making sales of about 700,000 rupees monthly.
9: Between 2015 and 2021, India lost close to 70 million hectares of cropland due to floods, excess rains, and drought. In the age of climate change, the need for a robust cold chain ecosystem has become even more urgent, especially for farmers who are the hardest hit. This project, supported by the United Nations Development Programme UNDP and Bloomberg Philanthropies, offers some respite to the city of Rourkela.
11: Among the many traditions associated with Argentina, the cowboys or gauchos developed a deeply rooted culinary tradition that goes far beyond a simple barbecue geared around beef. Asado is about community, identity, and family. In a country with more cows than people and the highest per capita beef consumption in the world, being a vegetarian isn't easy.
12: They're filling up my grill with potatoes and broccoli instead of meat. We respect everything, but asado is asado.
11: The small town of Moquegua in the province of Buenos Aires has invited several thousand people to attend the annual Asado Festival, culminating in a competition. Rosana Zapata traveled 5 hours to take part. Contestants have to deliver a delicately pink and perfectly slow-cooked cut of meat, using just beef, wood and salt.
13: I want to win.
11: For children across the country, the smell of barbecued beef means good times, where meat symbolizes prosperity and vegetables are just decoration. For Alejandra Foyes, that means fighting her way through the meaty fumes while her partner savors every moment.
12: Sucking the meat off the rib is just awesome.
11: For Alejandra, there are just a few morsels of non-meat side dishes, as expected. Anything take her fancy?
13: Not sure. Fries, maybe? We can ask. Do you have anything vegetarian?
11: Fries.
13: Fries. Always fries. Oh, well.
11: It certainly helps to have a sense of humor if you want to survive as a veggie here.

0: Like everyone, vegetarians enjoy having a range to choose from. But in Buenos Aires, you need to hit the Asian quarter to find more adventurous kinds of vegetables and exciting spices. That's why Victor Garcia is here.
1: I like my food to look good, which means it will taste even better, too.
0: The social media star conjures up no-frills menus for vegetarians. Around 6% of people in Argentina don't eat meat. That's an estimate. What's certain is that Victor Garcia has around 1 million followers.
1: People want to feel better.
0: Victor asks his community what's the biggest challenge for vegetarians in Argentina. Being a vegetarian, he says, means you have to avoid giving meat eaters a bad conscience. Having a thick skin helps too.
1: There's this widespread idea that vegetarianism and especially veganism are a woke thing. For me, it's the opposite. It's about improving your health.
0: The beetroot carpaccio with lime, cheese and green onions certainly hits the spot. Vegetarians, he adds, need to plan ahead or lose out, an issue that's reflected in the mail he gets from his community.
1: You're the only vegetarian at the table and no one's thought about you, so you end up with a lousy meal. It's something you have to accept until people understand that you have different eating habits, which can even mean bringing your own food along and sharing it.
0: Vegetarians get just as many calories as meat eaters. You just need the right ideas, which Victor is happy to provide. Fernando La Rosa also had a smart idea. In Buenos Aires, variety is certainly the spice of life. The previously quiet neighborhood of Villa Crespo has seen a wave of new restaurants opening.
1: People started calling it Queens after the borough of New York with its melting pot of different cultures. An extremely lively place, colorful, interesting, and dynamic.
0: For Fernando, an ideal area to set up a vegetarian restaurant. Its special feature is the grill, a typically Argentinian parrilla, except it's loaded up not with steaks and sausages, but vegetables, including exotic mushrooms. Diners here expect something special. Are the chefs vegetarians?
1: No.
2: Honestly, no.
1: I'm a vegetarian Tuesday through Saturday because I work here. On Sundays, I eat meat.
0: What unites the team is the desire to make very attractive food with no meat, as the country faces a never-ending economic crisis, and at a time when some veggie eateries are putting beef back on the menu.
1: In this meat lover's paradise, our parrilla offers an alternative. We want to create dishes that taste at least as good or even better than the food served up in a meat barbecue place.
0: But Fernando stresses that the focus is not on replacing meat, but just cooking up delicious food, which explains the number of non-vegetarians among the clientele.
1: The taste is fantastic.
0: Argentina can do veg. Back at the Asado Festival, far away from the city, the 4 hours for the grill-off contestants are up. One by one, they present their cut of barbecued beef, which is supposed to be still pink inside. Rosanna's is a little too red. People get emotional ahead of the award ceremony, a very serious business. Rosanna may not have a prize, but still feels like a winner.
2: I'm just happy to be here, celebrating asado and meat with friends and family.
0: Vegetarians are finding their niche here, although it's hard to imagine an Argentina without that adoration of finger-licking beef.

0: black gold beneath white sand.
1: We are standing on top of 10, 15 oil wells right now. There should be one. Right there. Exactly where I'm standing.
0: In Los Angeles, oil was extracted on the beach. Now, almost all the wells have shut down, but their toxic legacy still harms people and the environment.
2: Made in Germany. In 30 minutes.
3: Why do we go beyond our limits?
4: For most people, reaching their limit and pushing past it brings a real sense of satisfaction.
3: What motivates us?
5: Squeeze every last bit of performance out of yourself.
3: And what's the point of performance limits?
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3: The human high-performance machine. My body, my limits. In 75 minutes.

0: first comedy club in Palestine wants to unite people, overcoming the borders they face every day with laughter.
1: We share the same issues.
0: Their journey takes them all the way to London. And then comes the horrific Hamas attack.
2: We feel very complicated, but we must go and make a comedy show.
0: Humor during a state of emergency. Palestine Comedy Club starts September 4th on DW. It really couldn't be simpler. 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
3: And he employed scorched earth tactics, burning farms and destroying livestock.
0: What is the legacy of this widespread racist oppression today?
4: 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We need to talk about it.
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5: This is DW News, our top stories. U.S. President Donald Trump has said that all mines have been detonated or removed from international waters of the Strait of Hormuz. In a post on Truth Social, he warned that any Iranian ship or boat placing new mines in the strait will be destroyed. Oil transits through the strait were at 5 million barrels on Monday, down from more than 20 million before the war. Canada has announced retaliatory tariffs on $20 billion U.S. dollars worth of American goods. Finance Minister François-Philippe Champagne said the amount matches dollar-for-dollar new duties imposed by Washington on Canadian products and will take effect from September 8th. The government in Ottawa will also provide measures to support businesses and workers affected by the new U.S. tariffs. Country music star Dolly Parton, who was known for her poignant songwriting and sparkling costumes, has died at the age of 80. She rose from humble Tennessee roots to become a music icon, businesswoman, and philanthropist. Parton wrote hundreds of songs, including classics like Jolene, 9 to 5,